soul when you learn to worship and praise God. In fact, it will be the primary preoccupation of heaven, so get used to it even on earth. But as you're learning how to worship, you know, there's places I've praised God in my car driving, because, you know, you have a commute. It's a great place to praise God. And so I'll just be praising God, worshiping God. And I know there's drivers that drive up and kind of look at me like this and say, wow, there's a guy talking to himself, but I'm just praising God in my car. Don't raise your hands while you're driving, though. That's a bad idea to do. Don't close your eyes while you're driving. That's a bad idea as well. A few years ago, I was also trying to multitask. At the gym, I was on a treadmill running, and I decided, well, I could kind of run and praise God at the same time. So I was praying, but I decided, you know, they had some TVs in front of me, and I'm running, and I thought, I'm just going to close my eyes while I run and praise God. It doesn't seem that hard, right? You close your eyes and run at the same time. So I closed my eyes. I was running, and I don't know, something about closing your eyes. I got off step. I think I stepped in the wrong place. Next thing I know, boom, boom, boom. My feet were up in the air, and the treadmill just threw me off in the back. I jumped up real fast, acted like nothing happened, like it was part of the routine, and jumped back on. But don't try to necessarily close your eyes and praise God on a treadmill. But we have to learn what it means to worship. I've seen some of you. Some of you don't come from a strong worship background, and some of you were raised in very liturgical, traditional backgrounds that were very non-expressive. But you know, the Bible talks about raising our hands to the Lord. It talks about kneeling. It talks about bowing. It talks about shouting. It talks about playing instruments. It talks about, there's a lot of ways of praising God. But I've noticed some people that start to learn to praise God with their hands up, right? Some of you aren't used to that, so you come in and you see people, you want to do it, but you're kind of like, I don't know if it's me, so you do the arm flap like this, you know. Then you get a little bit bolder, and it's kind of like this. You know, you're not quite yet, so it may be like this. You don't want people to see you too much. Then, you know, and as you get freer, then you raise your hand. Some of you get real free, and you're waving your hand, and people have to watch. But there are ways of praising God. And raising our hands, raising our voice are part of it. But the primary objective of worship is to acknowledge how much worth God has. And you could be worshiping God deeply, being very quiet, or you can worship God very exuberantly. And what it doesn't really matter how loud you are or how expressive you are. What really matters is how your heart is worshiping the King of Kings and the Lord of Lords. Amen? So I want you to take your Bibles and turn to 2 Samuel chapter 6. We're going to be looking at verses 1 through 22 as we talk about taking the presence of God with us. Not just worshiping 20 minutes on Sunday morning, but what does it mean to take the living, powerful presence of God with us so that we find ourselves worshiping at our home and throughout the day? The context of this passage in 2 Samuel is about David. King David was a worshiper. You read through the Psalms, he wrote most of the Psalms. He was a musician, he was a songwriter, he was a worshiper. He worshiped God when he was a shepherd out in the fields with his sheep. But he also worshiped God in the courts with King Saul. And so although he was a king, he had this heart to worship God. And studying King David, you will realize that part of the core of who he was a worshiper of the living God. And so in this particular occasion, King David had built the city of David that we now call Jerusalem. And he had built a palace there, and he had built up the city, but there was something lacking. He needed the presence of God. Now, in the days in which King David lived, there was one physical item that symbolized the presence of God like no other item. It was a chest or a box that was about 2.5 by 3 feet wide, made out of wood,
covered with gold, with sort of these statues of little angels covering it, and it was called the Ark of the Covenant. 400 years earlier, God had asked Moses to build this box called the Ark of the Covenant. It had come to symbolize the very presence and essence of gold with sort of these statues of little angels covering it, and it was called the Ark of the Covenant. 400 years earlier, God had asked Moses to build this box called the Ark of the Covenant. It had come to symbolize the very presence and essence of God. It was the most holy object

0: talks to us about how David decided to bring the Ark of the Covenant to Jerusalem. And there's a couple of lessons that we learn in this passage that are very powerful. And I believe that the Spirit of God wants to speak to some of you today, to your heart, to your soul, to your mind. And I'm praying that it will unleash worship in a fresh new way in your lives. If you're taking notes, I want you to write this down. The first principle that we learn here is number one, don't touch what belongs only to God. It tells us in verse 1 that David again brought together all the able young men of Israel, 30,000. The United Center seats about 20,000, so 30,000 is an overflow of 10,000, a big crowd. He and all the men went to Bala in Judah to bring up from there the Ark of God, which is called by the name of the Lord Almighty, who is enthroned between the cherubim and the ark. They set the Ark of God in a new cart and brought it from the house of Abinadab, which was on a hill. Uzzah and Ahio, sons of Abinadab, were guiding the cart with the Ark of the Lord on it. Ahio was walking in front of it. David and all of Israel were celebrating with all of their might before the Lord, with castanets, harps, lyres, timbrels, sistrums, and cymbals. Okay, so David decided, I don't want to just visit the presence of God. I want to live with the presence of God. Have you ever felt that way? I've had people tell me, Pastor, when I'm worshiping together on Sunday morning with other people, I feel God in a powerful way. And I wish I could just take that feeling to Monday and Tuesday and Wednesday. I wish I could carry that feeling with me. I wish that every day was a Sunday so that I could just carry that feeling with me. And sometimes we're used to visiting the house of God, but there comes a time and place in our life where we're not satisfied with just visiting the house of God. We want the house of God to come with us. We want the presence of God to follow us to our work and to our job and to our commute and to everywhere that we're at. And David was feeling, I don't want to just go visit the Ark of the Covenant. I want the Ark of the Covenant to come and live with me. That's the heart of a worshiper.
1: You're listening to Bold Steps and a message from Mark Jobe titled, Taking the Presence of God with Us. All right, now, let's return to our message for today. It's titled, Taking the Presence of God with Us. Here's Mark Jobe.
0: When God starts to work in your life, you want more of God, not less of Him. It's kind of like when a couple dates. You know, they start off by going on one date. They're not sure how it is. Then something sparks inside of them. Then they go on a second date. And then on a third date. And then they start liking each other. And this starts escalating. And so they go on another date. Now they, twice a week, they're going. Then they're calling each other in between. Then they get back from the last date, and 5 minutes later, there's a phone call. Hi, just missed you. Haven't seen you in such a long time. It's been about 10 minutes that we haven't seen each other. And they're texting hearts and emails and smiley faces and love you memes and all kinds of fun things like that, and can't get enough of each other. And finally the day comes where they say, you know what, we don't want to just visit each other, we don't want to just date, we want to get married. And he says, sir, I want to wake up and have you beside me. I want to be in the same house with you. I want to do life together. I want to do it for the rest of our life. Why? Because there comes a point where you're not satisfied simply with visiting. You want to do life together. It's the same concept with God. Some of you have had this visiting relationship with God. Since you were a small child, you visited the things of God, the house of God, the places of God. And you thought that's all it was with God, that it was a place that you visited and heard from God. But you never understood that God wanted much more than that. In your heart, there was a longing to have much more. But you never understood that this was not just about visiting a place where you experience God, but this is about having a day

0: day-to-day relationship with the living God, that you talk with him, walk with him, experience him, that God is with you, that you're with God, that you are doing life together. If you're growing in God, that's what you desire. In fact, for the believer, this earth is just a foreshadow of what we will experience in glory. Because now we know in part, but when we get rid of this body, we will be with God in a powerful, united way that you can never experience here on earth. And so David asked for the presence of God to come to the house, and so it tells us that they were carrying the Ark of the Covenant on a cart, in verse 6. When they came to the floor of Nikon, Uzzah reached out and took hold of the Ark of God because the oxen stumbled. It reminds me a lot of Chicago. There must have been potholes there as well. And people making hand gestures like in Chicago with potholes. And so, for whatever reasons, the oxen who are carrying the Ark, the oxen stumbles because of a rock or because of a pothole of some sort. And there's 30,000 people, they're cheering, they're celebrating. It's like a huge parade that we have in downtown Chicago. And there's music and singers and dancers and celebrating together. A lot of energy is happening. And as they look at the cart, it starts to wobble a little bit because of the uneven roads. And so the priest that was beside the cart, he's frightened that the cart is wobbling. And so he raises up his hand and he touches the ark, gets a hold of it, and he steadies it so it won't fall. Everybody gasp a little bit and say, oh, great, we're okay. And they keep marching along. But right about that time that he steadies the ark, something happens. Now, if you're in a big crowd, you can't always tell because the people in the front don't know what's happening in the back. But suddenly Uzzah, the priest that reached out to touch the ark, he grabs his chest, gasp, and he falls to the ground as dead. It takes a while because there's so much noise and commotion for people to realize that it's happened. But the people closest stop the oxen. Everybody around runs to Uzzah to see what's going on, but he's dead. Immediately, there's a hush in the crowd around. The people in the front are still worshiping and dancing and singing, and they don't know. People say, shh. The ark stops, and suddenly the crowd gets quiet. King David, who's been dancing and celebrating, comes over, and he realized that Uzzah is dead. I think to myself, and the whole procession stops. The movement of the ark stops. The journey to his house stops. And the Bible says, and David was full of anger and fear. If you're taking notes here, this is really, really important. When I first read this story about Uzzah the priest reaching up and touching the ark, I thought, the Bible tells us that God struck him dead. Verse 7, the Lord's anger burned against Uzzah because his irreverent act. Therefore, God struck him down, and he died there beside the ark of God. The first time I read that, I thought, that seems just completely unjustifiable, God. I mean, God, he's just trying to steady the ark. Why do you have to strike him dead? I mean, it seems like over the top. I don't know, make him limp or, you know, wither his hand or, you know, make him lose an eye, but don't strike him dead. That seems just really, really harsh. But you have to understand the context. Uzzah had grown up around the ark of the Lord. It had been in his house for 70 years. When he was a little boy, he played around it. He knew it. He was well trained in how to handle the holy. And since he was small, since he was little, his dad and the priest and others had taught him, never, ever, ever, ever, ever touch the holy. This represents the holiness of God. Mortal man cannot touch that which is blameless and holy, so never touch it. There was poles and rings that you could lift it, but you were not allowed to touch the box itself because it represented the holiness of God. And Uzzah knew that. Here's what I think. I think that sometimes when we're around the holy so often and we become familiar with the holy, sometimes familiarity breeds irreverence. Sometimes we can be around God's stuff so often, get used to it, that we get a little irreverent towards it. And don't take me wrong. There's a part of God that's very close and dear. He's Jesus. He's our friend. He walks with us. But there's a part of God that's a consuming holy fire. Never forget that He is a holy God. Never forget that the Bible tells us that God, in all of His glory and power and holiness, cannot be approached by mortal man. That if you and I were being exposed to God right now in His unfailed glory, we would immediately be consumed because we are mortal people with sin in our being and cannot stand in the presence of a holy, awesome, consuming fire God. We need the blood of Jesus to wash us and cleanse us and purify us before we stand before a holy God. Never forget that about God. That's why the Bible talks about a reverent fear of God. You say, well, Pastor, how do you know that? Well, for example, I know that in the Old Testament, the Jewish people, they were so respectful of God that they would not even dare to mention His name. They would say the name. Or they would say the vowels of His name, because one of the Ten Commandments is not to use the Lord's name in vain. And, well, think about the society we live in. He's referred to as the man upstairs. How about you? And I know you may have said that, and some people say that, and they don't mean any ill by it, but I'm going to tell you, He's not the man upstairs. He's the almighty, awesome God of the universe. The man upstairs is the guy in your apartment that lives up there and has a beard, but no, this is no man upstairs. He's the almighty God. Even in our speech, the way we use Him, I know this, that you don't mean any wrong by it. I know that you don't mean it in a bad way, but the Bible says, do not use the Lord's name in vain. That means don't utter the name of God unless you are addressing God with reverence. And yet many of our expressions in our language today use God's name in vain. How many, don't raise your hand if you say it, but how many of you have gotten used to saying, oh my God? God's name is not a name that you just tack on to the end of the phrase. God's name is to be revered and holy. You only address God if you're addressing Him with reverence and holiness, because He is a holy, awesome, magnificent, powerful God of the universe. And so we respect the name of God Almighty.
1: 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Well, that's our time for today. I'm Wayne Shepherd, inviting you back tomorrow for part two of today's message titled Taking the Presence of God with Us. That's coming up on Friday's edition of Bold Steps with Mark Jobe. Bold Steps is a production of Moody Radio, a ministry of Moody Bible Institute.

0: Couldn't help but smile every time I sang along to If I Were a Butterfly as a Child, and I love the beautiful positive message that it contains and a reminder for us to be grateful. We can also be glad in life. The oil of gladness, that is our topic for today in Telling the Truth.
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2: There is no tool that any of us need that we do not have within our grasp. Because we have the Holy Spirit, we are equipped for service. And if I didn't believe that, I wouldn't be running around the world doing what I'm doing. If I didn't believe that, I wouldn't pick up a pen every day of my life to write a page for a book. If I didn't believe that, I don't know what I'd be doing, but I wouldn't be doing what I'm doing. The Holy Spirit equips me because I am part of this kingdom of priests that the Bible talks about.
1: 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Now, here's Jill with today's encouraging message on Telling the Truth.
2: How did God tell Moses to use this holy anointing oil that was to be made up of these spices and this olive oil and all had deep significance? How was it to be used? Who and what was to be anointed? This was a fascinating study, but I have taken some specific, important things and people that were anointed to look at. First of all, anointing oil was used equipping for service. Ceremonially, at the consecration of the priests, the anointing oil would be used. And this was qualifying them for the service of the Lord in the tabernacle and then later in the temple. Now, this can be lifted right out of the scriptures and applied to you and I. For Revelation 1, 4 through 6 tells us that we are now a priesthood. There is a doctrine in the New Testament of the priesthood of all believers. In the Old Testament, Aaron and the Levites, Aaron's sons, were the priests. They were designated, set aside by God. But after Pentecost, God directs some of the writers of the New Testament to talk about this doctrine of the priesthood of all believers. And John, in Revelation 1, talks about it. He says, we are a kingdom of priests. Now, when he says we, who is he talking about? Is he talking about himself, the apostles, the disciples? No. He is writing, he says, to all the churches in Asia, all the people that belong to all the churches in Asia. He doesn't even address his remarks in his letter to what we would say now, the priests or the leaders. He says, to all of you little nobodies, who are somebody because God dwells in you, all of you are a kingdom of priests. Now, this concept has to get into our Christianity, or we will never do anything except sit in a church pew and wonder when we will be old enough and great enough and gifted enough and clever enough to do something for God. As soon as you are born of God's Spirit, as soon as you become a believer, a true believer, then you are part of the kingdom of priests. And everything a priest does, you're supposed to do. Well, you say, do you mean marry and bury and hatching, matching and dispatching? That's what priests do. That's what leaders do. That's what pastors do. That's one thing some pastors do. No, basically, the priest stood between God and man. He spoke to God about man, and he spoke to man about God. And those are the two things, basically, a priest did, as well as all the other things that some of the priests did. And those are the two things you and I do, hopefully. We learn to pray, and we learn to preach. And when I use the word preach, I'm using it as the Bible uses it, to tell forth plainly the gospel, to tell forth plainly the good news. Every single person here is called of God to be a priest in that sense. So we learn to pray and we learn to preach, even if we are women. For wasn't it Joel that said, your men and your women will prophesy? And so in this sense, whatever the gifting that God has given us, we share Christ. Every single person, one of us, for we are a kingdom of priests. Now, How and who is sufficient for these things? How and who is sufficient for these things? Well, of course, without the equipping for service, none of us are. But faithful is he who calls you, who also will do it. And that's why the Holy Spirit came, that he might equip us to pray and that he might equip us to preach. Now, we'll talk about prayer and the Holy Spirit in another study. But let me remind you that it is the Spirit who helps us to know what to pray when we don't know what to pray for. And he will equip us to pray. Prayers that will get answered. Prayers that will be effective. Prayers that will hold the devil and his workers back. God will equip us through the work of the Holy Spirit. And God will equip us to witness and to preach in the sense of telling forth plainly. Another definition of preaching is telling the truth through personality, through different personalities. Truth through personality. That's preaching. What a wonderful thing it is, because every single one of us has a different personality. And shining, our faces shining, our eyes shining, equipped by the Spirit in all sorts of ways. Remember, he's our teacher. We talked about that in the very first lesson. He has come inside to teach us. He's the one that brings things to our remembrance. He has equipped us. There is no tool that any of us need that we do not have within our grasp, because we have the Holy Spirit. We are equipped for service. And if I didn't believe that, I wouldn't be running around the world doing what I'm doing. If I didn't believe that, I wouldn't pick up a pen every day of my life to write a page for a book. If I didn't believe that, I don't know what I'd be doing, but I wouldn't be doing what I'm doing. The Holy Spirit equips me because I am part of this kingdom of priests that the Bible talks about. Secondly, healing of wounds. Do you remember when the Good Samaritan came along, saw the man in the ditch? He had these awful wounds. What did he do? He got down off his donkey, got in the ditch, and he poured in oil and wine. Wine was used in those days for a cleansing agent. It stung. It wasn't very pleasant, but it cleaned up the mess. It was the anesthetic, in a sense, after it had stung for a little bit, but it also acted as the antibody part of the medication that they didn't have, like we have in these days. And then oil, he poured in oil. What was oil for? To soothe, to bring the soothing, to bring and help the healing, actually. So oil was used for medicinal purposes in the East. For victims, it was used. And I read something I don't think I've ever remembered reading before in 2 Chronicles 28. There's a little story of Ahaz, who was king of Judah, and he was a bad lot. So he was doing all sorts of things he shouldn't have been doing. He did not walk in the ways his father, David, walked in. Therefore, the Lord his God handed him over to the king of Aram, and they defeated him and took many of his people. He was also given into the hands of the king of Israel, who was sort of in touch with God at that time, not too much, who inflicted heavy casualties on him. In one day, he killed 120,000 men. And then they took 200,000 women and children. Think of that. It's a big number for those days in those groups of people. 200,000 women and children of Judah, of their brethren, not of the Amalekites and the Anakites and all the Amalekites around, but their own people. 200,000 women and children. And they killed all these men. In fact, the Bible says, God speaking, you have slaughtered them in a rage that reaches to heaven. What you have done to them is unbelievable. And so he sends a prophet to them, and the prophet tells them off for doing this. And he says, send back your fellow countrymen you've taken as prisoners, for the Lord's fierce anger rests on you. And some of the leaders said, yes, we better do this. Verse 14, so the soldiers gave up the prisoners and plunder in the presence of the officials and all the assembly. The men designated by name took the prisoners. From the plunder they clothed all who were naked. They'd been having a ball. Took their clothes off them, they made fun of them, and worse. They provided them with clothes and sandals. Remember, only sons wore sandals. Slaves didn't. Prisoners certainly didn't. Food and drink and anointing oil. They anointed them. Healing balm, it says in the NIV. Here is a good example of how to treat your enemy, if you like, according to the scriptures. But the anointing of the prisoners would be both symbolic, setting them apart, reminding the prisoner and themselves that they were indeed God's people, and also medicinal, because it would be a healing for their wounds.
3: How do you live the kind of life Christ saved you to lead? That's what Jill Briscoe is talking about on today's Telling the Truth. And she's coming right back with more insight. But first, we love to share notes from other listeners like you, like this one from David and Donna, who wrote in to say, "Blessings to the entire Telling the Truth staff for sharing the gospel across the globe. Thank you for being the vessel to share His thoughts. Your willingness and faith to follow Him allows all of us to grow, transform, and gives us strength to be bold in sharing the word." Did you know you can hear Telling the Truth daily programs using your smartphone?
2: Do you know that Palestinian shepherds, I discovered when I was studying this, even rub on oil on a bruised face of a sheep? And I love that. Even little sheep that get their faces mashed, one reason or another. The kind shepherd, the good shepherd, takes oil and rubs it on their little face. What a picture. When you and I are wounded, when you and I, like little sheep following our shepherd, get our faces bruised or our lives bruised, then the Holy Spirit's work is to bring comfort and healing to those wounds. Talked to a woman just 2 weeks ago who needs a lot of healing in her life. And I just said to her, get away regularly, every day, and allow the Holy Spirit to pour in oil, because that's His job. I can't do it for you. The church can't do it for you. Even your group can't do it for you. They can give you support. I can give you advice. I can pray with you. But I cannot do the work of the Spirit for you, nor can anyone else. So you need to get away and pray, Holy Spirit, heal me. Pour in the oil, using it as a picture. So for equipping for service, for healing of the wounds, for cleansing for our sin. In Leviticus 14, 10 to 14, we see that some lepers got well. And sometimes the word leprosy in the Bible is not always used for leprosy. It is used for skin diseases of different sorts and kinds. But if somebody with an infectious skin disease was cleansed, the priest had to go outside the camp where they had to be. They had to live until it was better. Have a look, make sure it was all right. That was part of the priest's duty. And if it was, proclaim them clean. They would have to come to the temple, bring a lamb. The blood had to be shed. And then they would be anointed with oil, with the holy anointing oil. And this was symbolic that God had cleansed them. God had healed them. The oil had done its healing work. God had, in His grace and mercy, without medicine then for the leper, cleansed the leper. And I did find in a very old book an interesting little thing that the priests would say as they cleansed the lepers. They would put the oil on their ear first, and they would say, "Lord, I will hear for thee." Say it after me. And the leper would say, "Lord, I will hear for thee. My ear is anointed to hear." And then they'd hold out their hands, and he would put the oil on the hands, and they would say, "Lord, I will act for thee. Hands set apart, anointed to help." Then the feet, "Lord, I will walk up and down for thee." And then he would pour it all over their head, and it would fall all over their body. The priest would say, "Thou art His that saves thee." I think that is just beautiful. "Lord, I will hear for thee. Lord, I will act for thee. Lord, I will walk up and down for thee. And Lord, thou art mine that saves me." So here is a picture of a leper, yes, but a leper with a life lived for God, a leper indeed. And you know, however far away we are from our conversion, we must never forget where we came from. And we must never forget that really all we are is a cleansed leper. Cleansed, but remember this, equipped, healed, cleansed and set aside for what? To hear for him, to act for him, to walk up and down for him, and to be by our very presence a testimony to the one who saves us. And then the next thing, for light for our worship, in Exodus 27, verse 20, pure beaten oil had to be used. Only pure, only beaten. There were other ways of getting the oil out of the olives, but the crushed oil, there's the significance again. God wanted them to know that the thing that gave us light for worship, understanding, enlightenment, and spiritual things was the work of the Holy Spirit. In the Holy of Holies, before the Table of Testimony, where the Ten Commandments were put, there was light for worship. How was the light? There were two lampstands, and on the lampstands were two lamps, and they had to be fed continually with pure beaten oil. That lamp must never, ever go out. And that's a beautiful, significant picture. That if we are going to have light in our worship, understanding, then the continual light of the Holy Spirit is going to be necessary. We cannot worship without his help. We cannot understand without his help. We've talked about this. The daily sacrifice also was an anointed occupation. The daily sacrifice simply meant the lamb had to be slaughtered in the evening and at sunset. Two lambs every day. The daily sacrifice offered by the priest. And remember, we are a kingdom of priests. We must offer a daily sacrifice. What does that involve? Remembering the Lamb of God who gave his life for us. And it involves service, hands, feet, ears, etc. And then another thing, if you were going out to fight, then the priests would anoint the army. But they wouldn't anoint the men. Can you imagine trying to anoint all those men? They would anoint the shields of the men. The shields that would face the army were anointed with the same holy anointing oil that had been used on Aaron and his sons. This was significant, and it meant something to the soldiers holding it. They knew that their priests had, in the name of God, anointed their shields. Somehow the protection of God would be theirs as they went out to fight the battles of the Lord. And as we go out to fight the battles of the Lord, so our shield of faith has been anointed by the Holy Spirit, so that we can quench all the fiery darts of the wicked one. But it is in Matthew's Gospel 25 that the most significant use of the Holy Spirit, the importance of the oil, is seen. We've seen the nature of the oil. We've seen the use of the oil. But what is the importance of the oil? And that's the chapter that contains this wonderful little passage of Scripture of the 10 virgins. And they were all waiting for the bridegroom. The virgins went in front and danced their dance, and there was supposed to be an element of surprise. The bridegroom was supposed to keep it a secret what time of the day and night he should come. And, you know, he could come from one day to 14. So they had to be alert. Now, it didn't mean they had to keep awake for 14 days. It was all right to sleep. Don't get that from the story, that it's not all right to sleep. But they just had to carry around their little finger a string on which was attached extra oil. And five of them had been so careful in case the bridegroom came and caught them napping, caught them unexpectedly needing oil in their lamps. And of course, you know what happened. The five that had been careless and didn't have oil in their lamps went to buy some more. And while they were gone to buy it, he came. He shut the door and they couldn't get in. And they even heard his voice saying, "Who are you? I don't even know you." Now, the importance of this parable is obvious. The immediate significance was to the Jews of Jesus' day. But the universal warning was to the foolish virgins. You cannot wait till the last minute to become a Christian. You cannot borrow the Holy Spirit from someone else's life. A man can't borrow a relationship with God. He has to possess it for himself. So the conclusion of all that is, make sure you've got oil in your lamp. And if you have, make sure you keep your wick trimmed, the oil clean, because at any time of the day or night, he whom our soul loves might come. Let's pray together. Heavenly Father, thank you that the Bible is full of symbolism, and these symbols give us pictures. These pictures reveal your nature, who you are, and what you're like, and they give us answers to how we should be and what we should do. Lord, thank you for the gift of the Holy Spirit. Thank you that he comes like the mysterious wind and changes our lives, never to be the same again. And thank you that you can fill our lives so that our faces shine, so that we are equipped for service, so that our wounds are healed, so that our sin is cleansed. Lord, above all, I pray that everybody here may make sure they have oil, the person of the Holy Spirit, in their lives. For Christ's sake. Amen.
1: This is Telling the Truth, and you've just heard Jill Briscoe with part two of her message, The Oil of Gladness. Jill's going to sit down with us in studio to answer some important questions from today's message. Now, let's chat with Jill about today's message. Jill, how can believers reflect the glory of God?
4: You know, you never know when you're full of the Holy Spirit. You never know when you're reflecting his presence, his aura. If you do know, you're not. I mean, if you think to yourself, I'm full of the Holy Spirit and I'm reflecting the glory of God, let me assure you, you're not. I think the most holy and wonderful, full of the Holy Spirit people I know are never aware of it. They're never aware of it because they always sense I am an unprofitable servant. There is a humility about someone who is full of the Holy Spirit because the Holy Spirit is humble. He is humble. He never speaks of himself. He is there to speak of Christ. He's like a torch shining on Jesus, taking attention away from himself. And so I don't think we can ever figure it out. Am I reflecting? We shouldn't be even thinking, am I glowing? I do remember when I first became a Christian, I would look in the mirror and wonder, am I glowing? But I soon got over that. And so it's this wonderful unawareness when he is all and he is more than we are. And that's what we should be aiming for.
1: What does it mean to be, quote, possessed by the Spirit?
4: I don't know if you're coming off a phrase or something that I said that you've just been listening to. It really means to be mentally conscious that God is with you, in you, around you, about you, above you, below you. And that's a sort of decision that you set off into the day saying, Lord, I want to, with one little part of my brain, remember you are living in my life. Not a bit of you. I didn't receive a bit of you. I received all of you. You can't receive a bit of a person. The Holy Spirit's a person. And so being possessed by him, I think I was meaning, if that's the word I used that you've just heard, directed, prompted. I like the word prompted because I do a lot of acting and drama, and there's always a prompter. And if I go wrong on stage, the prompter says, no, no, no, no, and gives me the right word or the right action. That's what the Holy Spirit does. He's the prompter. I like that picture best.
1: Thanks so much, Jill. You can start each day with telling the truth. Tune in tomorrow as Jill shares how Jesus can supply your every need and strengthen you for the life he's called you to lead. Experience life Friday on Telling the Truth.

0: Two tracks from the 16 Great Hymns album. Those were Little As Much and So High. More music coming up. Right now, though, it's first Turning Point with Dr. David Jeremiah. Also coming up, it's Inside for Living starting at 3:30.
1: What does it mean to be born again? It's more than just an expression. It's the requirement for becoming a Christian. Have you met that requirement? Today on Turning Point, Dr. David Jeremiah takes a closer look at the second birth as he continues his new series on the Holy Spirit. To help you know for sure if you've been born again, here's David with the conclusion of his message, Born of the Spirit.
2: You know, I used to hear people say being born again and realize they had no idea what they were talking about. That is not just a colloquial expression for a Christian. It's a description of what happens. We're born first physically, and then when we become Christians, the Bible says we are born again spiritually. Have you been born again? Or are you just one birth person? You can't go to heaven unless you're born twice. Someone put it this way, if you're born once, you die twice. If you're born twice, you only have to die once. And that's the truth. That's what the Bible teaches. If you are only born once, you will die physically and spiritually, which is to be separated from God. If you become a Christian, if you're born again, you may die physically someday, but you will never die spiritually, and you will be with God forever. That's the truth. That's what the Bible teaches. We'll have part two of Born of the Spirit in just a moment, but let me tell you first of all about this book that we are making available during the month. It is the background study of this whole subject on the Holy Spirit. The book is called The Holy Spirit You May Not Know. It's 250 pages, a hardback book that is the third in a series of books on the Trinity. We've done one on God, one on Jesus, and this is the third one on the Holy Spirit. And it is the resource for the month of June, which means when you send a gift of any size to Turning Point this month, all you have to do is just say, please send me the book on the Holy Spirit, and it'll be on its way before you know it. We hope you'll let us do that. It will be our great privilege, and I think you will be encouraged and uplifted and moved along in your walk with God because of this book, and we want you to have it. So please ask for your book when you send your gift today. Well, friends, here we go with part two of Born of the Spirit from John chapter 3, verses 1 through 8. Until the Holy Spirit comes to live within you because you have invited Christ to be your Savior, you haven't been born again. The good news about being born again is something I've reveled in often as I've thought about it. I'm going to give it to you. It's a little formula. It goes like this. If you are born twice, you only have to die once. But if you've only been born once, you got to die twice. You see, it works like this. If you've been born physically and spiritually, the only death you have to worry about is physical death. And you might even beat that rap if the rapture happens. But if you've only had one birthday, if you haven't been born again into the family of God, you not only have to die physically, but after you die physically, you will face the second death, which means eternal separation from God. That's spiritual death. That's what Scripture calls the second death. Physical death is the separation of the soul from the body. Spiritual death is the separation of the soul from God forever. You don't want to mess with the second death, I promise you. And the way you escape the second death is get born twice. The experience of the new birth, what are the effects of it? How does it happen? How can it be? That's the question Nicodemus had. He was trying to put it all together in physical terms, and it wasn't working for him. He said, can a man get back into his mother's womb and be born a second time? Let's hope not, for everyone's sake. Jesus, in essence, told Nicodemus that the new birth was a mystery. As I've pictured these two men talking on a flat-top roof out under the stars, it's easy to visualize a night breeze rustling the leaves of a nearby tree as Jesus spoke. And then Jesus said, Nicodemus, it's just like the wind. And he gestured to the trees. The wind blows where it wishes and you hear the sound of it, but it cannot tell where it comes from and where it goes. So is everyone who is born of the Spirit. And there's a little play on words here, because the word wind and the word spirit are the same Greek word, the word pneuma. We get the word pneumatic brakes from that word. What did Jesus mean when he said that the work of the Holy Spirit in the new birth is like the wind? Well, first of all, like the wind, the new birth is unseeable. You can't see the new birth. You cannot see the wind, and all you can see is what it does. Trees bend, leaves swirl, branches break. The Holy Spirit works in the same way. You cannot see him enter a heart, but you sure can see the results as guilt is replaced with joy and bitterness with forgiveness and fear with faith. It's like planting a seed. You cannot see the life inside, but soon green shoots are appearing, and the new birth is invisible, yet it always shows up later on in the effects of it in the life of the person who experiences it. The new birth is also unpredictable. The wind is unpredictable. I know meteorologists can study radar and satellites, but how many of you have been in storms that were never predicted or places where storms were not predicted? We used to have a joke where I grew up where they would say, I just shoveled 4 inches of partly cloudy off of my driveway. You know, that's kind of how it is. We think we know how the weather works, but we don't know how the weather works. Meteorologists can study, but storms shift without warning, and the Spirit works in the same surprising way. I wish I could tell you all the different ways that I have observed people coming to Christ in the 50 or so years that I've been doing this. A woman pressing play on an old cassette tape, a driver driving a truck hearing a gospel broadcast, a teenager overhearing some friends talk. None of that comes from a textbook. But the Spirit is not limited by our methods. He moves where he wills. He reaches hearts we might never expect. The wind blows where it wishes, and the Spirit works in ways that continually surprise us. And if I had all your stories here, and how you came to Christ, there would be almost as many stories as there are people. God is not stereotyped. He works in all of us in a different way. He gets into our lives. He causes things to happen to us that make us stop and think. Maybe the things that have happened this week have brought you to church today. You never know. We read in the life of Joseph that sometimes people mean things for evil, but God means them for good. And maybe you're here because of the anguish in your soul over all the events of this past week. Listen to me. God will use anything to bring you to himself, and his methods are unpredictable. The new birth is unseeable, it's unpredictable, and it's unstoppable. Try holding up your hand and telling the wind to stop. It will not listen. You cannot stop it. In the same way, no one can stop the Holy Spirit. A person may say they want nothing to do with God, but one day they begin asking questions and feeling a pull toward Christ, and of course that is the Spirit at work. He has been called the Hound of Heaven, because his love never gives up and his pursuit never ends. Maybe you've been praying for someone in your family for a long time and you think there's no use to continue. Don't stop. The Hound of Heaven may be on his trail, and you will find out about it later. So the new birth is unseeable, it's unpredictable, it's unstoppable, and then it's undeniable. Laws can guide people, schools can teach knowledge, and families can set rules. But none of these can change a heart. Only the Holy Spirit can take away sin and remove guilt and make someone new. That is why in prisons today you can find men and women who once lived violent and broken lives who are now reading scripture and singing hymns and sharing Christ with others. The world looks on in disbelief and asks, how can such change be possible? And the answer is clear. The Holy Spirit's been at work, and his power to transform lives is undeniable. So the experience of the new birth and the effects of it, what about the explanation of it? Jesus didn't try to explain the action of the Spirit much beyond that. So how would I explain him? Yet at the same time, I think there are some things we need to know about this new birth, truths that are important. This new birth is the result of two agents acting together. Listen to what Jesus said. He said, unless one is born of water and the Spirit, he cannot enter the kingdom of God. Just as in physical birth, it takes a man and a woman to have a child, In spiritual birth, it takes what the scripture calls water and the Spirit. Now, we know what the Holy Spirit is. That's the second agency on this list. As far as the second part of that verse, we don't have any doubt. The Bible says, listen to this, you are not in the flesh, but in the Spirit, if indeed the Spirit of God dwells in you. Now, if anyone does not have the Spirit of Christ, he is not his. I want to take just a moment of parentheses right here to correct the doctrine that keeps floating around all the time, and that is that you become a Christian when you accept Christ, but you have to wait for the second blessing to get the Holy Spirit. So I had people come up and ask me, do you have the Spirit? Well, let me give you the answer. The Bible says right here, if you don't have the Spirit, you're none of his. You cannot be a Christian and not have the Holy Spirit.

something more. You have everything that you need. It's not that you need something more. The something more needs more of you. And it's not that you need the Holy Spirit because you're a Christian and haven't received Him yet, because that is not possible. The Bible says if you do not have the Spirit, you are not His. Everybody get that? You may not need it now, but someday somebody's going to come to you and stick their finger in your face and tell you you're a second-class person because you don't have the Spirit. Don't forget where this verse is. Take it out and read it to them. It's pretty plain. It's not hard to understand. It isn't open for debate. It's what the Word of God says. You can't get saved without the Holy Spirit. You may think you're getting to Christ without the Holy Spirit, but even if you don't know what He's doing, He's working in your heart. It isn't difficult to understand that Jesus is talking here about the Holy Spirit. But then He says you have to be born of water. And some people say that means you have to be baptized, but that's not what this means. There's no evidence in the Scripture whatsoever that baptism is a requirement for salvation. It's an act of obedience for those who have already been saved. So what does the word water mean? Let me help you with that. Psalm 119 and verse 9, how can a young man cleanse his way? By taking heed according to your word. Ephesians 5:25, Christ also loved the church and gave himself for her, that he might sanctify and cleanse her with the washing of water by the word. Now, having read those two verses, what do you think the water is? It's the word of God. The Bible says that in order to become a Christian, two agencies are involved, the Holy Spirit and the word. Now, how does that usually work? Someone has given you a scripture, or you've heard a scripture in church, and the Spirit of God begins to work on you, and He takes the scripture that you've heard and He dwells it into your heart, and you become convicted of your need and you become a Christian. The things that bring a person to Christ are the Word of God and the Holy Spirit. So, according to John, we were brought into existence spiritually by the Word of God. The water is the Word. So what Jesus said to Nicodemus was, Nicodemus, you can't be born unless you're born of the Spirit and of the Word. And it works like this. The Word of God is preached or read or heard, and the Spirit of God takes the Word of God and strikes fire in the heart of a person and they become a Christian. Somebody asked me once, why do you keep on preaching the Bible, Jeremiah? Well, don't you know any other book? Don't you get tired of preaching the same old book? Here's my answer. I'm hoping to live to be about 150, but even if I do, and only just be getting started in the Word of God. I'm continually awed and amazed at how God takes His Word and uses it to bring people to faith in Jesus Christ. Someone said, what's your evangelism program at your church? Well, we try to encourage people, teach people, reach people, but we have a continual stream of people coming to Christ. And there's only one explanation for it. We have a steady diet of the Word of God. It is the Word of God that is continually bringing men and women to faith in Jesus Christ. If you don't use the Word of God to communicate spiritual truth, you take the Holy Spirit out of his environment. The only way the Holy Spirit can work in the heart of a person is if the Word of God is present. If you take the Holy Spirit out of his arena, then you've got nothing. But when the Word of God is preached and the Spirit of God uses that word to bring about conversion, he does so in the hearts of those who listen. I just keep preaching the Word of God. I'm never going to quit preaching the Word of God. In Nashville, Tennessee, a man came up to me and said, I'm a long-haul trucker, and I got saved listening to you on the radio. I started listening to you once when I was flipping the dial around, and then I started listening every day, and one day it just all made sense to me, and I pulled my rig at the rest stop and gave my heart to Jesus Christ. We get countless testimonies like that from all over the country. What brought this man to conviction? It's just the Word of God. I couldn't do it. I never seen the guy before in my life. He didn't find the new birth through listening to David Jeremiah fill airtime on the radio. No. Through the medium of radio, he heard the Word of God and his life was transformed. If I told you all the experiences like that we've cataloged just from preaching the Bible, you would understand, as I understand, that most powerful thing I can ever do is just teach the Word of God. God blesses his Word. It's impossible for anybody to be saved without it, and you have to be born of the water and of the Spirit. The explanation of the new birth. Just a couple of more things.
the examples of the new birth.

0: I want you to take a moment and think about anybody you know who you would think would be the best candidate for least likely to become a Christian. You got any people you know like that? You work with them? Maybe they're your neighbors. Maybe you're in a class with them. That person is the least likely person to ever be saved that I've ever met in my life. Do you know what? God loves things like that. He loves to take that least likely person and shove it in your face. Let me give you an illustration. If you had asked that question of the believers in the early chapter of Acts, Saul of Tarsus would have made every list. In Acts 9, Dr. Luke, the author of the book of Acts, relates Christ's confrontation with this unlikely candidate for grace. Saul was a religious fanatic who thought he was gaining points with God by persecuting, jailing, and brutally exterminating Christians. It was his passion. He chased Christians down in Jerusalem, and he was willing to travel to distant cities to carry out his campaign of terror. But one day, on his way to Damascus to pursue yet another group of believers, he suddenly came face to face with the risen Christ, and he fell to the ground. He had a miraculous experience with Almighty God because the Spirit of God and the Word of God came together, and he was born again. He got up off his face, and after his blindness went away, you know the rest of the story. He became the greatest influence for the gospel of Jesus Christ who ever walked on this earth apart from Jesus Christ himself. How do you explain that? How do you explain the greatest enemy of Christianity becoming its greatest advocate and apologist? I think God has a sense of humor, don't you? He had a miraculous inside-out experience. He was born again spiritually, and through that new birth, his life was transformed. Yet this conversion seemed so remarkable and unbelievable to the disciples in Jerusalem that when they heard that he had been saved and wanted to join them, they didn't want anything to do with him because they didn't believe it. They couldn't believe that someone like Paul could have been changed so radically that they would be comfortable having him in their presence. And then there's Nicodemus. He first came to Jesus at night, full of questions. But later, in John 19, we find him in the daylight bringing a costly gift of spices to honor Jesus' body after the crucifixion. And Nicodemus, who at first came to Jesus by night, came also bringing a mixture of myrrh and aloes, about 100 pounds. Nicodemus moved from curiosity to courage, and I believe he became a Christian, that he had the new birth Jesus had explained to him. I could go through the New Testament, but I could also go through more recent history and tell you about the people I know. I might even put one of you on my list if I know your story. I wasn't running toward God, you might say. I was running away from him. For somehow the Spirit of God and the Word of God came together in my life and I found salvation. I was born into the family of God and my life has been totally changed. Ladies and gentlemen, only eternity will allow us enough time to hear all the stories. I'm sure that will occupy some of our conversations in heaven. Places where boys and girls all over the world have experienced regeneration through the new birth into God's family. I'm not talking about personal reformation. I'm not talking about cleaning up your act. I'm not talking about turning over a new leaf. I'm not talking about trying to do better. I'm not talking about going to some religious class or catechism or spiritual seminar. I'm talking about a grade A miracle. I'm talking about being born again into a new family, whether you are 14, 44, or 84. It still works, this gospel that we preach. It isn't completely different from physical birth. The baby doesn't conceive itself. It is accomplished through the mother and the father. The baby doesn't birth itself. It is done through the mother's labor. And though there is a process that leads up to the birth, there is a moment in time, and I noticed at the hospitals how they write down the exact time. And when you get the paper, the birth certificate, the exact time is on there. And they think it is very important to note the day and the time. We don't have any problem understanding that physical birth begins at a point in time. There's a process leading up to it, but there's a point in time when it happens. But there is also a point in time when new birth takes place. You know, I hear people say, well, I've always been a Christian. That's like saying, I've always been born. No, you haven't always been a Christian. You can't always be born. You get born at a period of time. You say, well, I think I'm a Christian, but I don't remember the time. Well, you don't need to remember the exact day or year. You just remember that there was an exact day and an exact year. The important thing is not that you can name the day and hour, but that there was a real point in time when it happened. It's very different to say, I don't remember the exact date, than it is to say, I've always been a Christian. If you're here today, and you grew up in a good family, gone to church most of your life, and you think because of that you're a Christian, you're wrong. The Bible says you don't get to be a Christian by being born in a good family. God doesn't have any grandchildren. He only has children. So if you're not born again, you need to get born again. Maybe you can say, Pastor Jeremiah, I never heard anything like this before. Well, that's good. That's why you came to church. That's why God brought you here today. If you can't remember or if you aren't sure, that's all right too. You can take care of it today. Let me tell you about something that happened to me. I grew up in a pastor's home, and my father preached sort of like I do, maybe a little more vigorously and evangelistically. He gave an invitation, and when my father would give an invitation as a young boy, I'd be sitting with my mother, and I could see how happy it made him when people came forward, and I kept asking my mother, can I go? So when I was little, I went. I didn't know what I was doing. I just went through it. I think that happened to me a couple other times, and I hear people say that all the time. What do you do when your children are so small they want to make a decision? Those are sometimes called pre-conversion experiences. Don't ever discourage that. For me, I didn't understand it. I was baptized as a child, but I didn't understand it, and I was baptized again. So I am a twice baptized Baptist preacher. But I would never go back and do it any other way. I don't care what you think or what others think. If you're not sure, you should get sure. Have you had a spiritual birthday? Has there been a time in your life when you prayed and asked Jesus Christ to become your Savior? If you haven't done that, you need to do it. You need to take note of it, write it in the front of your Bible, and record your spiritual birthday. Because if you've only been born once, you got to die twice. I want you to have two birthdays. And then all will happen is if you don't see the rapture, you'll die someday, but you won't die the second time. You'll go to be with the Lord in this place called heaven. Ladies and gentlemen, it's a good day for a birthday. It's a good day for a birthday. Have you been born again? That's the question. If not, you can be born again today because you become born when you ask Christ into your life. When he comes to live within your heart, you become a Christian. The Bible says that is to be born anew, born again. All you have to do is bow your heart before God and ask him to forgive your sin. Tell him that you're sorry for your sin and you want to live for him. Ask him to come into your heart through his son, Jesus Christ. Declare that you believe that Jesus is the Son of the living God and that he died on the cross, was buried in the grave, and came forth victorious over the grave after 3 days. Invite that person, that Jesus, into your heart. He will change you from the inside out. You will never be the same. Let us know about it. We'll be happy to encourage you any way possible. And we'll see you again tomorrow, right here on this good station.
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0: something we can do with absolute conviction and with assurance, and that is standing on the promises of Christ our King. 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Chuck Swindoll is our teacher once again. 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A quick reminder as well that if you enjoy any of these sessions today, then we would love to hear from you. You can even post something on our TWR Africa Facebook page.
1: Pastors and their congregations don't always have the serene relationship that many people on the outside might think. Today on Insight for Living, Chuck Swindoll gets candid about the real struggles ministers face. In this message, Chuck highlights five concerns that plague every pastor, whether it's short-term commitments, lingering unresolved conflicts, insufficient time with God, or dangerous theological drifts. There's a lot that can pull a church body apart. So Chuck turns to 2 Thessalonians to show us what holds pastors and flocks together. This is message number 6 in an 8-part series called Steadfast Christianity.
2: Pastors have been compared to shepherds since the beginning of the church. The Apostle Peter encouraged the church elders to shepherd the flock of God among you. The word pastor itself comes from a Latin word that means herdsman. Just as shepherds guide and tenderly care for their flocks, so pastors lead and serve and care for the needs of their congregation. However, relationships between pastors and flocks are not always as serene as the pastoral image might imply. Sheep sometimes stray and sometimes bleat behind the shepherd's back. Pastors sometimes fight with the sheep and sometimes flee altogether. Often fed up with the flock and in search of greener pastures, pastors vacate pulpits on an average of once every 3 years. Think of that. One or two sheep with a little goat in them can butt heads often enough with the pastor to make his ministry miserable. The lingering, unresolved personality conflicts can drain both his emotions and his energy. Sometimes, too, the sheep can crowd the shepherd to such an extent that his personal time for study and growth are eaten away. Gradually, his life and teaching begin to lose their cutting edge, growing dull and ultimately ineffective. Also, out of either insecurity or a desire to set a sterling example, some pastors are reluctant to be real and open and vulnerable. All pastors have needs. Never forget that. Underneath the ministerial garb, they are just sheep like everyone else. They hurt when they're bitten. They fight or run when they're threatened. And they shiver in the cold wind when they're shorn. Back in 2 Thessalonians chapter 3, verses 1 through 5, the Apostle Paul reveals a lot about himself as a pastor, shepherd, and about his relationship to the flock at Thessalonica. In doing so, he indirectly instructs us in strengthening the pastor-flock relationship. Let's read this passage together from the New Testament. The letter named 2 Thessalonians. It's in chapter 3, the first 5 verses. I'll begin with 2 Thessalonians 3, verse 1. Finally, brethren, pray for us that the word of the Lord will spread rapidly and be glorified, just as it did also with you, and that we will be rescued from perverse and evil men. For not all have faith. But the Lord is faithful, and he will strengthen and protect you from the evil one. We have confidence in the Lord concerning you that you are doing and will continue to do what we command. May the Lord direct your hearts into the love of God and into the steadfastness of Christ.
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3: Ministry is supposed to be a joyful thing, but often it seems as though it's more of a marathon of misery. It hadn't ought to be, but it often seems like it is. In recent days, I've had the privilege of being with a body of 60, 70 people in ministry. We were tucked away in a little conference center not too far away from Fullerton, and we spent an overnight together, and I had the joy of speaking, and really, I had a greater joy in listening. I never learn anything while I'm talking, but I learn a lot while I'm listening, and I learned a lot. I had a chance to be with people who have been in ministry less than a year and some who have been in ministry 35 and more years. Our ages span from the mid to late 20s all the way to the mid to late 60s. It was a great time, really it was. I like it when real people come together and talk about real things. And you might wonder what pastors talk about. Well, when pastors aren't around, congregations talk about pastors. And when congregations aren't around, pastors talk about congregations. So we sort of did that. Mark Twain said a number of years ago, war talk by men who have been in a war is always interesting, whereas moon talk by a poet who has not been on the moon is likely to be dull. Well, there wasn't any moon talk in our time together. It was, I'm afraid a little of it was war talk. And when I drove back from the conference, unusual for me, drove slowly. And I just let the cars pass me, and I took my time. I held it down to 55, 60 on the way back. And while I was driving along, I did a lot of thinking. I did a lot of thanking also. I have the privilege of ministering at one of the great spots, if not the great one. And in my life, most every other place looks good in a rearview mirror because I can't wait to get back home and to be with the people I love. I got to thinking about my life and the lives of those men and women I had been with, whom I really do respect. They're folks in the trenches. There wasn't a theoretical mind among us. They're people that are down in the grit and grind of everyday life. Some of them are in tough places. I was thankful I wasn't in some of those places. Some of them are in wonderful spots and they're encouraged. And I came away with several concerns, I guess I would put it. I have several pastoral concerns for my colleagues in ministry. I guess if I were to list them, there would be three, four, maybe five of them that kind of came to the top of the surface in the car as I was driving home. First, I'm concerned about short-term commitment. Seems like men in ministry more and more are looking for some place to go to get away from where they are. It's what I call the green grass syndrome. I had the opportunity to tell them that the grass was not greener. It, in most places, wasn't even edible. They were probably where God would have them, except for a few rare exceptions. They just needed to gut it out. They'll get through the hard time, and there'll be a good time. Weeping may endure for the night, but joy comes in the morning. One person wrote, "It is generally known that 20% of the population moves each year. Traditionally, pastors have transferred more often than those in other professions. There are several hundred thousand pastors. A conservative estimate is that 25% move annually, or well over 100 pastors a day. Some religious leaders believe that one-third would be a more accurate figure, or nearly 200 pastors moving every day of every year. Because our church in Fullerton has had only two pastors in its 31 great years of history, we tend to forget that. But most ministers will not stay 4 years in the same place. Most youth workers won't stay 1 year. We're a body of people in ministry on the move, and that concerns me. Now, some people need to move. In fact, I'm of the opinion some churches need to simply close their doors and give up. Just let the job be done by others more effective in the community. That may sound like heresy, but I really believe that. Not all of them, and not most of them, but some need to say, we've had our day. Or we're never going to get to our day, and we need to simply say, it's over. Short-term commitment concerns me. Another one, and probably more than that, is what I would call lingering unresolved conflicts. I don't know how many fellows I talk with who have a running concern or battle with one man or one woman or a few, a little cluster, a power block of people in their church. And this lingering unresolved conflict is just siphoning their energy and stealing their joy. And I hurt for them. There are always people who will oppose ministry. And some of them find their way, for some unrevealed reason, into a church. And for a greater unrevealed reason, they won't leave. They just want to stay and make problems for the leadership. And not the kind of constructive criticism that is always needed, not the kind of objective counsel that says, let's look at the other side of this, but just the kind of person that says, no, no. I've got a friend who has been in a church. Now it's been about 40 years. And some of the board members were there when his predecessor was there. And they're still on the board. And I was with him a year or two ago. And he said to me, I ran into one of those old guys. And he said, one of those guys said to me, I'm sorry to miss the board meeting the other evening, Pastor. I was looking forward to voting no. Says he always votes no. Sort of an unresolved, lingering conflict. I found that among some of those guys. Third was a lack of sufficient time spent in the study. And by that, I don't simply mean in the book of God, which of course is part of that time, but with the person of God. Too little time just alone with God. And it may be better spent outside the official study, perhaps in a quiet place, maybe in the early morning hours at home, or any secluded place where God can break through the din and speak to the man or woman of God concerning his will and his word. I found men too busy, and I challenged them to slow down, making too many meetings and feeling the necessity of being at every one of the committee gatherings and doing all the work of the ministry while the people watched it being done. It's not right. It's not even biblical. My heart aches for men who are no longer spending sufficient time with God. I think one other I would list would be a reluctance to be real, to show oneself vulnerable. How easy in ministry to build oneself into a castle and to surround it by a moat and to breed alligators that fill that moat so people can't even draw a bridge to get to us. I heard this week from a man who's taken the place of another minister who had been in the church for almost 10 years. And he said, you know, in my predecessor's case, some of the people weren't even sure if he had 3 or 4 children. That's after he had been there almost 10 years. And it's just being too closed. People want to know the one who ministers to them. And they want to know that his world, like their world, is real. And it includes some struggles. It's kind of comforting to know that he, like they, have feet of clay. And that he has a deep and abiding need for prayer. Well, now that we're sufficiently depressed, I probably would mention limited vision and lack of confidence last. Some of the men, for some reason, just have restricted vision and they lack confidence. Confidence in God, confidence in God's Word. The self-image problem is a major battle of men in ministry, in case you wonder what ministers struggle with. Some of them are just now finding themselves and they don't like who they're finding. Or they're just discovering the extent of the call to ministry, and it frightens them. Some men are terribly intimidated by people who have prestige or have money or speak with authority for the community or have been in the church for years. And so their vision is cut in on, like you'd cut in on a runner's stride. And some are just ready to quit. This is a day of tremendous opportunity, and that's not meant to be a cheerleading statement. It's true. This is a day in which there is great spiritual hunger. Amos's words are right. There is a famine in the land, and it's a famine for the Word of God. There's a famine for love and compassion mixed with the teaching of the Word of God. It seemed like it's an either-or thing. You either get good teaching or you get a lot of love. You either get an overwhelming sense of compassion in this place while you starve, or you get big doses of food dropped on you like truckloads, and you don't feel like anybody cares after the instruction is over. We need balance. You know, our Lord promised that the gates of hell will not prevail against His church. And that's true. In fact, Paul, writing to Timothy in the last letter he ever wrote, 2 Timothy, said these words in chapter 4, words that have become rather familiar to some of us. Verse 2, preach the word, be ready in season and be ready out of season. Reprove, rebuke, and exhort with great patience and instruction. Those are strong words. They come with a staccato exclamation point. Preach it, be ready, exhort, reprove. Now, why would he say it with such passion? Well, because the world system is so convincing. Congregations drink in, and breathe out the system of the world all week long. And we get it from our televisions. We get it from our news magazines. We get it from our schools. We get it from our neighborhoods. We get it from our clubs. We get it from our social contacts. We are breathing in and out all the smog of the world system. And then an hour or two a week, we're getting straight scoop from God. And sometimes it takes a strong exhortation from God's Word just to get our attention. And a man who does that is often viewed as crotchety or loud or cranky. No. Don't misread passion and desire for holiness for crankiness. Don't misread that. Why was he exhorted like he was? Verse 3, because the time will come when they, people around the community, people in the church, the populace, the hoi polloi, when they will not endure sound doctrine, but wanting to have their ears tickled, they will accumulate for themselves teachers in accordance to their own desires, and will turn their ears away from the truth and will turn aside to myths. We don't live in a vacuum. When you say no to the truth, you say yes to myth. When you say, no, God, I don't want to know what you think about it, then we say yes to the world. I want to buy into your lies. It's just that simple. It's a black and white thing. Very clear contrast. Look at verse 5. How is Timothy to respond in a world like this? But you, very strong, emphatic. People will do this. They will want that. All kinds of teachers with ear-tickling tongues will tickle the ears of listening audiences. But you, he says it in chapter 3, verse 10. He says it in chapter 3, verse 14. He says it in chapter 4, verse 5. But you, be sober in all things. Endure hardship. Do the work of an evangelist. Fulfill your ministry. A ministry is not to be endured, it's to be fulfilled. Great word, by the way. This word means to bring to full measure, to discharge all the duties connected with it. Fill your day full of the things that mark your responsibility as a minister of the gospel. I love the way John R.W. Stott writes on this passage. When men and women get intoxicated with heady heresies and sparkling novelties, ministers must keep calm and sane. Even if the people forsake Timothy's ministry in favor of teachers who tickle their fancy, Timothy is to fulfill his ministry. He must persevere until his task is accomplished. Calvin adds these words, "The more determined men become to despise the teaching of Christ, the more zealous should godly ministers be to assert it." But being men, we tend to back off. We tend to fold our arms and sigh at conferences like I attended. Oh, what's the use? Or when our dreams crash and burn, our tendency is to become bitter and think all the world is against the truth, when in fact, that isn't real. Many more in the family of God believe it than don't. And the hunger level, if it may not be great where you live, believe me, it's great around the world. There's a starvation setting in upon God's people. Now, in light of all of that, and that was quite a 75-cent introduction, wasn't it? At this rate, we'll be here an hour and a half. My goodness. Go back to 2 Thessalonians chapter 3. Let's take a look at five verses in 2 Thessalonians 3 that point out four responsibilities of the minister of the gospel, followed by four responses or responsibilities of congregations who are surrounded by the teaching of the gospel. It's a very simple outline. There's some truth here for the pastor in the first three verses, and then there's some truth here for the flock in about the middle of verse 3 down through verse 5. Let's take a look at them. First of all, let's dissect the pastor. That sounds like normal stuff, doesn't it? Let's do it for a few minutes. Finally, brethren. Now, understand, this is a preacher's finally. It doesn't mean it literally. It just meant to wake you up so that you'll listen a little longer. He's got a whole chapter of things to say, but this is one of those in-between finalies. And he's addressing these words to the Christian. So do I. You're a Christian, and if you're involved in a congregation, and if your growth in Christ is important to you, listen to what God says about the person or the persons who minister to you. Finally, brethren, pray for us. Pray for us. Let's stop right there. The first thing I would list regarding a good minister is admission of need. He openly says, "I need prayer. Pray for us." I found that he asked for prayer in Romans 15:30. He asked for prayer among the Ephesian Christians in Ephesians 6:19. He asked for prayer from the Colossian saints in Colossians 4, verse 3. He earlier asked the Thessalonians to pray for him in chapter 5, verse 25 of the first letter. He even said in verse 22 of the letter he wrote to the slave owner, Philemon, to pray for him. Paul is readily admitting his need for prayer. Why? Because he's merely a man. He's just a human being. And he could easily be intimidated. He could easily get off course. He is no way a self-assured guy who pulls his own strings and opens his own doors. Oh, he could, but he learned in the flesh it doesn't work. So pray that God would open just the right doors and I would march through them unafraid. I love the way Spurgeon put it in one of his fine works out of the Metropolitan Tabernacle pulpit. "Lo, your minister, but a stripling from the country, all untrained in academic lore, knowing nothing but just the doctrine of the cross, came forth before the multitude to tell out simply the word." How he felt his nothingness then, and how often he told you so. You cried to God, and the child, the lad, was helped. What mighty deeds were done in the conversion of hundreds. But now we have a name, and there is a great temptation to rest upon our success, and for men to think there is something in the preacher that he can gather the crowd and can preach the word, and it is sure to be blessed when he preaches it. Brethren, again, I say, we are nothing. Never think for a moment that the one who ministers the word to you can pull it off in the flesh or has any interest in doing that when under God's control. I happen to be the one who ministers in the church pulpit, and I readily and on a regular basis admit my great needs.
1: 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Chuck Swindoll has never claimed to be anything more than a man who needs God and needs your prayers. That's not a weakness in his ministry. According to the Apostle Paul, it's the very foundation of it. Why do so many pastors leave their churches? I'm Bill Meyer. Join us when Chuck Swindoll provides a surprising answer, Friday on Insight for Living.
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1: We're at the 4 o'clock mark, and of course on a weekday we get to come together and sing our God's praises. Let's do that for the next 16 minutes. And Casting Crowns leads the way with Broken Together. Also Andrew Peterson, Is He Worthy?

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1: TWR Pure Talk, speaking hope to the world. And today I want to mention to you again that we would like for you to know the hope that is in Jesus. So please be sure to talk to us if you need to know more about following Jesus. Amy Grant is our next artist up, followed by Matt Redman.

0: These days, the whole self-discovery thing seemed to have become all the rage. I need to know myself and not be ashamed of who I really am. Right. Look around. How well is all that introspection serving us in this increasingly self-obsessed, narcissistic world in which we live? Hi, I'm Bernie Diamond and welcome again to Fresh. Back in the day, Greek philosopher Aristotle posited that knowing yourself is the beginning of all wisdom. Indeed, the famous maxim, "Know thyself," was inscribed at the temple of Apollo in Delphi. Socrates and Plato were also big fans. So, what does all that ancient history have to do with us here today? Well, there's a multi-billion-dollar global self-help industry that's rooted in this whole self-discovery thing, in the notion that you are your own solution, that you already have everything you need inside you. You just need to unlock it. Endless tools, books, courses, and coaching are all designed to help you discover your true self. But the further you go down this rabbit hole of introspection, the deeper you sink into a subjective self-centeredness that right now is tearing this world apart. Wouldn't you agree? God's plan, as it turns out, is the complete opposite. Proverbs chapter 3, verses 5 to 8. Trust in the Lord with all your heart, and do not rely on your own insight. In all your ways acknowledge Him, and He will make straight your paths. Don't be wise in your own eyes. Fear the Lord and turn away from evil. It'll be a healing for your flesh and a refreshment for your body. So, sure, be self-aware, totally. But real wisdom doesn't come from looking inward. It comes from looking upward. Don't rely on your own insight, but in all your ways acknowledge God, and He will make straight your paths. Friends, that's His word, fresh for you today. Now, don't forget, there is such power in God's word.
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1: 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How to raise happy children. We'll find out the answer next in Women of Hope.
2: Whoa, Timothy, I hardly recognize you. After that soccer game today, you were covered with mud from head to toe.
3: Yeah, it was a great game.
2: Did you wash behind your ears?
3: Oh, Mom.
2: Well, did you?
4: Tammy, does that sound typical for you? I know it was a familiar sound in our home. You know, sometimes doing what's right for your children will not make them happy. You're listening to Women of Hope, and today we have a great topic to discuss, and that's raising happy children. Carol, you raised two children. Were they always happy? Oh, Tammy, of course not. They were happy most of the time, but they were especially unhappy when they couldn't do what they wanted to do.
5: And my children are the same. But we can't always let our children do what they want, can we? We know what they need and what's good for them. So sometimes we have to be tough.
4: I found that if my children knew what they could and could not do, they were actually happier in the long run. They knew that we loved them and we wanted the best for them.
5: Yes, I have to agree on that one. I've seen children who are allowed to do anything they want, and it's very interesting. They're not usually happy children, are they?
4: No, Tammy, not at all. And usually it's quite the opposite. Children who are allowed too much freedom are unhappy and insecure. Raising happy children takes a lot of time and energy, but it's not an impossible task. In fact, it can be joyful and rewarding.
5: It most certainly can, but it's not always easy. When my son was younger, I sometimes found myself losing my temper.
4: I think all mothers do that at times. It's okay to be angry sometimes, but it's not right to take it out on our children.
5: I agree. We as parents can be angry for good reasons, but we must not act in anger with our children. We must not hit them or make them feel small by shouting at them. As parents, our love for our children has to be constant and unconditional. Raising happy children is a very important part of parenting.
4: Okay, this all sounds good, but how do we do it?
5: That's the question. Stay with us if you want to hear more about how to raise happy children.

0: This is Women of Hope, and we're glad that you're with us. Today, we're talking about raising happy children.
1: Carol, previously you've shared some parenting behaviors and skills. You have two adult children, and both of them are successful and doing well in life. Why don't you continue to share with us more on positive parenting?
2: I'm glad we can talk about families and raising happy children. I could talk about my family all day, couldn't you? We all like to talk about our children and what they're busy with and how they're doing in school, don't we? I remember a time when my children were small and I was having trouble with my son. Try as hard as I might, I could not get him to feel excited about school. He wanted to stay home with me, and nothing else would do. He would get really upset and cry when I dropped him off at school each day. I tried giving him rewards. I tried reasoning and explaining, but nothing worked. After 2 months of unsuccessful talks with my son and many sad days at school, I asked my son's teacher for help. She gave me a piece of advice that I will always remember. She said I needed to reconnect with my son. Okay, what did that mean? Well, I needed to show him that I really cared about him. He was not feeling secure. He was feeling disconnected from me, and so he didn't want to leave me. As I thought about this, I realized that I had put my relationship with my children in second place behind other things in my life. I was busy with so many things. None of them was really bad, but I had allowed too many things to come first, way ahead of my children. And when I looked closely, I could see that my daughter was feeling disconnected as well. She would try to get my attention, but I was too busy. My husband had a new job requiring late hours. Our home needed to be looked after. We had all become strangers. Does this family picture sound familiar to you? It was time for us to stop and take a look at our family and our values. We needed to spend more time with these precious children that God had given us. Raising happy children is a very important part of parenting. We all want happy children, don't we? In order to raise cheerful, contented, and well-mannered children, we need to put in a lot of time and effort. But you know, it's worth every moment we spend with our children, isn't it? There are many rewards. Here are some great ideas to help us with this important job. We can work hard to raise healthy, happy, and self-confident children, but the first thing we have to do is be happy ourselves. We must have a positive attitude with our children. If we're always unhappy and grumpy with them, they will be unhappy and grumpy too. And if we're always shouting at them, well, they'll shout at others, won't they? Our home should not be an angry place, but a place for caring, love, and support. Do you remember Tammy and I talking about children being happy if they know what they can and cannot do? This is called setting limits for our children. But we must do this without being angry or cruel. The limits we set should be in the best interest of the child and should be clearly explained from the beginning. And then, all families need to spend time together. This is the only way to grow close to our children. Play with them, outside in the park or at home playing games. You can teach them while you play. Teach them to take turns and share. And it's always good to eat meals together when we can. This is the best time that you can encourage open communication. Ask your child questions like this. What's the best thing that happened to you today? Listen to the answer and talk about each other's day. Family members should always be allowed to talk about what's bothering them too. So you might want to ask, what's the worst thing that happened to you today? This gives your child an opportunity to tell you about a problem that he might be having. Then you can gently advise him on how he can handle that problem. Sometimes just listening is the best thing we can do. So just to remind ourselves, we need to be happy so that our children are happy. We need to set limits for them. And we need to spend time together and encourage open communication with them. Here are some more good ideas. Listen to your children. Even if you're busy, when your child comes to you with a question or wants to tell you something, stop what you're doing. Make eye contact with your child. Give him a reply and make sure that he's heard you. Respect your children. Children who are respected will learn to respect you in return, and they will learn to respect others. Encourage your children to be thoughtful as well. Demonstrate the importance of helping others. Children raised in this environment become respectful and thoughtful and caring adults. Then praise your children whenever you have the opportunity. If you're always telling your child that what he's doing is not good enough, he will grow up not feeling very good about himself. He will find it very hard to ever feel that he can achieve anything, even at school. Noticing your child doing something good and telling him what a good job he's doing is one of the most loving things that you can do. Be a good example to your children in your work. Show them the importance of dedication. Whether you work hard at your job or you give time to your church or your community, your dedication to something will be a very good example for your children. They will learn to do the same in their own lives by working hard at school, and they'll learn the value of community service. And make sure you enrich your life through others. Isn't it fun to get together with family members, aunts, uncles, and cousins? Make family and friends feel welcome in your home. As you show interest in other people, your children will want to do the same, and they'll learn to value others too. So let's remind ourselves again, listen to our children and respect them, encourage them to be thoughtful to others, and praise them whenever we can. Be a good example to them in our work, and then let's enrich our lives with other people. And finally, we need to remind ourselves that it's actually God who is the creator of our children, and that they are gifts to us from Him. We are to take care of them as we would a precious gift.

0: A very moving song from Judy Bailey, You Are Loved. The song is a reminder to us that God loves children and they are precious gifts from Him.
1: Let's take some time now to hear more about God's gift of children. We have another Carol with us today, and she's going to share something with us about why God gives us children. Welcome, Carol.
2: Thank you. It's really good to be here again with you today. You know, I love to watch children at play, don't you? There's something so fresh and innocent about them, isn't there? These precious children are gifts from God. He's given them to us in trust that we'll take the best care of them. What a wonderful gift! Let's stop now and thank God for these precious gifts. Would you like to pray with me? Dear Father God, thank you for this day. Thank you for the precious gift to us of children. Father, please bless our time together. Open our ears and our hearts to what you have to say to each one of us today. Amen. Becoming a parent is an awesome experience, isn't it? If you're a parent, do you remember that first cry of your new baby? This new little person actually belongs to you and is part of you. They'll grow up in your care and be so much a part of your life. But there's another way of looking at this new little life. God is the one who is the giver of life. He's the one who created this little one, and He's trusted this child into your care. And this is a pretty sobering thought, because in fact, our children are not real.

really ours, are they? They're little people given to us by God. They actually belong to God. Our task is to guide them and prepare them for all that's waiting for them in life. And at some point, we're going to have to let them go to make their own decisions. So we need to teach them wisely, don't we? Now, I wonder if you've ever thought about why God gives us children. Well, of course, if we had no children, human life on this earth would soon come to an end, wouldn't it? And do you know, in the beginning of the Bible, God's Word, God told Adam and Eve, the first two people he created, to be fruitful and increase in number. The Bible says a lot more things about children. Would you like to hear some of them? In the book of Psalms, it says, children are a gift from the Lord. They are a reward from Him. Children born to a young man are like arrows in a warrior's hands. How joyful is the man whose quiver is full of them. Wow, I wonder if you have a quiver full of children. The warrior carries his arrows in his quiver, and of course he needs plenty of arrows when he goes hunting. Maybe you live in a village and your husband takes his sons hunting, so you'd know all about the value of those children to help provide food for you. And maybe your daughters help you work in the garden to provide food for your family. Or maybe you live in a city and your children go to work to help provide for you and take care of you. They really are a gift from God, aren't they? Our children can bring us joy and delight. Here's a lovely promise to those who walk in God's ways. In Psalms it says, your wife will be like a fruitful grapevine flourishing within your home. Your children will be like vigorous young olive trees as they sit around your table. Children can bring much joy to our marriage and to our home. The Bible tells us that children are given to the parents not only to bring them joy, but for a specific purpose. Every child, including you, comes into the world with a future planned by God. Again in Psalms it says, your plans for us are too many to list. God not only has plans for our own lives, but also for our children. And of course, God knows that as we get older, we need somebody to take care of us. He says to children in Proverbs, listen to your father who gave you life, and don't despise your mother when she is old. And as we get older, there are our children's children, our grandchildren. What a delight they are to us in our older age. The Bible says in Proverbs, grandchildren are the crowning glory of the aged. Parents are the pride of their children. When Jesus, God's Son, was here on this earth, he said something wonderful about children. His disciples were trying to shoo them away. They thought the children were a nuisance. But Jesus said this in the book of Matthew, let the children come to me. Don't stop them, for the kingdom of heaven belongs to those who are like these children. We love our children very much, don't we? And God loved his only son, Jesus, very much too. But he also loves us. In fact, his word tells us in John that he loved us so much that he gave us his one and only son so that everyone who believes in him will not perish but have eternal life. All of us have done, said, or thought things that are wrong. This is called sin, and our sin has separated us from God. But the good news is that about 2,000 years ago, God sent his only Son to die on the cross for our sins. Jesus lived a sinless life and died to take the punishment for us. Jesus rose from the dead and now lives in heaven with God his Father. He offers us the gift of living with him forever if we accept what he has done for us. He wants us, his children, to be in heaven with him. And of course, he wants our children to be there with him too. So let me ask you a parenting question. Have you made a true commitment to God?
Do you know, parents, that God loves you too? God reaches out in love to you and wants you to be His child. You can choose to ask Jesus Christ to forgive your sins and to come into your life as your Lord and Savior. Would you like to pray with me about this? Father God, we thank you for the gift of our children. Thank you for sending Jesus, your own Son, to die for us, to make us your children. By faith, we believe that we can be made right before you because Jesus has taken our sins away through his death. We ask that our children will come to know you as their Father too. And now, Father, we look forward to having a loving relationship with you in this life. And after we die, we'll join you in heaven. Thank you. Amen.

0: That's Denise Williams and the song, Give It All to You.
1: Isn't it wonderful that God loves us? And even more wonderful is the fact that we can choose to have a relationship with Him, like a child has with his father.
0: If you prayed with us today, believing in what Jesus has done for you, then, my friend, you are now a member of God's family. You are one of God's children, and we hope that you will have many years to enjoy growing in your understanding and knowledge of God and just being His special child.
1: We have a beautiful poem for you now, written by a woman with three lovely children. She has come to understand that her children are gifts from God.
2: God sent me three packages that needed special care. Take care of these tiny gifts, for they are very rare. Watch over them with all your love, and let them feel your touch. Take care of their every need, for you are needed very much. These gifts will grow up very fast, as soon you will see. Love them with all your heart, and let them be what they will be. When these gifts have fully grown, look at heaven above. Know they exist because of God and all His precious love.
0: It is good to be reminded that children are precious gifts from God.
1: And we need to take good care of those precious packages, don't we? They need us, no matter how old they are.
0: And as we spend time with them, talking and sharing, we grow closer in our relationship with our children, don't we?
1: And in the same way as you talk with God, your Father, and share your life with Him, your relationship with Him will be closer too. He's always listening to you.
0: And we always hope that you'll listen to us too.
1: Yes, we do. Thanks for letting us share with you, and we look forward to the time we can meet with you again.
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4: 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Tony Evans addressing the question, what should we pursue? He'll be looking at Ecclesiastes 1 and 1 Kings 3, so let's put a marker there.
5: If you are looking for the meaning of life in life, you won't find life.
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6: This is The Alternative Broadcast, featuring the timeless biblical teachings from the archives of Dr. Tony Evans. The Declaration of Independence says we have the right to pursue happiness, but what it doesn't say is that we'll never find happiness unless we pursue something completely different. Dr. Evans will tell us what that something else is as he begins a powerful series on the book of Ecclesiastes. Let's join him.
5: A man was asked about his life, where his life was going. And he said, well, I'm going to finish high school so that I can go to college. Well, what then? Well, I'm going to finish college so I can start my career. Okay, that's great. What then? Well, then I'm planning to get married and have a family. Okay, what then? Well, then I'm going to raise my kids and get rid of them when they become 18. But what then? Then I'm going to look forward to retirement. And when I can don't have to work anymore and travel and see the world. What then? He said, well, then I'm going to die. What then? The question of life, what it is, how it works, what it means, is it worth it? What is this thing called life? God knew we would have that question, and he knew he would have to provide an answer for that question. And we're Christians, all of us, hopefully. And I know we can talk about eternal life, but sometimes that gets disconnected from the nasty here and now. And we want to know, is life worth it? Particularly when you have to go through the ups and downs and pains and stresses and struggles and disappointments and inconveniences of this thing called life. A lot of time and money and energy is spent both by Hollywood, by Madison Avenue, by businesses. And if you will pay close attention to so many of the commercials who promise that that product will give you life. That is, will give you either happiness or joy or meaning or wash your troubles away. It will give you something that will make you feel alive. You look at the things that people do to help them feel alive, to feel like life is worth it. Then you look at the people who give up on life, either because they throw in the towel and stop living in any practical way because something is missing. The book of Ecclesiastes is a book about life and how not to waste it, where you're not seeing and living life as it was meant to be seen, understood, and lived. 12 chapters that wants to explain life. For many of us, life, it's events, you know, you feel alive when you're in that event or in that place, at that location. But I don't know if it's like that with you, but I certainly have had my share of them. Something happens, you get excited, it looks like you scored a touchdown only to have a whistle blow and call back the play. You know, you get something fixed, something else break down. You know, just this up and down thing. Sometimes it's like a firecracker on the 4th of July. The sky lights up, boom, gets dark again. You're just looking for something to last. Life. Solomon is the author of the book of Ecclesiastes. And at the core of what he's going to tell us, tell you and me as we work our way through the book, is simply that a philosophical perspective on life disconnected from God means you don't get to live. That life, as you and I would call it, when disconnected from God means you don't live. So what you have to do is establish a saccharine existence, sugar substitute. You have to keep finding things to make life life because the life you want is empty. It becomes a placebo. There's no real content in it except the temporary things you fill it with to make you forget that you don't have it. He starts off his book after identifying who the author is in Ecclesiastes with the summary of the book. Verse 2 of chapter 1. Vanity of vanities, says the preacher. Vanity of vanities, all is vanity. He starts off the book telling you he doesn't have anything to talk about. I mean, that's how the man opens the book. He opens the book, let me translate it, empty, empty. Says the preacher, empty, empty, all is empty. Well, let me give you another synonym. Meaningless, meaningless, says the preacher. Everything is meaningless. Vanity means meaningless, purposeless, without real value, fleeting, or transitory. He says, all in life is empty. That's how he starts. Now, I hope he doesn't go down from here. because we already at the bottom. He lays out his thesis at the beginning of the book. And what he's going to go into is how you look at life from a human perspective. That's why you'll see throughout the book this word vanity, and you'll see as in verse 3, which he does under the sun. Under the sun means on earth. So he's talking about man's view of life from earth's perspective. So he's being real earthy. He's being nitty-gritty here. He's being real. He's not talking pie in the sky. He's talking nasty here and now. He's talking under the sun. That is where people live, work, play, raise families, and all the other stuff in life. And he says, vanity of vanity, says the preacher. Now, he is highly qualified to be the author. He is very qualified. He is qualified because he has experienced everything that life could throw at you for you to find the meaning of life in life. In today's dollars, Solomon would be a billionaire, a mega billionaire. He would probably be the richest man on the planet if you were using today's dollars from when he lived. In other words, if you could buy life, he could afford it. When he became king, he made a request. That request is recorded for us in 1 Kings chapter 3. Solomon is being anointed king, and he makes a prayer. He says in verse 9 to the Lord, "So give your servant an understanding heart to judge your people, to discern between good and evil, for who is able to judge this great people of yours?" It is a prayer for wisdom, an understanding heart. He says, I need to know how to make good decisions. He says, because this thing is too big for me. This responsibility that's on my shoulders is too big for me. And I won't know how to make the right choices. So give me an understanding heart. God tells him, verse 11, because you've asked this thing and have not asked for yourself long life or riches for yourself or the life of your enemies, but have asked for yourself discernment and understanding justice. Behold, I did according to your words. I have given you a wise and discerning heart so that there has been no one like you before, nor shall one be like you to arise after you. I have also given you what you have not asked for, both riches and honor. So I gave you what you asked for, and I gave you what you didn't ask for. So I guess by way of parenthesis, maybe we should change what we're asking for so we can really get what we want. Okay? And that way, you asked me for the more important thing, not for what people think is important, because the reality is, if most of us, if not all of us, learn to make better decisions, okay, then we wouldn't be dealing with some of the things we're dealing with. Okay? So he asked for wisdom. Fast forward to chapter 11 of 1 Kings. Chapter 11 of 1 Kings. Now, King Solomon loved many foreign women. And he lists the different countries and cultures in verse 2. From the nations concerning which the Lord had said to the sons of Israel, you shall not associate with them, nor shall they associate with you, for they will surely turn your heart away after their gods. Solomon held fast to these in love. He had 700 wives, princesses, and 300 concubines. And his wives turned his heart away. For when Solomon was old, his wives turned his heart away from other gods, and his heart was not wholly devoted to the Lord his God as the heart of David, his father, had been. So his relationships drew him away spiritually from God. His relationships. And so he accepted idolatry, drew him away to other gods. So when you're reading the book of Ecclesiastes, you're reading a man between the answer to his prayer, chapter 3, and the result of his departure, chapter 11. He has departed from God. When you read now in Ecclesiastes, you're reading about his return and the experiences in between. So you're looking at where he started, where he departed, the experiences within his departure, and the lessons he's sharing with you and me upon his return. So that gives you a framework for understanding his thinking. He's going to let you know through this book, he has tried it all. In his departure from God, and he doesn't want you and I to waste any more of our lives than perhaps we have already wasted, and to remove ourselves from the word he uses, vanity, emptiness.
6: When Dr. Evans returns to continue our message in just a moment, he'll tell us more about why all the new problems we face in our culture today aren't really new at all. Right now, let's get back to today's lesson from the first chapter of Ecclesiastes.
5: So let's go through this chapter and at least get an orientation of his thinking. What advantage, verse 3, does man have in all of his work which he has under the sun? He says, a generation goes, a generation comes, but the earth remains the same. He says, what is the lasting benefit to what I do? You ever felt like you're just wasting your time, spinning your wheels, just going over the same thing over and over again? What he says is that people come and go. You come and go. Life comes and goes, generation after generation, and the earth just keeps rolling along. Okay? Just another generation. His children, his grandchildren, his great-grandchildren, you live, you die, you pass on, they live, they die, they pass on. Your grandkids live, they die, they pass on. Generation comes, generation goes, and the earth just keeps rolling on its axis and rolling along, and you say, why? Why? The transitory nature of life. He says the sun rises, the sun sets, verse 5, hastens to its place. It rises there again. It's just this thing that happens. It's day, it's night. You know, I wake up, go to bed. It's this routine. And you look at all the things we do in life to break the routine, because it's so predictable. He's wrestling with this. Things come and go. Things operate in cycles. That's why you're going to hear him say, nothing new under the sun. Just give it time. You know, old school comes back. Don't throw your clothes away. Just give it time. The style will come back. It comes back. He says, this is how the world works. Sun rises and sets, hastens to its place. It rises there again, blowing toward the south and turning toward the north. The winds continue swirling around, and in its circular courses, the wind returns. It says the weather patterns. It gets sunshine. It starts to rain. It gets windy. It stops being windy. He's talking about the routine of life. The rivers flow into the sea. They keep flowing into the sea, and yet the sea doesn't get fuller. And all these, here's his point in verse 8, are wearisome. And he says, it's just so predictable. How many times have you thought, I wish I could do something different? Wish I could go someplace different. What you're crying is, I wish I could break the routine. I wish I could break the routine. That's why people go to things to help them escape. He's going to talk about that too. They go to places, to people, to circumstances, to help them escape, to help them to forget the routine of life. He goes on to say in verse 8, these are wearisome to me. Man is not able to tell it. The eye is not satisfied with seeing, nor is the ear filled with hearing. You hear his frustration, his mood. He's frustrated because he's in this place where, with all the stuff he has, it ain't working. That which has been is that which will be. Verse 9. I've seen this before. And so his point, verse 9, there's nothing new under the sun. Okay? So let's get that in your head. Here's the preacher, the philosopher telling you, it ain't new. It's reconfigured. Is there anything of which one might say, see, this is new? Never been here before, never seen it before. Already it has existed for ages, which were before us, because anything new is used, it's only new because people have found a way to present it differently or get it to do things differently, but the raw material for it has always been around. Okay, so there's nothing new in terms of its core. It may be new in how it looks. It may get a new paint job. He says it's been here before. There is no remembrance, verse 11, of earlier things and also of the later things which will occur. There will be for them no remembrance among those who will come later still. You know, one of the bad thoughts about life is the idea of being forgotten. The reason why rich people will make big donations to projects is so they can get their name on them. One of the great fundraising tools is to get people who have resources to give to something so it can be named after them because they do not want to be forgotten. They want to be remembered. He says in verse 11, where is the remembrance among those who will come later? How much do you remember about your grandfather, or maybe let's go back, one, your great-grandfather, or your great-uncle, or, I mean, there's a snippet here, there's a picture there. They're vague scenarios that you may remember, but in terms of the details, they dissipate and they disappear. He says, that's reality. He says, let me be cold and let me be real. This is a real deal. This is life under the sun. Under the sun, if you're trying to find life under the sun, you're going to be disappointed. Now, he's going to be real practical because he's going to tell you, he's not expecting you to run into a cave. He's not expecting you to go into Never Never Land. He just wants you to look at life for what it is under the sun. Watch this. Then you won't expect from it what it can never give you. If you are looking for the meaning of life in life, you won't find life. If you're looking for the meaning of life in life, then you will not find life. And he says, if you check this thing out under the sun, in the place where real people live and work and talk and walk and play, verse 12, I, the preacher, have been king over Israel and Jerusalem. I have set my mind to seek and explore wisdom concerning all that has been done under the sun. I didn't search this thing. I didn't study this thing. Not only did I study it, search it out, I explored it. I tried it out. So I'm not just talking from what someone told me. I'm talking from what I tried. It is grievous task which God has given to the sons of men to be afflicted with. But God has given you a task that drives you nuts under the sun. Now we're going to find out why he's given you such an empty task underneath the sun, that is where people live, I have seen all the works which have been done under the sun. And behold, all is vanity and striving after the wind. So let me ask you, or let me give you a challenge. To understand this principle, he's given you a practical test. He says, if you want to understand my point, I want you to do something. I want you to strive after the wind. So here's the challenge. When you go outside tonight, when the wind comes by, I want you to plan this thing now. I want you to do this thing right. When the wind blows by, I want you to decide which piece of it you want to grab. Okay, well, just decide, okay, this next piece that blows my way, I'm going to get you, I'm going to own you, you mine. And then whatever piece of wind that blows by that you want, I want you to grab it. Now, hold it. I mean, hold tight to it. Don't lose it. The piece you want is the piece I want you to grab. Only to discover that the piece you grab, you lose when you grab it. Okay, but I don't want you to be discouraged because he says, striving after the wind. Go get it. Chase it down. Don't lose that wind. Don't lose that breeze. Don't lose that thing. Go get that thing. You go get that piece of wind that you just reached for, grabbed, slipped out of your fingers. Come on, you're a better man, a better woman than that. Go get it. You'll never get it, because as soon as you think you have it, you lose it. He says, he uses that to define life. He says, I've seen the works which men have done under the sun. I've seen men at their best. I've seen men at their worst. And it is striving after something they can't keep. What is crooked cannot be made straight. What is lacking cannot be counted. Verse 16, I said to myself, here we go. My boy talking to himself. He's going to do a lot of that. I said to myself, self, behold, I have magnified and increased with wisdom more than all who are over Jerusalem before me. I am the wisest man ever made, ever created, and my mind has observed a wealth of wisdom and knowledge. So I got the info. I got the 411. He says, and I set my mind to know wisdom and to know madness and folly. I done looked at the best way to do it and the worst way to do it, madness and folly. He says, I know I done the whole range of decision making. Okay. Made bad choices, good choices. So I've gotten the range down. And I realize even this was striving after the wind. Because in much wisdom, there is much grief, and increasing knowledge results in increasing pain. And there's some things in your life you wish you didn't know about. You look at a child and they don't have information. And so when they get the information, then they become dangerous. He says, he looked at his empire, he looked at his experiences, and he says, there's got to be more than this.
6: 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Now, as I mentioned earlier, today's lesson is the first installment in a sermon series called How to Avoid a Wasted Life. The world says, work hard enough and you can have everything life has to offer. But Dr. Evans says there's a catch. The one thing life can't offer is a real life itself. 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
4: Today, we continue in the second book of Chronicles, delving into the history of Israel in the Old Testament, and we're looking through chapters 8 through to 12, you know, which will take us through the rest of Solomon's life, and then we'll see the great division of the kingdom that follows in the days of Solomon's son. Now, our teacher, John Matthews, is here to lead us with today's theme, the Queen of Sheba.
2: Esther, thank you so much. Great to be with you, and a very warm welcome to this latest episode of Mission 66. Great to have your company. And we are currently in the book, or the books, plural, of 1st and 2nd Chronicles, which are this historical summary of the first three kings of Israel, Saul, David, and Solomon. And after Solomon comes a period that is known as the Divided Kingdom. And 2 Chronicles chapter 8 begins by describing the ascendancy of Solomon's reign. So if David was the one who had expanded Israel's borders, well, Solomon, his son, was the king who brought economic prosperity. In fact, one could say that he brought Israel to its highest point in history. And it was then that Solomon was entertained, or he entertained, a visit from one of the Arabian queens known in history as the Queen of Sheba. Also, in chapter 8, we find that Solomon's temple has been completed, and then he rebuilds the cities that King Hiram of Tyre had given him, and he settles Israelites in those cities. He then attacks Hamath Zobah and captures that, and throughout the verses, the chapters here, we witness this extraordinary, real expansion that he carries out in Jerusalem, Lebanon, and indeed other regions. And the growth of the kingdom is remarkable. And Solomon also employs many foreigners, Hittites, Amorites, Perizzites, Hivites, Jebusites, who serve as his laborers. And we read also in these chapters that Solomon brings Pharaoh's daughter, whom he had married, from her temporary quarters in the city of David to the palace that he had built for her, so that she would not remain in David's palace, where sacred things of the Lord, including the Ark of the Covenant, had previously been kept before they were placed in the temple. Now, look, Solomon is portrayed not only as politically and materially successful, but also as a man who is spiritually devoted. He offers these burnt sacrifices to the Lord according to Moses' instructions. He observes the Sabbath and the feast days prescribed in the law, namely the Feast of Unleavened Bread, the Feast of Weeks, the Feast of Tabernacles. And these feasts, also known as Sukkot, included Passover and Pentecost, which were important times of gathering and worship for Israel. And each of these feasts were important. And now today we can look back and see how each of these feasts had something to do with the foreshadowing or the foretelling of the coming of Jesus Christ, the long and much anticipated Messiah. And Solomon also travels. He travels to Ezion-Geber and Elath along Edom's coastline. Hiram sends him ships manned by his own sailors experienced in the sea. And together with Solomon's men, they sail to Ophir, and they bring back over 15,000 kilograms of gold for King Solomon. And then we move into chapter 9 and we read about the visit of this one Queen of Sheba. So let's read this story now from verse 1. Now when the Queen of Sheba heard of the fame of Solomon, she came to Jerusalem to test him with hard questions, having a very great retinue and camels bearing spices and very much gold and precious stones. And when she came to Solomon, she told him all that was on her mind. And Solomon answered all her questions. There was nothing hidden from Solomon that he could not explain to her. And when the Queen of Sheba had seen the wisdom of Solomon, the house that he had built, the food of his table, the seating of his officials and the attendance of his servants and their clothing, his cupbearers and their clothing, and his burnt offerings that he offered at the house of the Lord, there was no more breath in her. And she said to the king, "The report was true that I heard in my own land of your words and of your wisdom, but I did not believe the reports until I came, and my own eyes had seen it. And behold, half the greatness of your wisdom was not told me. You surpass the report that I heard. Happy are your men. Happy are these your servants who continually stand before you and hear your wisdom? Blessed be the Lord your God, who has delighted in you and set you on his throne as king for the Lord your God. Because your God loved Israel and would establish them forever, he has made you king over them, that you may execute justice and righteousness." And then she gave the king 120 talents of gold and a very great quantity of spices and precious stones. There were no spices such as those that the Queen of Sheba gave to King Solomon. Moreover, the servants of Hiram and the servants of Solomon who brought gold from Ophir brought algum wood and precious stones, and the king made from the algum wood supports for the house of the Lord and for the king's house, lyres also and harps for the singers, and there never was seen the like of them before in the land of Judah. And King Solomon gave to the Queen of Sheba all that she desired, whatever she asked, besides what she had brought to the king. So she turned and went back to her own land with her servants. Now the Queen of Sheba was from what is now known as the country of Yemen in the south of the Arabian Peninsula. So, goodness me, she had come a long, long, long way to hear the wisdom of Solomon. Jesus actually refers to the Queen of Sheba as the Queen of the South. And then the rest of chapter 9 summarizes the rest of Solomon's life up until his death. And it describes the vast reaches of his kingdom, ruling over all the kings from the Euphrates River to the land of the Philistines and the coast of the Mediterranean, even as far as the border of Egypt. And then in chapter 10, we find that Solomon's son, Rehoboam, was not as wise as his dad. He was approached by Jeroboam, one of Solomon's officers, who presented the people's request to have some of their load lightened. This is what is written from verse 4. "Your father made our yoke heavy. Now therefore lighten the hard service of your father and his heavy yoke on us, and we will serve you." And he said to them, "Come to me again in 3 days." So the people went away. Then King Rehoboam took counsel with the old men who had stood before Solomon his father whilst he was alive, saying, "How do you advise me to answer the people?" And they said to him, "If you will be good to this people and please them and speak good words to them, then they will be your servants forever." But he, King Rehoboam, abandoned the counsel that the old men gave him and took counsel with the young men who had grown up with him and stood before him. And he said to them, what do you advise that we answer this people who have said to me, lighten the yoke that your father has put on us? And the young men who grew up with him said to him, thus shall you speak to the people who said to you, your father made our yoke heavy, but you lighten it for us. Thus shall you say to them, my little finger is thicker than my father's thighs, and now, whereas my father laid on you a heavy yoke, I will add to you your yoke. My father disciplined you with whips, but I will discipline you with scorpions. So the old men in their wisdom more inclined to be merciful, but the brashness here of youth, the young men, well, they might well have been power hungry, and they gave advice that was going to be met with disdain by many of the people in the kingdom who had suffered enough. And this is verse 13. And the king answered them harshly, forsaking the counsel of the old men. King Rehoboam spoke to them according to the counsel of the young men, saying, my father made your yoke heavy, but I will add to it. My father disciplined you with whips. I will discipline you with scorpions. So the king did not listen to the people, for it was a turn of affairs brought about by God, that the Lord might fulfill his word, which he began speaking by Ahijah the Shilonite to Jeroboam, the son of Nebat. Now, if you recall a previous episode, Ahijah had prophesied that the Lord was planning to tear the kingdom from Solomon because he had slipped into idolatry. But out of respect for David, his father, God wouldn't do it immediately, but he would do it in the days of his son. And as it happened, the people of the northern tribes rose up in rebellion against Rehoboam. And in chapter 11, we see Rehoboam attempting to restore his authority, and he assembles 180,000 warriors from the tribes of Judah and Benjamin to fight against Israel and reclaim the kingdom. However, Rehoboam's lack of wisdom and experience is evident. And the Lord intervenes through Shemaiah, a man of God who delivers this message. Thus says the Lord, you shall not go up or fight against your relatives. Return every man to his home, for this thing is from me. So if it were not for God's intervention, there would have been much bloodshed, but it was avoided. And by this, we understand that God does intervene in the affairs of mankind, and the kingdom was now divided. And interestingly, Chronicles emphasizes a major migration during the kingdom's division. The priests and Levites from all the districts of Israel sided with Rehoboam because Jeroboam and his sons had rejected them as priests of the Lord. Instead, Jeroboam appointed idolatrous priests for his goat and calf idols' altars, and many Levites abandoned their pasture lands and possessions, migrating to Judah. And those truly devoted to the Lord followed them to Jerusalem to offer sacrifices at the temple built by Solomon. And the southern kingdom under Rehoboam comprised the tribes of Judah and Benjamin, and they retained Jerusalem as their capital. And the temple, of course, was their religious center. The northern kingdom was called Israel, and that comprised the 10 northern tribes, following Jeroboam's new religion with these calf idols put in the cities of Bethel and Dan. And finally, in chapter 12, we see how Rehoboam becomes unfaithful to God, and Shishak, the Pharaoh of Egypt, invades Judah and plunders Jerusalem. And the prophet Shemaiah interprets this invasion as divine judgment due to Judah's abandoning of God's laws. But when the king and the princes of Judah humble themselves, God sees it, and he spares Judah from complete destruction due to their repentance. In fact, it says conditions were actually good in Judah because of that.
4: You're listening to Mission 66, and this is our journey in the Bible as our teacher, John Matthews, presents chapters 8 through to 12 from the second book of Chronicles. Well, I'm Esther, your host, and in this remaining time, we'll now delve into some questions for discussion. Okay, John, from a historical point of view, we read in chapter 8 about the expeditions that were conducted by the Phoenicians during Solomon's time with their ships sailing far and wide. It was quite incredible, actually. Do we know much, or do we have much information about the Phoenicians?
2: Yeah, we do. The books from Joshua, actually, in the Old Testament through to Esther, and they include 1 and 2 Chronicles. They're actually known as the historical books of the Bible. So there's a great deal of history in here. And we do find biblical accounts about the Phoenicians who navigated their way to various places, how they brought many items from a place called Ophir, and that included animals, monkeys, for example, along with gold and precious stones. And so, yeah, they are mentioned there.
4: Mm-hmm. Okay, Ophir. Firstly, what is that? And is there still gold in that place?
2: Well, the exact location, Esther, is unknown, but its existence is attested to here also, actually, in the book of Job, which is said to be one of the earliest books of the Bible. One of Job's friends, called Eliphaz, mentioned the gold of Ophir as something very valuable. And actually, there was an inscribed pottery shard that was found by archaeologists in modern-day Tel Aviv back in 1946, which dated to the 8th century BC, and it read, "Gold of Ophir for Beth Horon, 30 shekels." But we don't exactly know where Ophir is. But we do know that the Phoenicians discovered glass making, and they invented an alphabet as well. And they were also, as you've alluded to, remarkable travellers. For instance, it was they who founded the ancient city of Carthage in the far western region of Africa. And they reached southern Arabia, the Horn of Africa, Somalia and Ethiopia. Some believe they may even have reached South Africa. Some further speculate that they could have arrived in the Americas or Brazil, even India.
4: All right, well, John, let's talk about somebody who actually travelled far. That was the Queen of Sheba. Tell us a bit more about who she was.
2: Well, we don't know really any more than is mentioned here, other than the fact that in the Gospels, Jesus himself commends her, referring to this very visit when he said, "The Queen of the South will rise in judgment against the present generation because she had come from the ends of the earth to hear the wisdom of Solomon. And a greater than Solomon is here." And Jesus is there when he references the Queen of the South. He is talking about this Queen of Sheba and her faith in traveling that far to hear the wisdom of Solomon and the benefit that it did her.
4: Sure, that's very fascinating. Now, I know that there's also an account regarding the king of Egypt, Shishak. And he invaded Jerusalem in chapter 12. That's what we read. So is there any evidence of that?
2: There is. You know, the Karnak inscriptions in Egypt describe Shishak's conquest of 150 cities in Judah, including Jerusalem. You see, Solomon reigned in Israel from around 970 to 930 BC. He was married to Pharaoh's daughter, by which he had sought to maintain good relations with Egypt. But Solomon trusted this relationship with Egypt more than he should have, because Shishak winds up invading Jerusalem. And toward the end of Solomon's reign, we learn that Shishak welcomed Jeroboam as a political refugee, indicating that Egypt's loyalty had shifted away from Solomon towards Jeroboam. The text actually even hints at a bit of hypocrisy on the part of Solomon, who had married Pharaoh's daughter but avoided housing her in David's palace out of respect for its sacredness. In other words, he got into a marriage of convenience with this princess, but then kept her from getting too near the sacred objects, lest they be tainted by her presence. Look, anyway, Shishak's reign outlasts Solomon's, and his invasion during Rehoboam's time likely stems from greed. He knew that gold was plentiful in Jerusalem, and knowing that Jeroboam had taken half the kingdom away and that Judah was thus weakened, Shishak sees an opportunity. He takes advantage of it.
4: Okay. Well, let's talk about the reasons why the Levites and the priests fled from Jeroboam down to the kingdom of Judah.
2: Well, the priests from the northern tribes, they see Jeroboam going astray from the true worship of God. And God had promised that Jeroboam would have an enduring kingdom if he remained faithful to God, but he did not. And so he begins his own rival religious system up in the north, and the priests up there knew that he was effectively going rogue, so they get out of there.
4: You know, John, I do wonder, though, why Jeroboam chose to start his own religion. What do you think about that?
2: I think he was afraid of losing control of his people. Solomon's temple was in Jerusalem, and Jeroboam knew there would be problems if people from the northern kingdom had to inconvenience themselves to go into the southern kingdom to worship, perhaps. So he sets up his own religion, which is centered on calf worship, possibly to appease the Egyptians. They had worshipped a bull. The northern kingdom then, as a result, well, they slide pretty swiftly. They go downhill spiritually. Jeroboam brings in his own idol-worshipping priests. And after Jeroboam, there was never a godly king thereafter in Israel. And they all follow the practices of Jeroboam, which eventually would lead to their sad demise and destruction, and indeed exile by the Assyrians.
4: Well, once again, their story definitely painting the ramifications of sin and not obeying God's word. You know, John, we've definitely covered quite a lot of material today. Why not move into the summary of these five chapters?
2: Well, today's episode, we covered 2 Chronicles chapters 8 through 12, which details Solomon's reign, his achievements, and the division between Israel and Judah following his death. Now, Solomon's rule, highlighted in chapter 8, marked Israel's economic peak. He marries Pharaoh's daughter, hoping to solidify good relationships with Egypt. He also collaborates with King Hiram of Tyre, and that brings vast wealth, including gold from a place called Ophir. We don't exactly know where that is or was. And then chapter 9 recounts the visit of the Queen of Sheba. Now, Sheba was a kingdom down at the lower end of the Saudi Arabian Peninsula. And then the chapter concludes with Solomon's death and a summary of his kingdom's vast borders. Chapters 10 and 11 describe the rise of Rehoboam, Solomon's son, who rejected wise counsel from the elders and listened to his young friends who told him to increase the people's burdens. Well, this caused the 10 northern tribes to go their own way, walk out in anger, in effect, and follow Jeroboam, whilst Judah and Benjamin remain under Rehoboam, keeping Jerusalem as their worship centre. God, through the prophet Shemaiah, then tells the people not to fight about it because he was arranging this very thing according to his will. Therefore, the 10 tribes in the north retain the name Israel for their kingdom, whilst Judah and Benjamin's kingdom in the south, well, that was called simply Judah. And chapter 12 then narrates Rehoboam's unfaithfulness to God, resulting in Pharaoh Shishak's invasion and the plundering of Jerusalem. However, Judah's temporary repentance spares them from complete destruction, but the divided kingdom would indeed remain divided all the way into the Babylonian captivity of Judah, which was around 598 BC. But that story and that part of history we'll journey towards together.
4: Yes, indeed. There's still so much to learn from the Bible here on Mission 66, and we look forward to journeying with you. But we also want to thank you for your partnership through prayer and financially for this ministry to reach so many lives across the world. Now, friend, if you would like to make a donation to the ministry, please do visit mission66.org. That's mission66.org. And you know what's so special about this program? 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So thank you so much for your partnership. Well, that's where we'll leave it for today. 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And from myself, Esther, John, and our team, we'll see you next time.
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1: Starting off this Thursday with Thanksgiving in our hearts, simply thanking God for this new day that He has given us, thanking God for this breath in our lungs and this strength that He has given us to experience this new day. And today, I'm grateful that we can speak the hope of Christ Jesus into your hearts. 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Welcome to it, friend. My name is Anati, and we're going to start off in Insight for Living, where Chuck Swindoll will discuss the cords that hold pastors and their flocks together.
2: Pastors and their congregations don't always have the serene relationship that many people on the outside might think. Today on Insight for Living, Chuck Swindoll gets candid about the real struggles ministers face. In this message, Chuck highlights five concerns that plague every pastor, whether it's short-term commitments, lingering unresolved conflicts, insufficient time with God, or dangerous theological drifts. There's a lot that can pull a church body apart. So Chuck turns to 2 Thessalonians to show us what holds pastors and flocks together. This is message number 6 in an 8-part series called Steadfast Christianity.
3: Pastors have been compared to shepherds since the beginning of the church. The Apostle Peter encouraged the church elders to shepherd the flock of God among you. The word pastor itself comes from a Latin word that means herdsman. Just as shepherds guide and tenderly care for their flocks, so pastors lead and serve and care for the needs of their congregation. However, relationships between pastors and flocks are not always as serene as the pastoral image might imply. Sheep sometimes stray and sometimes bleat behind the shepherd's back. Pastors sometimes fight with the sheep and sometimes flee altogether. Often fed up with the flock and in search of greener pastures, pastors vacate pulpits on an average of once every 3 years. Think of that. One or two sheep with a little goat in them can butt heads often enough with the pastor to make his ministry miserable. The lingering, unresolved personality conflicts can drain both his emotions and his energy. Sometimes, too, the sheep can crowd the shepherd to such an extent that his personal time for study and growth are eaten away. Gradually, his life and teaching begin to lose their cutting edge, growing dull and ultimately ineffective. Also, out of either insecurity or a desire to set a sterling example, some pastors are reluctant to be real and open and vulnerable. All pastors have needs. Never forget that. Underneath the ministerial garb, they are just sheep like everyone else. They hurt when they're bitten. They fight or run when they're threatened. And they shiver in the cold wind when they're shorn. Back in 2 Thessalonians chapter 3, verses 1 through 5, the Apostle Paul reveals a lot about himself as a pastor, shepherd, and about his relationship to the flock at Thessalonica. In doing so, he indirectly instructs us in strengthening the pastor-flock relationship. Let's read this passage together from the New Testament, the letter named 2 Thessalonians. It's in chapter 3, the first 5 verses. I'll begin with 2 Thessalonians 3, verse 1. Finally, brethren, pray for us that the word of the Lord will spread rapidly and be glorified, just as it did also with you, and that we will be rescued from perverse and evil men, for not all have faith. But the Lord is faithful, and He will strengthen and protect you from the evil one. We have confidence in the Lord concerning you, that you are doing and will continue to do what we command, May the Lord direct your hearts into the love of God and into the steadfastness of Christ.
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3: Ministry is supposed to be a joyful thing, but often it seems as though it's more of a marathon of misery. It hadn't ought to be, but it often seems like it is. In recent days, I've had the privilege of being with a body of 60, 70 people in ministry. We were tucked away in a little conference center not too far away from Fullerton, and we spent an overnight together, and I had the joy of speaking, and really I had a greater joy in listening. I never learn anything while I'm talking, but I learn a lot while I'm listening, and I learned a lot. I had a chance to be with people who have been in ministry less than a year, and some who have been in ministry 35 and more years. Our ages span from the mid to late 20s all the way to the mid to late 60s. It was a great time, really, it was. I like it when real people come together and talk about real things. And you might wonder what pastors talk about. Well, when pastors aren't around, congregations talk about pastors. And when congregations aren't around, pastors talk about congregations. So we sort of did that. Mark Twain said a number of years ago, war talk by men who have been in a war is always interesting, whereas moon talk by a poet who has not been on the moon is likely to be dull. Well, there wasn't any moon talk in our time together. It was, I'm afraid a little of it was war talk. And when I drove back from the conference, unusual for me, drove slowly. And I just let the cars pass me, and I took my time. I held it down to 55, 60 on the way back. And while I was driving along, I did a lot of thinking. I did a lot of thanking also. I have the privilege of ministering at one of the great spots, if not the great one. And in my life, most every other place looks good in a rearview mirror because I can't wait to get back home and to be with the people I love. I got to thinking about my life and the lives of those men and women I had been with, whom I really do respect. They're folks in the trenches. There wasn't a theoretical mind among us. They're people that are down in the grit and grind of everyday life. Some of them are in tough places. I was thankful I wasn't in some of those places. Some of them are in wonderful spots and they're encouraged. And I came away with several concerns, I guess I would put it. I have several pastoral concerns for my colleagues in ministry. I guess if I were to list them, there would be three, four, maybe five of them that kind of came to the top of the surface in the car as I was driving home. First, I'm concerned about short-term commitment. Seems like men in ministry more and more are looking for some place to go to get away from where they are. It's what I call the green grass syndrome. I had the opportunity to tell them that the grass was not greener. It, in most places, wasn't even edible. They were probably where God would have them, except for a few rare exceptions. They just needed to gut it out. They'll get through the hard time and there'll be a good time. Weeping may endure for the night, but joy comes in the morning. One person wrote, "It is generally known that 20% of the population moves each year. Traditionally, pastors have transferred more often than those in other professions. There are several hundred thousand pastors. A conservative estimate is that 25% move annually, or well over 100 pastors a day. Some religious leaders believe that one-third would be a more accurate figure, or nearly 200 pastors moving every day of every year. Because our church in Fullerton has had only two pastors in its 31 great years of history, we tend to forget that. But most ministers will not stay 4 years in the same place. Most youth workers won't stay 1 year. We're a body of people in ministry on the move, and that concerns me. Now, some people need to move. In fact, I'm of the opinion some churches need to simply close their doors and give up. Just let the job be done by others more effective in the community. That may sound like heresy, but I really believe that. Not all of them, and not most of them, but some need to say, we've had our day. Or we're never going to get to our day, and we need to simply say, it's over. Short-term commitment concerns me. Another one, and probably more than that, is what I would call lingering unresolved conflicts. I don't know how many fellows I talk with who have a running concern or battle with one man or one woman or a few, a little cluster, a power block of people in their church. And this lingering unresolved conflict is just siphoning their energy and stealing their joy. And I hurt for them. There are always people who will oppose ministry. And some of them find their way, for some unrevealed reason, into a church. And for a greater unrevealed reason, they won't leave. They just want to stay and make problems for the leadership. And not the kind of constructive criticism that is always needed, not the kind of objective counsel that says, let's look at the other side of this, but just the kind of person that says, no. I've got a friend who has been in a church. Now it's been about 40 years. And some of the board members were there when his predecessor was there, and they're still on the board. And I was with him a year or two ago, and he said to me, I ran into one of those old guys, and he said, one of those guys said to me, I'm sorry to miss the board meeting the other evening, Pastor. I was looking forward to voting no. Says he always votes no. Sort of an unresolved, lingering conflict. I found that among some of those guys. Third was a lack of sufficient time spent in the study. And by that, I don't simply mean in the book of God, which of course is part of that time, but with the person of God. Too little time just alone with God. And it may be better spent outside the official study, perhaps in a quiet place, maybe in the early morning hours at home, or any secluded place where God can break through the din and speak to the man, or I'm just alone with God. And it may be better spent outside the official study, perhaps in a quiet place, maybe in the early morning hours at home, or any secluded place where God can break through the din and speak to the man or woman of God concerning his will and his

committee gatherings and doing all the work of the ministry while the people watched it being done. It's not right. It's not even biblical. My heart aches for men who are no longer spending sufficient time with God. I think one other I would list would be a reluctance to be real, to show oneself vulnerable. How easy in ministry to build oneself into a castle and to surround it by a moat and to breed alligators that fill that moat so people can't even draw a bridge to get to us. I heard this week from a man who's taken the place of another minister who had been in the church for almost 10 years. And he said, you know, in my predecessor's case, some of the people weren't even sure if he had 3 or 4 children. That's after he had been there almost 10 years. And it's just being too closed. People want to know the one who ministers to them. And they want to know that his world, like their world, is real. And it includes some struggles. It's kind of comforting to know that he, like they, have feet of clay and that he has a deep and abiding need for prayer. Well, now that we're sufficiently depressed, I probably would mention limited vision and lack of confidence last. Some of the men, for some reason, just have restricted vision and they lack confidence. Confidence in God, confidence in God's word. The self-image problem is a major battle of men in ministry, in case you wonder what ministers struggle with. Some of them are just now finding themselves and they don't like who they're finding. Or they're just discovering the extent of the call to ministry and it frightens them. Some men are terribly intimidated by people who have prestige or have money or speak with authority for the community or have been in the church for years. And so their vision is cut in on, like you'd cut in on a runner's stride. And some are just ready to quit. This is a day of tremendous opportunity, and that's not meant to be a cheerleading statement. It's true. This is a day in which there is great spiritual hunger. Amos's words are right. There is a famine in the land, and it's a famine for the word of God. There's a famine for love and compassion mixed with the teaching of the word of God. It seemed like it's an either-or thing. You either get good teaching or you get a lot of love. You either get an overwhelming sense of compassion in this place while you starve, or you get big doses of food dropped on you like truckloads, and you don't feel like anybody cares after the instruction is over. We need balance. You know, our Lord promised that the gates of hell will not prevail against his church. And that's true. In fact, Paul, writing to Timothy in the last letter he ever wrote, 2 Timothy, said these words in chapter 4, words that have become rather familiar to some of us. Verse 2, preach the word, be ready in season and be ready out of season. Reprove, rebuke, and exhort with great patience and instruction. Those are strong words. They come with a staccato exclamation point. Preach it. Be ready. Exhort. Reprove. Now, why would he say it with such passion? Well, because the world system is so convincing. Congregations drink in, and breathe out the system of the world all week long. And we get it from our televisions. We get it from our news magazines. We get it from our schools. We get it from our neighborhoods. We get it from our clubs. We get it from our social contacts. We are breathing in and out all the smog of the world system. And then an hour or two a week, we're getting straight scoop from God. And sometimes it takes a strong exhortation from God's word just to get our attention. And a man who does that is often viewed as crotchety or loud or cranky. No. Don't misread passion and desire for holiness for crankiness. Don't misread that. Why was he exhorted like he was? Verse 3, because the time will come when they,
people around the community, people in the church.

0: church. The populace, the hoi polloi, when they will not endure sound doctrine, but wanting to have their ears tickled, they will accumulate for themselves teachers in accordance to their own desires, and will turn their ears away from the truth and will turn aside to myths. We don't live in a vacuum. When you say no to the truth, you say yes to myth. When you say, no, God, I don't want to know what you think about it, then we say yes to the world. I want to buy into your lies. It's just that simple. It's a black and white thing. Very clear contrast. Look at verse 5. How is Timothy to respond in a world like this? But you, very strong, emphatic. People will do this. They will want that. All kinds of teachers with ear-tickling tongues will tickle the ears of listening audiences. But you, he says it in chapter 3, verse 10. He says it in chapter 3, verse 14. He says it in chapter 4, verse 5. But you, be sober in all things. Endure hardship. Do the work of an evangelist. Fulfill your ministry. A ministry is not to be endured, it's to be fulfilled. Great word, by the way. This word means to bring to full measure, to discharge all the duties connected with it. Fill your day full of the things that mark your responsibility as a minister of the gospel. I love the way John R.W. Stott writes on this passage. When men and women get intoxicated with heady heresies and sparkling novelties, ministers must keep calm and sane. Even if the people forsake Timothy's ministry in favor of teachers who tickle their fancy, Timothy is to fulfill his ministry. He must persevere until his task is accomplished. Calvin adds these words, "The more determined men become to despise the teaching of Christ, the more zealous should godly ministers be to assert it." But being men, we tend to back off. We tend to fold our arms and sigh at conferences like I attended. Oh, what's the use? Or when our dreams crash and burn, our tendency is to become bitter and think all the world is against the truth, when in fact, that isn't real. Many more in the family of God believe it than don't. And the hunger level, if it may not be great where you live, believe me, it's great around the world. There's a starvation setting in upon God's people. Now, in light of all of that, and that was quite a 75-cent introduction, wasn't it? At this rate, we'll be here an hour and a half. My goodness. Go back to 2 Thessalonians chapter 3. Let's take a look at five verses in 2 Thessalonians 3 that point out four responsibilities of the minister of the gospel, followed by four responses or responsibilities of congregations who are surrounded by the teaching of the gospel. It's a very simple outline. There's some truth here for the pastor in the first three verses, and then there's some truth here for the flock in about the middle of verse 3 down through verse 5. Let's take a look at them. First of all, let's dissect the pastor. That sounds like normal stuff, doesn't it? Let's do it for a few minutes. Finally, brethren. Now, understand, this is a preacher's finally. It doesn't mean it literally. It just meant to wake you up so that you'll listen a little longer. He's got a whole chapter of things to say, but this is one of those in-between finallys. And he's addressing these words to the Christian. So do I. You're a Christian, and if you're involved in a congregation, and if your growth in Christ is important to you, listen to what God says about the person or the persons who minister to you. Finally, brethren, pray for us. Pray for us. Let's stop right there. The first thing I would list regarding a good minister is admission of need. He openly says, I need prayer. Pray for us. I found that he asked for prayer in Romans 15:30. He asked for prayer among the Ephesian Christians in Ephesians 6:19. He asked for prayer from the Colossian saints in Colossians 4, verse 3. He earlier asked the Thessalonians to pray for him in chapter 5, verse 25. of the first letter. He even said in verse 22 of the letter he wrote to the slave owner, Philemon, to pray for him. Paul is readily admitting his need for prayer. Why? Because he's merely a man. He's just a human being. And he could easily be intimidated. He could easily get off course. He is no way a self-assured guy who pulls his own strings and opens his own doors. Oh, he could, but he learned in the flesh it doesn't work. So pray that God would open just the right doors and I would march through them unafraid. I love the way Spurgeon put it in one of his fine works out of the Metropolitan Tabernacle pulpit. Lo, your minister, but a stripling from the country, all untrained in academic lore, knowing nothing but just the doctrine of the cross, came forth before the multitude to tell out simply the word. How he felt his nothingness then, and how often he told you so. You cried to God, and the child, the lad, was helped. What mighty deeds were done in the conversion of hundreds. But now we have a name, and there is a great temptation to rest upon our success, and for men to think there is something in the preacher that he can gather the crowd and can preach the word, and it is sure to be blessed when he preaches it. Brethren, again, I say, we are nothing. Never think for a moment that the one who ministers the word to you can pull it off in the flesh or has any interest in doing that when under God's control. I happen to be the one who ministers in the church pulpit, and I readily and on a regular basis admit my great needs.
1: That kind of honesty is rare, and it's refreshing. Chuck Swindoll has never claimed to be anything more than a man who needs God and needs your prayers. That's not a weakness in his ministry. According to the Apostle Paul, it's the very foundation of it. Why do so many pastors leave their churches? I'm Bill Meyer. Join us when Chuck Swindoll provides a surprising answer Friday on Insight for Living.
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0: A song by Pete Smith, starting off our song selection this morning, reminding us that we have a gentle healer. He is the great physician, and by his stripes, we are healed. 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Now we join Dr. David Jeremiah in Turning Point, who currently is teaching us in a theme about the Holy Spirit, and he's sharing things about the Holy Spirit that we may not know. So let's make sure our Bibles are opened as we learn about this wonderful gift that the Lord Jesus has given us.
1: What does it mean to be born again? It's more than just an expression. It's the requirement for becoming a Christian. Have you met that requirement? Today on Turning Point, Dr. David Jeremiah takes a closer look at the second birth as he continues his new series on the Holy Spirit. To help you know for sure if you've been born again, here's David with the conclusion of his message, Born of the Spirit.
2: You know, I used to hear people say being born again and realize they had no idea what they were talking about. That is not just a colloquial expression for a Christian. It's a description of what happens. We're born first physically, and then when we become Christians, the Bible says we are born again spiritually. Have you been born again? Or are you just one birth person? You can't go to heaven unless you're born twice. Someone put it this way, if you're born once, you die twice. If you're born twice, you only have to die once. And that's the truth. That's what the Bible teaches. If you are only born once, you will die physically and spiritually, which is to be separated from God. If you become a Christian, if you're born again, you may die physically someday, but you will never die spiritually, and you will be with God forever. That's the truth. That's what the Bible teaches. We'll have part two of Born of the Spirit in just a moment, but let me tell you first of all about this book that we are making available during the month. It is the background study of this whole subject on the Holy Spirit. The book is called The Holy Spirit You May Not Know. It's 250 pages, a hardback book that is the third in a series of books on the Trinity. We've done one on God, one on Jesus, and this is the third one on the Holy Spirit. And it is the resource for the month of June, which means when you send a gift of any size to Turning Point this month, all you have to do is just say, please send me the book on the Holy Spirit, and it'll be on its way before you know it. We hope you'll let us do that. It will be our great privilege, and I think you will be encouraged and uplifted and moved along in your walk with God because of this book, and we want you to have it. So please ask for your book when you send your gift today. Well, friends, here we go with part two of Born of the Spirit from John chapter 3, verses 1 through 8. Until the Holy Spirit comes to live within you because you have invited Christ to be your Savior, you haven't been born again. The good news about being born again is something I've reveled in often as I've thought about it. I'm going to give it to you. It's a little formula. It goes like this. If you are born twice, you only have to die once. But if you've only been born once, you got to die twice. You see, it works like this. If you've been born physically and spiritually, the only death you have to worry about is physical death. And you might even beat that rap if the rapture happens. But if you've only had one birthday, if you haven't been born again into the family of God, you not only have to die physically, but after you die physically, you will face the second death, which means eternal separation from God. That's spiritual death. That's what Scripture calls the second death. Physical death is the separation of the soul from the body. Spiritual death is the separation of the soul from God forever. You don't want to mess with the second death, I promise you. And the way you escape the second death is get born twice. The experience of the new birth, what are the effects of it? How does it happen? How can it be? That's the question Nicodemus had. He was trying to put it all together in physical terms, and it wasn't working for him. He said, can a man get back into his mother's womb and be born a second time? Let's hope not, for everyone's sake. Jesus, in essence, told Nicodemus that the new birth was a mystery. As I've pictured these two men talking on a flat-top roof, out under the stars, it's easy to visualize a night breeze rustling the leaves of a nearby tree as Jesus spoke. And then Jesus said, Nicodemus is just like the wind. And he gestured to the trees. The wind blows where it wishes and you hear the sound of it, but it cannot tell where it comes from and where it goes. So is everyone who is born of the Spirit. And there's a little play on words here because the word wind and the word spirit are the same Greek word, the word pneuma. We get the word pneumatic brakes from that word. What did Jesus mean when he said that the work of the Holy Spirit in the new birth is like the wind? Well, first of all, like the wind, the new birth is unseeable. You can't see the new birth. You cannot see the wind, and all you can see is what it does. Trees bend, leaves swirl, branches break. The Holy Spirit works in the same way. You cannot see him enter a heart, but you sure can see the results as guilt is replaced with joy and bitterness with forgiveness and fear with faith. It's like planting a seed. You cannot see the life inside, but soon green shoots are appearing and the new birth is invisible, yet it always shows up later on in the effects of it in the life of the person who experiences it. The new birth is also unpredictable. The wind is unpredictable. I know meteorologists can study radar and satellites, but how many of you have been in storms that were never predicted or places where storms were not predicted? We used to have a joke where I grew up where they would say, I just shoveled 4 inches of partly cloudy off of my driveway. You know, that's kind of how it is. We think we know how the weather works, but we don't know how the weather works. Meteorologists can study, but storms shift without warning, and the Spirit works in the same surprising way. I wish I could tell you all the different ways that I have observed people coming to Christ in the 50 or so years that I've been doing this. A woman pressing play on an old cassette tape, a driver driving a truck hearing a gospel broadcast, a teenager overhearing some friends talk. None of that comes from a textbook. But the Spirit is not limited by our methods. He moves where he wills. He reaches hearts we might never expect. The wind blows where it wishes, and the Spirit works in ways that continually surprise us. And if I had all your stories here, and how you came to Christ, there would be almost as many stories as there are people. God is not stereotyped. He works in all of us in a different way. He gets into our lives. He causes things to happen to us that make us stop and think. Maybe the things that have happened this week have brought you to church today. You never know. We read in the life of Joseph that sometimes people mean things for evil, but God means them for good. And maybe you're here because of the anguish in your soul over all the events of this past week. Listen to me. God will use anything to bring you to himself, and his methods are unpredictable. The new birth is unseeable, it's unpredictable, and it's unstoppable. Try holding up your hand and telling the wind to stop. It will not listen. You cannot stop it. In the same way, no one can stop the Holy Spirit. A person may say they want nothing to do with God, but one day they begin asking questions and feeling a pull toward Christ. And of course, that is the Spirit at work. He has been called the Hound of Heaven because his love never gives up and his pursuit never ends. Maybe you've been praying for someone in your family for a long time and you think there's no use to continue. Don't stop. The Hound of Heaven may be on his trail and you will find out about it later. So the new birth is unseeable. It's unpredictable, it's unstoppable, and then it's undeniable. Laws can guide people, schools can teach knowledge, and families can set rules, but none of these can change a heart. Only the Holy Spirit can take away sin and remove guilt and make someone new. That is why in prisons today you can find men and women who once lived violent and broken lives who are now reading Scripture and singing hymns and sharing Christ with others. The world looks on in disbelief and asks, how can such change be possible? And the answer is clear. The Holy Spirit's been at work, and his power to transform lives is undeniable. So the experience of the new birth and the effects of it, what about the explanation of it? Jesus didn't try to explain the action of the Spirit much beyond that. So how would I explain him? Yet at the same time, I think there are some things we need to know about this new birth, truths that are important. This new birth is the result of two agents acting together. Listen to what Jesus said. He said, unless one is born of water and the Spirit, he cannot enter the kingdom of God. Just as in physical birth, it takes a man and a woman to have a child, in spiritual birth, it takes what the scripture calls water and the Spirit. Now, we know what the Holy Spirit is. That's the second agency on this list. As far as the second part of that verse, we don't have any doubt. The Bible says, listen to this, you are not in the flesh, but in the Spirit, if indeed the Spirit of God dwells in you. Now, if anyone does not have the Spirit of Christ, he is not his. I want to take just a moment of parentheses right here to correct the doctrine that keeps floating around all the time, and that is that you become a Christian when you accept Christ, but you have to wait for the second blessing to get the Holy Spirit. So I had people come up and ask me, do you have the Spirit? Well, let me give you the answer. The Bible says right here, if you don't have the Spirit, you're none of his. You cannot be a Christian and not have the Holy Spirit. When Jesus comes to live within your heart, the Holy Spirit comes to live within your heart. You're baptized by the Spirit into the body of Christ. So don't let anybody tell you need something more. You have everything that you need. It's not that you need something more. The something more needs more of you. And it's not that you need the Holy Spirit because you're a Christian and haven't received him yet, because that is not possible. The Bible says if you do not have the Spirit, you are not his. Everybody get that? You may not need it now, but someday somebody's going to come to you and stick their finger in your face and tell you you're a second-class person because you don't have the Spirit. Don't forget where this verse is. Take it out and read it to them. It's pretty plain. It's not hard to understand. It isn't open for debate. It's what the Word of God says. You can't get saved without the Holy Spirit. You may think you're getting to Christ without the Holy Spirit, but even if you don't know what he's doing, he's working in your heart. It isn't difficult to understand that Jesus is talking here about the Holy Spirit. But then he says you have to be born of water. And some people say that means you have to be baptized, but that's not what this means. There's no evidence in the scripture whatsoever that baptism is a requirement for salvation. It's an act of obedience for those who have already been saved. So what does the word water mean? Let me help you with that. Psalm 119 and verse 9, how can a young man cleanse his way? By taking heed according to your word. Ephesians 5:25, Christ also loved the church and gave himself for her, that he might sanctify and cleanse her with the washing of water by the word. Now, having read those two verses, what do you think the water is? It's the word of God. The Bible says that in order to become a Christian, two agencies are involved, the Holy Spirit and the word. Now, how does that usually work? Someone has given you a scripture, or you've heard a scripture in church, and the Spirit of God begins to work on you, and he takes the scripture that you've heard and he dwells it into your heart, and you become convicted of your need and you become a Christian. The things that bring a person to Christ are the Word of God and the Holy Spirit. So, according to John, we were brought into existence spiritually by the Word of God. The water is the Word. So what Jesus said to Nicodemus was, Nicodemus, you can't be born unless you're born of the Spirit and of the Word. And it works like this. The Word of God is preached or read or heard, and the Spirit of God takes the Word of God and strikes fire in the heart of a person and they become a Christian. Somebody asked me once, why do you keep on preaching the Bible, Jeremiah? Well, don't you know any other book? Don't you get tired of preaching the same old book? Here's my answer. I'm hoping to live to be about 150, but even if I do, and only just be getting started in the Word of God. I'm continually awed and amazed at how God takes his word and uses it to bring people to faith in Jesus Christ. Someone said, what's your evangelism program at your church? Well, we try to encourage people, teach people, reach people, but we have a continual stream of people coming to Christ. And there's only one explanation for it. We have a steady diet of the Word of God. It is the Word of God that is continually bringing men and women to faith in Jesus Christ. If you don't use the Word of God to communicate spiritual truth, you take the Holy Spirit out of his environment. The only way the Holy Spirit can work in the heart of a person is if the Word of God is present. If you take the Holy Spirit out of his arena, then you've got nothing. But when the Word of God is preached and the Spirit of God uses that Word to bring about conversion, He does so in the hearts of those who listen. I just keep preaching the Word of God. I'm never going to quit preaching the Word of God. In Nashville, Tennessee, a man came up to me and said, "I'm a long-haul trucker, and I got saved listening to you on the radio. I started listening to you once when I was flipping the dial around, and then I started listening every day, and one day it just all made sense to me, and I pulled my rig at the rest stop and gave my heart to Jesus Christ." We get countless testimonies like that from all over the country. What brought this man to conviction? Just the Word of God. I couldn't do it. I never seen the guy before in my life. He didn't find the new birth through listening to David Jeremiah fill airtime on the radio. No, through the medium of radio, he heard the Word of God and his life was transformed. If I told you all the experiences like that we've cataloged just from preaching the Bible, you would understand, as I understand, that most powerful thing I can ever do is just teach the Word of God. God blesses His Word. It's impossible for anybody to be saved without it, and you have to be born of the water and of the Spirit. The explanation of the new birth. Just a couple of more things. The examples of the new birth. I want you to take a moment and think about anybody you know who you would think would be the best candidate for least likely to become a Christian. You got any people you know like that? You work with them? Maybe they're your neighbors. Maybe you're in a class with them. That person is the least likely person to ever be saved that I've ever met in my life. Do you know what? God loves things like that. He loves to take that least likely person and shove it in your face. Let me give you an illustration. If you had asked that question of the believers in the early chapter of Acts, Saul of Tarsus would have made every list. In Acts 9, Dr. Luke, the author of the book of Acts, relates Christ's confrontation with this unlikely candidate for grace. Saul was a religious fanatic who thought he was gaining points with God by persecuting, jailing, and brutally exterminating Christians. It was his passion. He chased Christians down in Jerusalem, and he was willing to travel to distant cities to carry out his campaign of terror. But one day, on his way to Damascus to pursue yet another group of believers, he suddenly came face to face with the risen Christ, and he fell to the ground. He had a miraculous experience with Almighty God because the Spirit of God and the Word of God came together, and he was born again. He got up off his face, and after his blindness went away, you know the rest of the story. He became the greatest influence for the gospel of Jesus Christ who ever walked on this earth apart from Jesus Christ himself. How do you explain that? How do you explain the greatest enemy of Christianity becoming its greatest advocate and apologist? I think God has a sense of humor, don't you? He had a miraculous inside-out experience. He was born again spiritually, and through that new birth, his life was transformed. Yet this conversion seemed so remarkable and unbelievable to the disciples in Jerusalem that when they heard that he had been saved and wanted to join them, they didn't want anything to do with him because they didn't believe it. They couldn't believe that someone like Paul could have been changed so radically that they would be comfortable having him in their presence. And then there's Nicodemus. He first came to Jesus at night, full of questions. But later, in John 19, we find him in the daylight bringing a costly gift of spices to honor Jesus' body after the crucifixion. And Nicodemus, who at first came to Jesus by night, came also bringing a mixture of myrrh and aloes, about 100 pounds. Nicodemus moved from curiosity to courage, and I believe he became a Christian, that he had the new birth Jesus had explained to him. I could go through the New Testament, but I could also go through more recent history and tell you about the people I know. I might even put one of you on my list if I know your story. I wasn't running toward God, you might say. I was running away from Him. For somehow the Spirit of God and the Word of God came together in my life and I found salvation. I was born into the family of God and my life has been totally changed. Ladies and gentlemen, only eternity will allow us enough time to hear all the stories. I'm sure that will occupy some of our conversations in heaven. places where boys and girls all over the world have experienced regeneration through the new birth into God's family. I'm not talking about personal reformation. I'm not talking about cleaning up your act. I'm not talking about turning over a new leaf. I'm not talking about trying to do better. I'm not talking about going to some religious class or catechism or spiritual seminar. I'm talking about a grade A miracle. I'm talking about being born again into a new family, whether you are 14, 44, or 84. It still works, this gospel that we preach. It isn't completely different from physical birth. The baby doesn't conceive itself. It is accomplished through the mother and the father. The baby doesn't birth itself. It is done through the mother's labor. And though there is a process that leads up to the birth, there is a moment in time, and I noticed at the hospitals how they write down the exact time. And when you get the paper, the birth certificate, the exact time is on there. And they think it is very important to note the day and the time. We don't have any problem understanding that physical birth begins at a point in time. There's a process leading up to it, but there's a point in time when it happens. But there is also a point in time when new birth takes place. You know, I hear people say, well, I've always been a Christian. That's like saying, I've always been born. No, you haven't always been a Christian. You can't always be born. You get born at a period of time. You say, well, I think I'm a Christian, but I don't remember the time. Well, you don't need to remember the exact day or year. You just remember that there was an exact day and an exact year. The important thing is not that you can name the day and hour, but that there was a real point in time when it happened. It's very different to say, I don't remember the exact date, than it is to say, I've always been a Christian. If you're here today, and you grew up in a good family, gone to church most of your life, and you think because of that you're a Christian, you're wrong. The Bible says you don't get to be a Christian by being born in a good family. God doesn't have any grandchildren. He only has children. So if you're not born again, you need to get born again. Maybe you can say, Pastor Jeremiah, I never heard anything like this before. Well, that's good. That's why you came to church. That's why God brought you here today. If you can't remember or if you aren't sure, that's all right too. You can take care of it today. Let me tell you about something that happened to me. I grew up in a pastor's home, and my father preached sort of like I do, maybe a little more vigorously and evangelistically. He gave an invitation, and when my father would give an invitation as a young boy, I'd be sitting with my mother, and I could see how happy it made him when people came forward, and I kept asking my mother, can I go? So when I was little, I went. I didn't know what I was doing. I just went through it. I think that happened to me a couple other times, and I hear people say that all the time. What do you do when your children are so small they want to make a decision? Those are sometimes called pre-conversion experiences. Don't ever discourage that. For me, I didn't understand it. I was baptized as a child, but I didn't understand it, and I was baptized again. So I am a twice baptized Baptist preacher. But I would never go back and do it any other way. I don't care what you think or what others think. If you're not sure, you should get sure. Have you had a spiritual birthday? Has there been a time in your life when you prayed and asked Jesus Christ to become your Savior? If you haven't done that, you need to do it. You need to take note of it. Write it in the front of your Bible and record your spiritual birthday. Because if you've only been born once, you got to die twice. I want you to have two birthdays. And then all will happen is if you don't see the rapture, you'll die someday, but you won't die the second time. You'll go to be with the Lord in this place called heaven. Ladies and gentlemen, it's a good day for a birthday. It's a good day for a birthday. Have you been born again? That's the question. If not, you can be born again today because you become born when you ask Christ into your life. When he comes to live within your heart, you become a Christian. The Bible says that is to be born anew, born again. All you have to do is bow your heart before God and ask him to forgive your sin. Tell him that you're sorry for your sin and you want to live for Him, ask Him to come into your heart through His Son, Jesus Christ. Declare that you believe that Jesus is the Son of the living God and that He died on the cross, was buried in the grave, and came forth victorious over the grave after 3 days. Invite that person, that Jesus, into your heart. He will change you from the inside out. You will never be the same. Let us know about it. We'll be happy to encourage you any way possible. And we'll see you again tomorrow, right here on this good station.
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7: My dad's bravery or fearlessness, the way that it was so inspiring to me. 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
0: Today on Mission 66, the Queen of Sheba comes for answers. Question is, will you? Well, our teacher John Matthews and host Esther Sisulu share Solomon's wisdom and lessons from Israel's kingdom split in 2 Chronicles chapters 8 through to 12. 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Well, let's move into Through the Bible with J. Vernon McGee teaching us from Genesis chapter 39 in a message called The Lord Will Never Give Us Up As Long As We Come Back to Him.

0: The Lord will never give us up as long as we keep coming back to Him. That's the good news that our teacher, Dr. J. Vernon McGee, reminds us of as our study of Jacob's life continues here on Through the Bible. So why don't you go ahead and open your Bible to Genesis chapter 31 and get ready for a passage that Dr. McGee says was given to us to minister to our needs. And as you find your place in God's Word, let's listen as Dr. McGee reads a letter that he received many years ago.
1: And here is part of this letter. It says, "It seemed well for me to write you on two matters. First, from time to time you receive letters indicating that the writers thought it a waste of time for you to read letters, testifying to the amount of good which was being accomplished in those listening to your program. I personally agreed with them until I came to realize that whereas I've been a supporter of your program for many years now, in the assumption that since it had been a major influence in bringing me to Christ, it would likewise be a major influence in so bringing others. One could hardly fault anyone who had not been so affected from wanting to see some results before contributing. So I say, keep it up, which no doubt you are going to do anyway. And you want to know something? That's exactly what I was going to do. But I appreciate that letter very, very much."
0: As Dr. McGee liked to say, we're going to keep it up. Now let's pray as we begin our study. Heavenly Father, thank you for your great love for us. Thank you that despite our sin, that you welcome us back as we turn to you. Teach us the truths, Lord, that we need to live by as we learn from the life of Jacob. In Jesus' name, amen. Here's our study of Genesis 31 on Through the Bible with Dr. J. Vernon McGee.
1: Now, when we come to the 31st chapter of Genesis, and we're going to put in here today at verse 7, then we recognize that we're in a section that God has given to us to minister to our needs, because we're dealing here with a man that was also a very sinful man in many ways, and a man that God would not give him up. And you can take courage from that. The Lord will never give you up. As long as you'll keep coming to him, he'll keep receiving you. And if he'll take a fellow like Jacob and a fellow like I am, then he'll take any of us. I'm of the opinion. And let's now come here. You will recall that Jacob now has had a pretty sad ordeal of 20 years with Uncle Laban. And Uncle Laban has really given him a course in the college of hard knocks. And poor Jacob is now beginning to wince under all the pressure that he's been under. And he senses now that God has prospered him so that the face of Laban is turned against him, and also the sons of Laban. And Jacob now has a call from God. God tells him to leave. And he calls his wives, Rachel and Leah, together that he might talk to them about it. And he tells them that which is on his heart. And in verse 7, as we left off last time, he says, "And your father hath deceived me and changed my wages 10 times, but God suffered him not to hurt me." Now, is Jacob beginning to complain? I think so, and we're going to see that later on in this chapter. Now, will you notice, he goes on to explain to these wives that they'll understand of actually what has happened, that the thing that he has done has in it the element of not trickery, but of taking advantage of his opportunity in a business way. I don't want to say he's dishonest here, because I don't think that he is. He's been dishonest in so many things, but I think here he was just using a method that I'm sure any businessman would have used, and it would have been legitimate. He's certainly not hurting Laban at all, but God has blessed him to the extent that Laban now and his sons become very jealous of him, and they hate him. And you'll notice as he goes on to explain all of this, He tells now actually why he wants to leave, because he says in verse 11 of Genesis 31, "And the angel of God spake unto me in a dream, saying, Jacob, and I said, Here am I. And he said, Lift up now thine eyes and see. All the rams which leap upon the cattle are ringed, straked, speckled, and grizzled, for I have seen all that Laban doeth unto thee." Now, probably you thought last time that I was not giving a satisfactory answer to what had taken place, because I recognize that there are several explanations of why these animals were speckled. But I was waiting till we could get right here, because why were they that way? God says I did it. May I say that I therefore don't need to look for these natural explanations, although I'm confident that God probably used one of them. But since God didn't tell me which one it is, I'm of the opinion that we don't know. There are several explanations, and you can take the one you want, but I like this one. God says, "I saw what Laban was doing to you, and I blessed you." Now, verse 13, and this is what's important. "I am the God of Bethel." Now, you see, God goes back to where he appeared to this boy when he was running away from home, his first night away from home, that he spent at Bethel. And he says now, "I'm the God of Bethel, where thou anointest the pillar, where thou vowest a vow unto me. Now arise, get thee out from this land, and return unto the land of thy kindred." Now God wants him out of that land, because he's got 12 boys that are growing up, and they are already beginning to learn some things that they should not be learning. And they are there in the place of idolatry and heathenism. And so God wants to get Jacob and these boys away from there, just as he got Abraham out of a home of idolatry. Now will you notice verse 14? "And Rachel and Leah answered and said unto him, Is there yet any portion of inheritance for us in our father's house?" In other words, they're saying, well, certainly, as the daughters of our father, we should receive some inheritance, and that ought not to cause him to be so antagonistic. And verse 15, "Are we not counted of him strangers? For he hath sold us, and hath quite devoured also our money." Old Laban can't be trusted, friends. And did you know that today, unfortunately, there are many Christians that the way they handle money, their own and others, reveals the fact they can't be trusted either. That is, I think, maybe a real test of an individual today. I could tell you some stories that would make your hair stand on end of things that Christians do, Christian leaders do, they ought not to do. Now will you notice verse 16, "For all the riches which God hath taken from our father, that is ours and our children. Now then, whatsoever God hath said unto thee, do." I admire these two women. They say, whatever you want to do, Jacob, you go ahead. We're with you. And our father has apparently robbed us. Let me read verse 17. "Then Jacob rose up and set his sons and his wives upon camels. He carried away all his cattle, all his goods which he had gotten, the cattle of his getting, which he had gotten in Padan Aram, for to go to Isaac his father in the land of Canaan. And Laban went to shear his sheep, and Rachel had stolen the images that were her father's." Let's just stop there a moment, because there's a revelation here of something that's quite interesting. Now Jacob rises up and leaves post haste again. Remember, that's the way he had to leave his home. Now he leaves his uncle Laban the same way. And actually, it's not all his fault here, but it was his fault when he had to leave his own home. But he's prepared for this. After all, he's had practice in leaving overnight. And so he has all the cattle and everything ready to march, ready to get out of that land. And his wives, apparently, didn't have a chance to even get many of the things that were theirs. But notice what happened. Rachel stole the images that were her father's. I told you we were in the home of idolatry. God didn't want the boys brought up there. But you see, Rachel has been brought up in a home of idolatry. And she felt like she wanted to take her gods with her. What a primitive heathen notion she had. Poor Jacob thought he ran away from God when he went to Bethel. God appeared to him there. And he found out you can't run away from God. In fact, David wrote about that. David said, though I make my bed in Sheol, why, I don't get away from God. Death won't separate you. Though you go to the height of heaven, you'll never get away from him. And you can't get away from him but going to the moon. You just don't get away from God. That's all. She, though, wanted to take these images that had been in the home. Now notice verse 20. And Jacob stole away unawares to Laban the Syrian, in that he told him not that he fled. Now, he waited until Laban went out to shear sheep. Probably he went quite a few miles away from home because the sheep grazed on a very large area in that day, and they still do for that matter. It takes a great area to feed them. And so this man Laban is away from home. While he is, Jacob just forgot to tell him he was leaving, that he was going. So he fled with all that he had, and he rose up and passed over the river and set his face toward the Mount Gilead. And it was told Laban on the third day that Jacob was fled. And he took his brethren with him and pursued after him 7 days' journey, and they overtook him in the Mount Gilead. You see, they are moving now quite a distance. They've come apparently all the way here to Mount Gilead, which is just on the east of the Jordan River. And it means that Laban has really been traveling fast to overtake him. And Laban doesn't mean any good as far as Jacob is concerned. I'm of the opinion he was angry enough to kill him and would have killed him had not God intervened. Verse 24, and God came to Laban the Syrian in a dream by night and said unto him, take heed that thou speak not to Jacob, neither good or bad. In other words, you be very careful what you say and do. Then Laban overtook Jacob. Now Jacob had pitched his tent in the mount, and Laban with his brethren pitched in the Mount of Gilead. And now listen to Uncle Laban. He's a clever rascal, by the way. Here he's been coming, breathing out fire and brimstone, wanting to not only recover all these possessions of Jacob and take them back, but probably kill Jacob and take back his two daughters and their children. But God had to intervene to protect this boy. Now will you notice, verse 26, my out fire and brimstone, wanting to not only recover all these possessions of Jacob and take them back, but probably kill Jacob and take back his two daughters and their children. But God had to intervene to protect this boy. Now will you notice, verse 26, my how clever he is here. He's a real diplomat, by the way. And

glad that he had run away like that. Wherefore didst thou flee away secretly and steal away from me, and didst not tell me that I might have sent thee away with mirth and with songs and with tabret and with harp? Why, Uncle Laban says, I would have given you a wonderful send-off party. I would really have had a great celebration, and we would have given you a fond farewell. That's what he's saying now. I don't think he would have done it. And listen to him. My appeal's now to sentiment. Verse 28, and hast not suffered me to kiss my sons and my daughters. The sons would be those 12 grandsons there. And they're going to be very prominent as far as the history of this world is concerned. Hast not suffered me to kiss my sons and my daughters. Thou hast now done foolishly in so doing. It's in the power of my hand to do you hurt. But the God of your father spake unto me yesterday night, saying, take thou heed that thou speak not to Jacob either good or bad. And Laban lets him know that he didn't mean good by him, but God had prevented him from doing bad. Now will you notice, verse 30, and now, though thou wouldst needs be gone, because thou sore longest after thy father's house, yet wherefore hast thou stolen my gods? That's a funny kind of a god to have, isn't it, that you can steal it? And Jacob answered and said to Laban, because I was afraid, for I said, peradventure thou wouldst take by force thy daughters from me. Now, he's not answering that he had taken the gods. He didn't know that Rachel had taken them, actually. What he's answering is this. Why did you run away without letting me know and giving you a party? He says, I was afraid that if I wanted to go, that you wouldn't let me take your daughters, my wives, and my family, and that which belonged to me. You wouldn't permit it. And verse 32, with whomsoever thy findest thy gods, let him not live. Before our brethren, discern thou what is thine with me, and take it to thee. For Jacob knew not that Rachel had stolen them. You see, Jacob is so sure that they haven't done a thing like this. And if you think Laban believed Jacob, you're wrong. He didn't believe him. Jacob didn't believe Laban either. They had no confidence in each other. That had been a nice, pleasant little 20 years, had it not. Now notice, and Laban went into Jacob's tent, and into Leah's tent, and into the two maidservants' tents, but he found them not. Now I expected one of his daughters to be the one that got them. Then went he out of Leah's tent and entered into Rachel's tent. Now Rachel had taken the images, put them in the camel's furniture, and sat upon them. Quite a clever girl herself, isn't she? She's sure a daughter of her father. And she had taken them and put them in the camel's furniture, that is, that which went on the camel's back, and then she sat down on them. And Laban searched all the tent, but found them not. And she said to her father, listen to her now, let it not displease my lord that I cannot rise up before thee, for the custom of women is upon me. And he searched, but found not the images. Why? Well, she's sitting on them. She says, I'm sorry, but I can't get up. Don't feel well today. And she's sitting on them. May I say, this is truly a very realistic setting that's given to us here of this family. Now, will you notice verse 36? And Jacob was wroth and chode with Laban. And Jacob answered and said to Laban, what is my trespass? What is my sin that thou hast so hotly pursued after me? And now old Jacob gets a little confidence because he doesn't locate these images and he's sure that they're not anywhere around. And frankly, he just now wants to rebuke the man, his father-in-law, that's come after him. Now will you listen to his complaint? Here is the course that he passed, and he's now getting his college degree. His degree from the College of Hard Knocks. And will you listen to this here? Verse 38, this 20 years have I been with thee. Thy ewes and thy she-goats have not cast their young, and the rams of thy flock have I not eaten. In other words, he didn't even get his meals.

0: pay for that. That which was torn of beasts, I brought not unto thee. I bear the loss of it. Of my hand didst thou require it, whether stolen by day or stolen by night. And he couldn't even get any insurance. When a lamb was stolen or killed by a wild animal, why, Jacob had to pay for it. Believe me, this Laban, he's a hard taskmaster, is he not? Now listen to him, verse 40. Thus I was, in the day the drought consumed me. He didn't get a vacation in summer. And the frost by night. And when it got cold, he still had to stay out with the sheep and with the animals. And my sleep departed from mine eyes. Many nights he had to watch to protect the flock. Now listen to him, verse 41. Thus have I been 20 years in thy house. I served thee 14 years for thy two daughters and 6 years for thy cattle, and thou hast changed my wages 10 times. Here's what's happened to this man. Here is the man that was clever, and this is the man that thought that he could get by with it. But actually, he didn't get by with it. God didn't let him get by with it because, frankly, God has made it very clear, whatsoever a man sows, that shall he also reap. Jacob refused submission to God at home, and he now has to submit to his uncle. Jacob came to receive a wife and dignity, and he was made a servant because God respects the rights of the firstborn. And Jacob deceived his father, and he's deceived by his father-in-law. Jacob the younger became the older. He found out that he was given the oldest when he thought he's getting the younger. He revealed a mercenary spirit that displayed in the way he got the birthright. And Jacob allowed his mother to cover his hands with the skins of kids of goats. And later on, we're going to see his own sons deceived him in the same way. They killed a goat and dipped Joseph's coat of many colors in it. He deceived his father about being the favorite son, and he was deceived about his favorite son, Joseph. God says, whatsoever a man sows, that shall he also reap. Now he leaves Laban. They bid each other goodbye, and they're going to make a contract. Let me read now, verse 42. Except the God of my father, the God of Abraham, and the fear of Isaac had been with me, surely thou had sent me away now empty. God hath seen mine affliction and the labor of my hands and rebuked thee yesterday night. Now Jacob has his day in court, and he lets Laban have it now. And Laban answered and said unto Jacob, these daughters are my daughters, these children are my children, these cattle are my cattle, and all that thou seest is mine. And what can I do this day unto these my daughters or unto their children which have been born? Now therefore come thou, let us make a covenant, I and thou. Let it be for a witness between me and thee. And Jacob took a stone and set it up for a pillar. And Jacob said unto his brethren, gather stones, and they took stones. And now they make a contract. Verse 48, and Laban said, this heap is a witness between me and thee this day. Therefore was the name of it called Galeed and Mizpah. For he said, the Lord watch between me and thee when we're absent one from another. And this has been used by young people's groups as a benediction and other groups. And I don't think it ought to be used that way, because this is actually a contract between two rascals that they're going to quit stealing from each other and work on somebody else. The Lord watch between me and thee. In other words, may the Lord keep his eye on you so you won't steal from me anymore. That's exactly what these men are saying. Now they're going to separate, and they do separate, and we're going to see the great experience in the life of Jacob next time in chapter 32. May the Lord richly bless you, my beloved.
1: Well, Jacob may have passed his coursework, but he's holding a degree from the School of Hard Knocks, and God still has much more to teach him. These are powerful lessons, aren't they? Well, as the Bible bus rolls along, we're headed for the greatest wrestling match ever recorded. Join me and invite a friend as we continue deeper into Genesis. I'm Steve Schwetz, and I'll save a seat just for you.

0: 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Come along for the ride, and you'll study both the Old Testament and New Testament, discovering God's great redemption story. Is this your story too?
1: If this program was of value to you, please let us know. 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
2: We have the dynamic duo, Dr. Peggy Banks and Babby Mason, coming through at 8:30 to teach us in Hope Has a Name, and they'll be discussing God's gifts. And we know God's gifts are without repentance, right? And at times they may be intangible, and that those are the spiritual ones, I mean. But then there are those that he has gifted us with, the gifts in which we can give back to him, glorifying his name. Anyway, they'll be having that discussion in just a moment. And then we'll head into Rendezvous at 8:45 with Dick Saunders, reminding us that Calvary covers it all. We're going to slow things down, though, before we get to our programs to enjoy the sounds of Shep singing, There Is a Love.

0: Welcome to Hope Has a Name with Women of Hope director Dr. Peggy Banks and singer-songwriter and author Babby Mason. There's an old children's song that starts off with, "I am a promise." You know, God has given each of us gifts and potential and promises from Him. Let's listen in as Babby and Dr. Peggy talk about how we can recognize our God-given gifts.
1: Friend, it's always good to be with you.
2: Good to be with you.
1: You know, Dr. Peggy Banks, you encourage me. I think this is so powerful that you and I get to do life together.
2: Oh, very excited.
1: That we are moving in the same direction.
2: Mm-hmm.
1: And that is speaking hope to women.
2: Yes.
1: And allowing them to be encouraged by our words and pointing them to Christ.
2: Mm-hmm.
1: So thank you for being a woman of great vision and encouraging people like me and other women who are listening.
2: Yeah, well, I appreciate you saying that, Babby. I feel the same way about you. And this is something I want to talk about today. In being obedient in our calling, right in the moment, when God says, do this, you know, take this step, write this song, do this Bible study, teach this lesson. And sometimes, you know, we might find it difficult or we're struggling or we're tired, but God blesses those times when we are really seeking Him. And He says to us, just like He said to Joshua in Joshua 1, be strong and courageous, right? Keep moving. I am with you. I will not leave you. And for us to just remember those words and take those steps of faith, because down the road, years down the road, we see how God uses the fruit of an obedient moment in our life, sometimes 10, 15, 20 years prior.
1: That's right.
2: And there's something in your life, Babby, that I want to talk about, because I know there have been several times like that for you where God has really shown you in your gift and calling to maybe write a song.
1: Yes.
2: And then how that song has come back years later.
1: Yes.
2: To just bless many, many others.
1: You know, Dr. Peggy Banks, the Bible says that God has given to every man, that's a corporate term, women too, every one of us, the measure of a gift.
2: Mm-hmm.
1: And you and I and everyone who's listening today, we have so much potential. We have latent gifts that are lying dormant right now.
2: Yes, I agree.
1: We have gifts right. That are, there is so much potential in you,
2: mm-hmm.
1: and we don't even have a clue
2: yeah.
1: of the gifts that we have.
2: Mm-hmm.
1: And I've always wanted to be a singer, but had you told me when I started singing back when I was in college that I would be a songwriter
2: yeah.
1: or that I would be known as a songwriter, I would say, you have got the wrong girl.
2: Right. Yeah, but I know that would be wrong for me. If God had told me that, Babby, I'd be like, I don't think so, Lord.
1: But back then, I didn't know that this was something that I possessed.
2: Yes.
1: But the Bible also says the steps of righteous people are ordered by the Lord.
2: Mm-hmm.
1: And so I went to this conference years ago and sat down just because it was on a program
2: yeah.
1: and there was a class being offered on songwriting. I have always been a lover of words. I do love writing, but songwriting, it's a special craft.
2: Mm-hmm.
1: And I sat down in this class and the lights came on.
2: Wow.
1: And I started exploring writing songs, and here I am 30-some-odd years later writing songs and having songs in the hymnal and being known for some of those songs.
2: Yes.
1: And one of those songs is a song called Trust His Heart.
2: Mm.
1: And there are some words in the chorus that were inspired by a quote from Charles Haddon Spurgeon.
2: Okay.
1: And Dr. Spurgeon says this, the actual quote is, God is too wise to be mistaken. God is too good to be unkind.
2: Mm-hmm.
1: And when you cannot trace His hand, trust His heart.
2: Oh, I love that.
1: Well, a good friend of mine and I, Eddie Carswell, who is also a great songwriter, who sings with another group called New Song. We have a mutual friend, Dr. Ike Reichert. Ike Reichert went through a season of great loss when his wife and their baby that they were expecting, she went into cardiac arrest during labor and delivery, and both mother and child were lost.
2: Mm-hmm.
1: And so my friend Eddie and I, we love Ike Reichert and wanted to encourage him, and we sat down and wrote this song together and shared it with him. And this is what I love about the Lord. His God math, it goes on into infinity, and He takes the seed of a song and He breathes on it just like bread.
2: Right.
1: He breathes on it, He breaks it, He multiplies it, and He feeds it to the hungry.
2: Mm-hmm.
1: And this is what He has done with that song, God is too wise to be mistaken. He's too good to be unkind. Our chorus says, when you don't understand, when you don't see his plan, when you can't trace his hand, trust his heart.
2: Yeah.
1: And on the day that we wrote that song, back in like 1991, it was an assignment. You know, it was an inspiration. We wrote the song in the inspiration. And here we are, decades later.
2: Yes.
1: And I am seeing some beautiful fruit from the labor of that song, from the inspiration of that song. Dr. Peggy, I am blown away by some of the cards and letters that I get. I even received a picture of a mother who sent me a picture of her child's headstone. And the lyrics to Trust His Heart were carved in her child's headstone.
2: Wow.
1: And this is what I know to be true. You have the gift of leadership. And God is taking you around the world to lead other women to share their gifts. You bring out the best in women. Out of your own experience, out of your own gifts, you are challenging women and leading women. That's what God has charged you to do. And you make it look easy, but I know it's not. And we make songwriting and singing and traveling look easy. Whatever he calls you to do, he gives you the grace to do it.
2: That's right.
1: And so he has given me the grace, you know, to write beautiful lyrics and beautiful melodies and then stand on the stage and deliver these lyrics and melodies so that I can, number one, be a blessing to people and give honor and glory to God.
2: Yeah.
1: And so those of you that are listening, you have a gift. God has put something in your heart, and it usually you would even do if you even if you weren't getting paid.
2: Right.
1: I mean,
2: right.
1: I just sing just because.
2: Yeah.
1: It's like breathing. You lead just because. It's like breathing to you.
2: Yes.
1: So God has given you something that is as easy as breathing that you can do to bring him glory, to encourage others, and to bring your heart a great joy. And that's what he's doing in my life.
2: Well, Babbie, thank you so much for just sharing that story with us. And I know that it took great obedience in that time, in that moment, to write that song. And today, you're still seeing the fruit of that song. But some people may have heard the song but don't realize where it came from. So would you be willing, it's kind of crazy, unconventional, would you be willing to sing part of the song for us today?
1: Absolutely. That's what I do. You know, I love what I do, and I do what I love. That's what I love to do. So I'll be glad to do that.
2: Thank you.

0: see his plan. When you can't trace his hand, trust his heart.
1: Babby, those words are so powerful.
0: Amen.
1: And have really just spoken to my heart today, just a time that we've had here of worship.
0: Amen.
1: Because it's so important for us as women in ministry, when God has a calling on our lives, to be obedient to that calling.
0: That's
1: even
0: right.
1: When we don't see the whole plan, when we don't feel God, we don't know what he's doing, that we just are obedient to what he's asking us to do. And so I just want to encourage our listeners today, is there something that God has put on your heart? Is there some special gift that you have? Maybe it is singing. Maybe it is songwriting. Maybe it's leading. Maybe it's writing a Bible study. Maybe it's gathering a few young women together and having a time of discussion where you're talking through some difficult issues. It doesn't make any sense. You don't know what's the purpose of it. Just take that step of faith.
0: There are days, obviously, we don't see God. There are days we don't feel God. But faith is not a feeling. And so faith is believing that even though we don't see it, we still believe that it is true. Don't worry if you don't see it. Don't worry if you don't feel it.
1: Yeah, yeah. The Bible says in the book of Hebrews, in the first chapter, says that faith is the assurance of things hoped for and the conviction of things not seen, right? So we have this hope in our hearts, and it takes faith to believe this assurance that what I hope for is going to happen, even as we come together today as friends, right?
0: That's right.
1: And we have this show, and we are putting it together. We're hoping that women's lives are touched and their lives are transformed.
0: And out of our obedience,
1: yes,
0: God will use. He will use it.
1: Amen.
0: He will use our words,
1: right,
0: our obedience, to go out to the uttermost parts of the earth. And somebody listening today is on the receiving end of our obedience. And that I just love God's economy, mm-hmm, how he takes that little thing that we have in our hand, like bread, he, yes, breaks it, multiplies it, blesses it, to his glory and our joy.
1: Amen. So I just say, if it doesn't make any sense, just do it for his obedience. Thank you, Babby, for being with us today.
0: Amen.

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That's twrwomenofhope.org. I'm Scott Hollinger, and on behalf of Peggy and Babby, I'd like to thank you for listening. And our prayer is that God will bless you as you live for Him.

This is Dick Saunders thanking you for tuning in to our broadcast of Rendezvous. I do hope that you have a few minutes to spare and you can just spend the next 15 minutes with us.

Well, what exactly do we mean when we say that Calvary covers it all? I suppose there are quite a number of people listening to me now who don't even understand what the term Calvary means, or where Calvary was, or what it signifies. I understand that. Calvary was the place where the Lord Jesus, God's Son, died on a cross. He was crucified at a place called Calvary. So when we say Calvary covers it all, we're looking back in history, looking back to a point in time where the Son of God, the Lord Jesus Christ, laid down his life and died. And we're saying that the event that took place at Calvary, the death that Jesus died, the blood that was shed there, the life that was given up in a sacrifice, covers all our sin. Now, I don't mean everybody's sin. I'm not talking as if it were some blanket cover for the whole of humanity. The Bible does not teach that. The Bible teaches that Jesus Christ died upon a cross for sinners, and that sinners who repent of their sin and by faith look to and trust in the Lord Jesus, that their sins are all covered and put away. Really, the word cover is not adequate to teach what the Bible says, because when you cover something, if you were to lift the cover, you would find it there again. It's just put out of sight. But the Bible says about Calvary that it not only covers our sins, but it removes them completely and utterly so that they can never be found or recalled. The Bible says that the sins of those who trust and believe in the Lord Jesus are removed as far as the east is from the west. They are buried in the depths of the sea. And God says, I will remember them no more. So this is the truth, that sins are put away, covered, as the song said, or removed eternally as a result of the death of the Lord Jesus Christ at Calvary. Let me read a verse to you from the writings of the Apostle Paul. He was writing to the church in Colossae, and he speaks about the cross. And you, who were dead in your sins and the uncircumcision of your flesh, hath God quickened together with Christ, having forgiven you all trespasses, blotting out the handwriting of ordinances that was against us, which was contrary to us, and he took it out of the way, nailing it to the cross. Now, here we have the picture of what happened at the cross. We're reminded that all of us are sinners, guilty. We have broken God's law. We are sinners by birth, by choice. Guilty sinners under the condemnation of God's law, and will one day fall under his wrath. But for those who have repented, believe, and are resting in the Lord Jesus, it says that all that was written against them, and the Bible says that God keeps a record in heaven of all the sins of men and women. Now, the Bible says all those things that were written against us, that were contrary to us, they would have brought God's wrath upon us, they have been nailed to the cross. So what does that mean? Well, Peter said, Jesus bare our sins in his own body on the tree. So we can see when Jesus died, he died as a substitute. He took our sins to Calvary. He bare our sins there, and he died as a substitute, and he died for sinners, so that when he came under the wrath of God upon the cross, and God poured out his anger upon the Lord Jesus against sin, it was for our sins, because as he was nailed to the cross, all that was written against us was nailed there with him to the cross. And because his sacrifice and his substitutional death pleased God on our behalf, God has pardoned and forgiven us of all our sins. Well, more in just a moment.

Alistair Mackerley singing of the Christ who was wounded at Calvary for sinners. Let me just stress again that when the Lord Jesus died at Calvary and he took the sinner's place, it wasn't a blanket cover for all of humanity. All who continue to live in their sin will die in sin and face the wrath of God. It is only that those who are brought to faith by the Holy Spirit, who plead before the eternal God for mercy because of their sin, it is only they who know what it is to be able to say that all my sins and all that was written against me, which would have brought judgment, was nailed to the cross with the Saviour. Yes, this wonderful teaching is that the Lord Jesus, who came from heaven to earth, came to be a substitute, and he came to bear the judgment that was due to sinners. And in the Old Testament writing written by Isaiah the prophet, we're told that Jehovah God laid on him, on Jesus, the iniquity of us all. And there we see that we are looking upon the cross and upon the Saviour nailed to that cross, and the wrath of God fell on him, and he died as one who was taking the sinner's place. When you read the Gospels through and read of the story of the cross, I'm sure your heart must be overwhelmed and moved with gratitude. But it's wonderful to know that we will never, never, never be asked to pay for our sins or to give an account for them. For if we're looking to Jesus, we can know that he bare all of our sins in his own body and paid in full the price and the judgment for sin.

Well, it's been good to have you with us. If you're a new listener, I do hope you've taken note of the station and the time and that you'll plan to be with us tomorrow. I'm looking forward, in the will of the Lord, to sharing with you again tomorrow from the Word of God, a few thoughts. So I hope you'll join me then. Goodbye and God bless you, everyone.

0: CWR is the station that speaks hope to the world. And you know, there are still so many people in the world who have never heard the name of Jesus. And it's not because they don't matter, but because no one has reached them yet. And that's why TWR exists. And it's through radio and digital media and local partnerships that we carry God's love and hope into places where it's never been heard before. And you can be part of that story. And when you give to TWR, you're not just donating. You're speaking His love and His hope to the world. And you can ask us how you can get involved at +27 72 641 4475. Looking forward to hearing from you. Well, it is now 9 o'clock and time to join J. Vernon McGee for today's question and answer through the Bible.
1: One of the more obscure but extremely meaningful prayers in the Bible is that of the prayer of Jabez found in 1 Chronicles. Well, stay with us and find out more about Jabez and his prayer.

0: listening to the Question and Answer program, a ministry of the Through the Bible Radio Network, with our Bible teacher, Dr. J. Vernon McGee. Our first question comes to us from a listener in Walnut Creek, California, who writes, could you please explain who Jesus is talking about in Matthew 25, verses 31 through 46? Are verses 31 and 32 a judgment of the world or of Christians? I've been told that there are two judgments, the Great White Throne judgment for the world and another judgment for Christians, according to their works.
1: Well, may I first of all turn to the 25th chapter of Matthew and read verses 31 and 32 that are causing the first difficulty. It says, when the Son of Man shall come in his glory, and all the holy angels with him, then shall he sit upon the throne of his glory. And before him shall be gathered all nations, and he shall separate them one from another, as a shepherd divideth his sheep from the goats. Now, let me say that I think that the problem that has presented itself to you is an either-or. You have been told there are two judgments, the Great White Throne judgment and the judgment of sinners. Now, actually, there are more judgments than that. In fact, the Word of God mentions at least eight judgments. The fact of the matter is, the old method, and when I was a boy, I can remember that I was taught that there was coming a general judgment day. And it was a sort of naive sort of a presentation that judgment day came and everybody was there. And he put some on the right hand and some on the left, the saved here and the lost there, and it was as simple as that. Well, it's not as simple as that, because we need to see that there are at least eight judgments in Scripture. Now, I want to briefly mention them. The first judgment is the judgment of the cross. That was where the Lord Jesus Christ, as your substitute and my substitute, he died to pay the penalty for our sins. He was a substitute, and he paid a ransom. He said that. The Son of Man came not to be ministered unto, but to minister and to give his life a ransom for many. And that was the reason that he died on the cross. That judgment we are familiar with, because that is the gospel. When we trust Christ as our Savior, it just simply means that he died because we are sinners and he paid the penalty for our sin, and we do not come into judgment but pass from death to life. Now, there is another judgment in Scripture. It's a judgment of self, and that's in 1 Corinthians, the 11th chapter, verse 31 and 32, and this is for believers right here and now. He says, for if we would judge ourselves, we should not be judged. But when we are judged, we're chastened of the Lord, that we should not be condemned with the world. Now, that is a judgment that you and I can perform. It is a judgment that we can perform on ourselves. You and I have sinned. What are we to do? Well, we are told that if we confess our sins, he's faithful and just to forgive us our sins and cleanse us from all unrighteousness. Now, we are permitted to judge ourselves as believers and deal with our sin. Now, suppose we don't do that or won't do that. Well, there is, therefore, the judgment of believers here and now. And when we will not judge ourselves, then we're told he'll judge us. And down here, we are actually told that, well, let me take 15th chapter of the Gospel of John. There he spoke of the fact that he was the vine, we're the branches, we're to bring forth fruit, and that he prunes, that he comes in and judges us. And it is the fact that today that when we don't judge ourselves, then he's going to judge us. And we are permitted to confess our sins, and when we do, then we are forgiven our sins. But if we don't do it, then he judges us, and we can be sure of that. And this is something that believers can do, is to judge themselves. But if not, you can be sure of one thing, he'll judge us. And that has to do here and now, by the way. And also, he mentions the fact that there is a chastening. The Lord chastens those whom he loves. That is a chastening, a judging of us to equip us to better serve him. And then we're told there's a sin unto death, that sometimes he calls us home. And that's when he reaches in and takes off a branch that's not bearing fruit. That's a judgment. Then there is the judgment of the believer's works, which is going to take place at the judgment seat of Christ. In 2 Corinthians 5:10, we're told, "For we must all appear before the judgment seat of Christ." That we, who's we? We Christians. And the works are to be judged to see whether we receive a reward or not. Now, we have here in this passage that you've mentioned a judgment of the nations and a judgment of the nation Israel. In fact, the 30th verse of the 25th chapter of Matthew, and it says, "And cast ye the unprofitable servant into outer darkness, there shall be weeping and gnashing of teeth." Now, many of us believe that refers specifically to the nation Israel, and they are to be judged. Joel speaks of the time that the nation Israel is to be judged. All the way through the Old Testament, we're told they are to be judged to see whether they can enter the kingdom or not. Now, when you leave verse 30, which has to do, that parable ahead of that had to do with Israel, you come now to the judgment of the nations, and that's the one that you mentioned. Now, that judgment, as the judgment of Israel, will take place at the end of the great tribulation period to see who's going to enter into the kingdom. Now, the church has already left the earth. This is not a judgment of the believers in the church. This is the judgment of the Gentiles and also of the nation Israel to see who's going to enter the kingdom. And the test that's given here, and that's the question that you raise in your next question, and let me read it. It says verses 34 to 40, "And the king shall say to those on his right hand," why you're to enter into the kingdom. Who are the people the Lord's talking to? Well, they're Gentiles that have come through the great tribulation period. And the question continues and says, are they the saved or unsaved? Well, they're both. They will be judged on the basis of their treatment of the nation Israel, which means the treatment of the 144,000 who were God's witnesses during that period. Now, if they're unsaved, how is it they're told in verse 34, "Come ye blessed of my Father"? Well, they're not the unsaved, of course. These are nations that have responded to this tremendous, tremendous decision. And to stand for God would be to stand for the 144,000. Now, your third question is, verse 41 and 46, "I believe," are speaking of those who profess to be Christians but are not. Is this wrong? Yes, it's wrong, because the Christians, as we understand, those that have accepted Christ as Savior and are in the church, they're gone. These are the ones that have accepted him now as Savior and King, as the one that's coming to the earth to rule. And here he has come, and now they are told to enter the kingdom, you see. So that I trust that you can see this is a separate judgment that is not to be confused with the great white throne or the judgment of believers at all. And then probably I should continue on and say that we have a judgment of angels. That's mentioned in the book of Jude. Peter mentions it in his second epistle. I'm not going to that, of course. And then the great white throne judgment in Revelation 20, 11 through 15. And here are where the lost of all ages, from the very beginning down to the present, are brought to be judged according to their works. That's the way they wanted it. That's the way they're going to get it. But they're lost, and they never recognized that. They thought their works would commend them to God.
0: Our next question comes from a listener in Mount Dora, Florida, who says, why do you hold to the position that Acts 2, verse 38, is not for Christians today? Is not this verse in agreement with the Great Commission?
1: May I say to you, in answer to your question of Acts 2, 38, you must remember that there is a great transition period. We hear a great deal about the Great Tribulation today, but there's also the Great Transition. And that's what you have beginning in the Gospels and continuing into the book of Acts. There is there a great transition period from law to grace. And these first men and women were all Hebrews. The church on the day of Pentecost was 100% Jewish. And then when Peter brought this message that we have here to them, why, this is a thing that he's saying to Jewish people. And this was an outward symbol that was an identification that they were no longer identified with the temple and its worship, but they're now identified with the Lord Jesus Christ. They are no longer followers of Moses, but they are followers now of the Lord Jesus Christ. And that is the reason that Peter spoke to them like this. Now, you don't find Peter in the home of Cornelius. He doesn't use that method at all. If that had been the method, I'm sure he would have used it. And certainly Paul, when the Philippian jailer came bursting in, Paul should have told him that he had to be baptized to be saved. But all he told him was, believe on the Lord Jesus Christ, and thou shalt be saved. And yet we are told that the Philippian jailer got baptized that night. Now, that to me is interesting. If baptism had been essential to salvation, then Paul made a big mistake in not including that, you see. So that we're in a transition period here. The gospel at this time, in Acts 2, 39, had not even left Jerusalem, as you can well understand. We're here on the day of Pentecost. And it wasn't until sometime later that the gospel began to move out and Gentiles were saved. We are in a transition period, and not a different dispensation, but a transition period. And I think we need to recognize that. That is one of the great problems that it seems to me that so many people have until sometime later that the gospel began to move out and Gentiles were saved. We are in a transition period. And not a different dispensation, but a transition period. And I think we need to recognize that. That is one of the great problems that it seems to me that so many people have of not seeing that there's a great transition.

0: that he had. And Paul deals with that in Galatians. You remember that he came up and he began eating at the Gentile table. He'd never done that before. But when those came up from Jerusalem, he beat it back to the kosher table. Now, that was something that reveals that Simon Peter still followed many of those customs and a great deal of the Mosaic ritual. And there's nothing wrong in him doing that. It's just that that wasn't essential, as the early church soon determined. It wasn't essential to follow the Old Testament ritual. And I think when we get a view of that, that you're in a transition period, that these scriptures begin to fit into place.
1: Moving on to our next question, this listener says, "When I read the Bible, I see an emphasis on the visible local church. When I hear you criticize and find fault with the church, I get the impression that you identify with the invisible body rather than the visible body of Christ. Could you please comment?"
0: Well, you certainly have misunderstood. To begin, you can't identify with the invisible body of believers. To begin with, if it's invisible, you couldn't see it. Nobody else could see it. But you are identified with the body of Christ the minute that you trust Christ. You don't have to identify the Holy Spirit by one spirit. We're all baptized into one body. We're put in that body of believers. That's what the baptism of the Holy Spirit is. It puts us in the body of believers. Now, that's the way that you got there. That's the way that I got there. Now, I am not trying to get people to identify, therefore, with the invisible church, as you say. And the visible church is the one that I am speaking of when I upbraid the church, as you use that term. It has been called to my attention by a pastor. He says that you ought to make the distinction between the liberal church and the Bible church. And I agree that he is accurate in that. And I get teaching and I have in my own mind the distinction between the local church that's a Bible church and the church that is the liberal church today, which I actually do not consider church at all, though it calls itself by the name of church. But I don't think it's really a church. They're just religious clubs. And that's what I'm generally talking about. There are areas in which I speak of our group, if you want to call them fundamental, if you want to call them conservative, all right, I'll go along with that. Those two terms, I don't think we are perfect. I think we have many imperfections. And I do, when I come to a place in Scripture that I think it is applicable to us today, then I certainly make that application. Now, I'm not opposed to the local church. I urge people to join the local church, the Bible church. And we are constantly referring people that move from one place to another. They write us and say, "We're moving to a certain place. Can you recommend a good church there?" And in most places, many places, we're able to recommend a good Bible church. Many places, I do not have the name of a good Bible church. I urge people to join a good Bible church. And with all of its imperfections, I was pastor of some very wonderful churches. But let me say this to you. They were not perfect. The people were not perfect. And then I'll let you in on something. The pastor wasn't perfect either. We were all imperfect folk. And so it's into those areas I speak. And then finally, let me say in answer to your question, the very fact today that there are literally hundreds, I think I could say several thousand now, pastors across this country have written to us commending our program. Many of them support our program. Many of them have us on their budget. And many of them tell us that we help them a great deal. So that I do not think that the general and popular impression is that I put down the local church when it's a Bible church. I put down the local church when I think it's wrong. I think that you ought to identify with a good church. Every person should do that because you can't join the invisible church at all.

0: wouldn't know where to go to join it.
1: A Wichita, Kansas listener wrote asking, which method of Bible study would you recommend to the average person who may have 2 hours a week to study?
0: I would say that if you have just 2 hours a week to study, you could put all five of our programs in that time. And you could begin at Genesis and go through Revelation. If you have 2 hours a week, you could hear a week's program. And that would mean that in 5 years, you would have covered the entire Word of God. And I very frankly say to you that the best method of Bible study is to go through the Word of God. Not just taking piecemeal here and there, and a character here and there, or some subject, but to study the Bible. You don't study mathematics by just taking the multiplication table, and every year you go over the multiplication table. Well, it's nice to keep refreshed on it and to know what it's all about, but may I say to you that in mathematics you keep studying all the different parts of mathematics until you arrive at algebra, and then geometry, and then trigonometry, and then on up to wherever you want to go. Now, if you want to know the Word of God, how are you going to study it? Well, you study it by beginning in Genesis and going through Revelation. And it's nice to go back and forth from old to new and new to old testaments, because that gives you a twofold approach to the Word of God. And that is the method that I highly recommend.
1: Our final question today comes from a listener in Pittsburgh, Pennsylvania, who writes, could you please share your thoughts on the prayer of Jabez found in 1 Chronicles 4:10?
0: And we're delighted to do that. Now, in 1 Chronicles, we had the first few chapters there deal with genealogy. In the genealogy, every now and then the writer lifts out an individual and emphasizes something in his life. Now, the writer had in mind, I suppose, that he wanted to call attention to something he thought was important, but the Holy Spirit of God was using that, you see, and using this man, having him include this, because he had a message in it for you and me. And I did not allude to it when we went over, but I would like to, and this gives me an opportunity. Now I turn to 1 Chronicles 4:10, and I'll begin reading at verse 9. And it says, and Jabez was more honorable than his brethren, and his mother called his name Jabez, saying, because I bear him with sorrow. And I suppose you could translate this man's name by calling him mourning. His name means sorrow. It means groaning. It means trouble. But he was not that kind of a man. It shows that always you can't judge a book by its cover, and you can't judge a man by his name. And so here we have this man that was born in sorrow in the world. And now this very nice thing is said about him. And Jabez called on the God of Israel, saying, oh, that thou wouldst bless me indeed, and enlarge my coast, and that thine hand might be with me, that thou wouldst keep me from evil, that it may not grieve me. That was the thing he prayed for. He wanted to be kept from sorrow and mourning and groaning that his name spoke of, and he wanted God to bless him. And we're told, and God granted him that which he requested. Now, here is the very interesting thing. In this genealogy of literally hundreds and thousands of people that are all included in these families that are mentioned here, it would go up in several million at this time. Well, here is one man, and I suppose that he could be like the average man today, Joe Doakes. He could say, well, my life doesn't amount to very much. I'm just an ordinary guy. I don't do very much, and I don't amount to very much. But this man had faith in God, and he had a desire in his heart. He wanted to enlarge his coast. He wanted to do something for God. And he wanted to be kept from evil. And God heard and answered his prayer. That's just the simple thing that we have here. And I think that's wonderful. It reveals that God hears and answers the prayers of these average Joe Doakes and Mary Soakes. All of these, God hears and he answers prayer. Maybe not the way it's prayed, but he hears and answers prayer. And it wasn't a big thing that he prayed for. He didn't pray for a miracle. He didn't pray for healing even. He just prayed an ordinary prayer. And God heard and answered his prayer. And I think that's wonderful myself.
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0: Singing along to music by Maranatha Singers. It's a song called Undivided Heart. And indeed, the Lord wants us to be either hot or cold, not lukewarm. Let us not have an undivided heart today. Let us be on fire for Jesus. And if you perhaps are experiencing a bit of dullness in your walk with Christ, seek the Father. Ask Him to give you a zeal. Ask Him to rekindle that fire within you, to be on fire for Him. And He's so faithful, He will do it. Let's move on to Running to Win with Dr. Erwin Lutzer. We continue our study in the book of Romans, chapter 8.
1: Let us run with endurance the race that is set before us, looking to Jesus, the founder and perfecter of our faith. What if you got a letter saying that someone died, leaving you $10 million? You're an heir to a fortune and didn't know it. An heir, that's exactly what you are as a child of God. In Romans, we read, we are children of God, and if children, then heirs, joint heirs with Christ. From the Moody Church in Chicago, this is Running to Win with Dr. Erwin Lutzer, whose clear teaching helps us make it across the finish line. Today, we continue a series from Romans chapter 8 on the blessings we've been given as children of an awesome God. And one key blessing is this: you will sit next to the King.
2: The name of the woman is Bertie Adams. Bertie died at the age of 71 in Palm Beach, Florida, on Christmas Day, 1976. Bertie, according to the police and the coroner, the cause of death was malnutrition. She lived in a hovel. She was obviously living in squalor. She begged for food in the neighborhood. And when she died, indeed, it was for lack of food. As they went through her house trying to just find out how they could identify her and so forth, they came across two keys. The keys were actually for lockboxes in a bank. Bank number one had 700 shares of AT&T, which back in 1976 probably really meant something. And not only that, but in it was $200,000 in cash. In the other lockbox, no shares, just $600,000 in cash. Bertie's relatives would inherit it, actually, a niece and a nephew. Can you imagine them getting that phone call? We just want you to know that your aunt Bertie died, and she left you an inheritance. Bertie, yeah, you know the woman that you didn't want to attend any events because she never showered? You remember that one? She has just left you over $1 million to divide between yourselves. A friend of mine who tells this story likes to point out that misers are weird people, but they sure make great ancestors. And they do, don't they? In the 8th chapter of the book of Romans, it's as if God says, I'm giving you the keys so that you can unlock the boxes and see what your inheritance is. When you begin to think that you are living in poverty, what you can do is to simply open up the text and you can see what I've done for you and what I still am going to do for you. Romans 8 is the passage that everyone should be turning to at this moment. It begins with the famous words, there is therefore now no condemnation. If you weren't here last time, be sure to get the message so that you can understand that in sequence. The chapter begins with no condemnation, which takes care of our past. The chapter ends with no separation, which takes care of our future. And what an ocean of truth lies between those two concepts. What we'll discover today is that salvation is much more than simply God taking away our sins. Ask the average person what a Christian is. Well, he's a Christian who's been forgiven, somebody who's been forgiven. Yes, he's been forgiven, but much more than that, the forgiveness happens to bring something else about. You're not merely forgiven, and that's the end of the story. As a matter of fact, the whole Trinity is involved in this business of salvation. It is huge to God. To take you out of the pit and to save you is huge. And I am pointing at you because I know you and thank you for smiling back. Now, Let's look at the text, and I'm going to pick it up there in verse 12. Verse 12, Romans chapter 8. So then, brothers, we are debtors, not to the flesh, to live according to the flesh. For if you live according to the flesh, you will die. But if by the Spirit you put to death the deeds of the body, you will live. For all who are led by the Spirit of God are the sons of God. For you did not receive the spirit of slavery to fall back into fear, but you've received the spirit of adoption as sons, by whom we cry, Abba, Father. The Spirit himself bears witness with our spirit that we are the children of God, and if children, then heirs, heirs of God, fellow heirs with Christ, provided that we suffer with him in order that we may be glorified together. He's talking about us sinners. Imagine that. How is the Trinity involved? First of all, notice that the Holy Spirit leads us. In fact, as many as are led by the Spirit of God, they are the sons of God. The ministry and the work of the Holy Spirit. And how does the Spirit lead us? Lead us to do what? Well, first of all, lead us in our struggle with sin. I read the text. For if you live according to the flesh, verse 13, you will die. But if by the Spirit you put to death the deeds of the body, he's talking about sinful deeds, you will live. What an amazing statement. To put to death the deeds of the body, the sinful deeds of the body. You know, the older translations used to always say mortify. We don't use the word mortification anymore. We may talk about a mortician, but we don't use the word mortification. It means to put to death sin in our lives. The ancients used to say, either you will kill sin or sin will kill you. And the Christian fights against sin, trying, with the help of the Holy Spirit, obviously, to kill it. Most of us say, I don't want to kill it, I just want to manage it. The Bible says that through the Spirit, we put to death the deeds of the body that we may live. Of course, that's a separate message. A year or two ago, I thought I'd preach an entire message on this text. I still may, but let me just simply say that we put the deeds of the flesh to death by deep repentance, by trust, by faith, by gathering together with God's people, by reading the Word, and sometimes by drastic action. Jesus was talking about lust, and he says, if your eye offends you, pluck it out and cast it from you. For it is better for you to enter into heaven with one eye than to be in hell with two. Wow. Jesus is saying, whatever you need to do to put to death the lust of the flesh, do it. So the Spirit helps us, but we have a part. We, by the Spirit, put to death the deeds of the body. Now you say, well, is he talking about Christians, non-Christians? Well, the previous verses do talk about the contrast between the converted and the unconverted. The mind of the flesh, which is hostile to God, in strong comparison to the mind that has been regenerated by the Spirit. But here, notice he is talking to Christians as a warning. Verse 12, so then, brothers, we are debtors, not to the flesh, to live after the flesh. For if you live according to the flesh, you will die. In a sense, this verse applies to both. If you are here today and you've never trusted Christ, and therefore you are living according to the flesh, your own dictates, your own desires, your own agendas, as you must, then you will die. You will die in this life, in many different ways, in the sense of the emptiness of your own life, and eventually there will be eternal death. If you're here as a Christian and you live according to the flesh, you also will die in the sense that life not only will be empty, but it will be filled with rot. Filled with rot, and you will not enjoy the life that God intends for you, even though at the end of the day, as a believer, you will be saved, because as we heard sung, God his children ne'er forsaketh. But I've known Christians, and you have too, who have lived wasted, empty, self-filled lives. And the Bible says that if you live in pleasure, you are dead while you're doing it. If you live according to the flesh, you will die. So the Spirit helps us with our struggle with sin. The Spirit also helps us with our struggle with assurance. Do we belong to God or do we not? Look at the text, everyone with a Bible open. It says, "For all who are led by the Spirit of God are the sons of God, for you did not receive the spirit of slavery to fall back into fear, slavery to death, fear of death, slavery to the law, but you have received the spirit of adoption as sons by whom we cry, Abba, Father. The Spirit himself bears witness with our spirit that we are the children of God." And what the Holy Spirit does is to give us not only the permission, but the desire to call God Father and to even call him Papa. Abba, Aramaic for daddy, dada. It's what a baby would say as he's growing up. And to us, he might say Papa or daddy. In Aramaic, he'd say Abba, daddy. And we can call him that. The Spirit enables us to speak that. If you've ever led a person to faith in Jesus Christ, you know that almost immediately after their conversion, when they pray, they call God Father, inspired and led and spoken in the Spirit. I know a woman who struggles greatly with alcoholism. And she keeps falling into it again and again, though she is trying to put to death the deeds of the body. She's having a hard time. But every time she confesses her sin, she always begins with, "Father, you know how much I love you, and you know that I know that this is sinful and it grieved you." Isn't that interesting? That's what comes out of her mouth is Father. And Father, we can even say Dada. Now, if during the prayer this morning I had said, "Now, Daddy, we're here together as a congregation and we need your help," I can imagine that I'd get some letters. People would say, "Pastor Lutzer is becoming far too familiar with God. He's becoming too intimate, and this seems a little disrespectful to me." But I could have done that. I could have done that. And in your private prayer, you can look into his eyes by faith, so to speak, and say, "Papa. Daddy." Now, my friend, I want your attention for a moment. I want you to imagine that this message, which is a message of hope, goes into the darkest corners of the world. A world in which there is very little hope. There is the hope of the gospel, and there is the hope of believing on Jesus Christ so that God becomes our Father.
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0: Speaking hope to the world, you're listening to TWR Pure Talk, and we now arrive at 9:45, and we'll be joining Bernie Diamond in Fresh, who has a fresh word from Proverbs chapter 3, verses 5 to 8. Right after that, we'll then join Mrs. Frieden, Woman to Woman, at 10:10, who, as you know, is currently teaching us in the book of Job, and she's going to explain how we can have triumph over tragedy. And if you know anything about the story of Job, you'll know that is what ultimately happened, through God, of course. And so I hope you'll stay tuned for these next great messages.
4: These days, the whole self-discovery thing seemed to have become all the rage. I need to know myself and not be ashamed of who I really am. Right. Look around. How well is all that introspection serving us in this increasingly self-obsessed, narcissistic world in which we live? Hi, I'm Bernie Diamond, and welcome again to Fresh. Back in the day, Greek philosopher Aristotle posited that knowing yourself is the beginning of all wisdom. Indeed, the famous maxim, "Know thyself," was inscribed at the temple of Apollo in Delphi. Socrates and Plato were also big fans. So, what did all that ancient history have to do with us here today? Well, there's a multi-billion-dollar global self-help industry that's rooted in this whole self-discovery thing, in the notion that you are your own solution, that you already have everything you need inside you. You just need to unlock it. Endless tools, books, courses, and coaching are all designed to help you discover your true self. But the further you go down this rabbit hole of introspection, the deeper you sink into a subjective self-centeredness that right now is tearing this world apart. Wouldn't you agree? God's plan, as it turns out, is the complete opposite. Proverbs chapter 3, verses 5 to 8. Trust in the Lord with all your heart, and do not rely on your own insight. In all your ways acknowledge Him, and He will make straight your paths. Don't be wise in your own eyes. Fear the Lord and turn away from evil. It'll be a healing for your flesh and a refreshment for your body. So, sure, be self-aware, totally. But real wisdom doesn't come from looking inward. It comes from looking upward. Don't rely on your own insight, but in all your ways acknowledge God, and He will make straight your paths. Friends, that's His word, fresh for you today. Now, don't forget, there is such power in God's word.

0: Hello, friends. I promised you that we would go back to the first chapter of Job today, so we're going to do just that and follow on what happened after he received the news of family tragedy. Acceptance is what we had in mind when we parted, so keep it there for now, and then see the next step in the life of a much tried person. And, of course, as I said, this can happen to either man or woman, or both together. Just recently, I was reading the Moody magazine about the dam that burst last November and how those millions of gallons of water broke through and caused a lot of damage to the Toccoa Falls Bible College in Georgia. Not only to the buildings, but in the loss of life, and even in separation of families. It was all so swift, without warning, the unexpected. The work of rebuilding is going ahead with trust in God, and their vibrant faith they have expressed in the words, "Triumph out of tragedy is claimed by those who love, for all things work together," is the promise from above. And with this, they have in mind to press on. In that company was a young man who lost his wife and baby. But triumph out of tragedy. The unexpected and the response. Well, I thought about Job as I read that story, and the words triumph out of tragedy seemed to fit, for that is what it all turned out to be in the end. But there was an awful lot to learn between the beginning and the end. They were like school days of learning in a spiritual sense for Job, and such experiences will be the same for us, for we go on learning all the way through life, and God chooses our tutors. Some we may like, some we may dislike and think that they're too harsh, but then one day our education will be complete. Grief had made Job rend his mantle and shave his head, but he bowed himself to the ground and he worshipped. At that terrible moment in his life, when he was stripped of everything, all that he possessed, when sorrow and grief, loss and adversity swept over him in full force, he was enabled to bow before his Maker and exclaim for us all to hear, "The Lord gave, and the Lord hath taken away. Blessed be the name of the Lord." That was indeed the first step to triumph in the midst of tragedy, and those were no idle words. Today we sometimes hear them quoted, but they sound so often empty, just formal. But to him, they were reality, and should be to each one of us who accepts what God the Father sends to us. None of us can predict in advance what our personal reactions to such devastating experiences would be. Literally, the loss of all things. But in Job, we have a wonderful example to follow. He acknowledged that after all that he ever had were God's gifts to him, and that he had the right to remove them, and Job would accept that and trust his infinite wisdom. Of course, the enemy was there in the background seeking to destroy, but God was still in control, however black the situation looked. This assurance can be of great help to us when we are faced with these overwhelming experiences. Things were only allowed to go so far and no farther. And even as I chat with you just now, I realize that your circumstances and mine will not be the same, and I would not dare dictate to any tried one what they should do. But I do know full well that in the tests of our lives, God is truly concerned about our reactions when things come that cause us distress. How do we take them? We can accept as from him by his grace and learn, or we can resist them and fail. Those of us who know that we are redeemed by his precious blood know that whatever befall us, our Saviour is at hand to help us and to bless. Job's attitude to misfortune and loss was a right one, and he was commended for it in verse 22, which reads, "In all this Job sinned not, nor charged God foolishly." He did not blame God. Not so very long ago, I heard of someone who faced some unexpected happenings in life that changed their whole outlook. and it was not accepted, but rather they blamed the Lord for allowing it to happen, and there was bitterness and fault-finding as a result that marred and scarred that life and had its bad effect on others too. Job did not charge God foolishly, even though he may not have understood the immediate reason for all the trial. True, God could have prevented it, but he had great compensations in store, as we will discover later on. Sometimes in our natural response to adversity and loss, we question the use of it, and this is where we have to be very careful lest we fall into the trap the enemy sets for us and mete out blame here and there instead of looking to the Lord for the answer. I like to think that as God looked on, he knew that he could trust Job with this terrible tragedy. Just as he said once of Abraham in Genesis chapter 18 and verse 19, "I know him, that he will command his children after him, and they shall keep the ways of the Lord." It's wonderful to be known by God and trusted by him. Wouldn't it make a difference to our attitudes if we realized that God was looking on and expecting us to honor him in the things that befall us along the way? It would certainly put an end to the petty blaming of God for all that happens. His plan is to enrich our spiritual lives, so let us try to learn as Job did, to accept what we do not understand and not charge God with our foolish talk. When we blame him and say that he should not have allowed this and that, we automatically veer away from him, and as we do that, we hurt ourselves and possibly others into the bargain. None of us live to ourselves. We have some kind of an effect on every life we touch, and people want to see how we as Christians conduct ourselves under stress and strain. Friends, wherever you are facing life's battle, you may depend upon the care and love of your Heavenly Father. You may have lost all that you held most dear, and I don't minimize the heartache that you know. But you will be helped and encouraged if from your heart you truly respond, "The Lord gave, and the Lord hath taken away. Blessed be the name of the Lord." Such an act of acceptance and response will bring its reward. So come through your trial with flying colors, because he stands with you. And remember, when I fear my faith will fail, he will hold me fast. Bye-bye. God bless you.
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2: 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I was unaware of the truth and had little hope in life. But through your program, I now believe in Jesus the Christ. I thank God for this wonderful program that has changed my heart and mind, taking me from darkness into light.
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1: As children of God, what a privilege it is for us to know that we can take the presence of God with us wherever we go. 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
3: If you and I were being exposed to God right now in His unfailed glory, we would immediately be consumed because we are mortal people with sin in our being and cannot stand in the presence of a holy, awesome, consuming fire God. We need the blood of Jesus to wash us and cleanse us and purify us before we stand before a holy God.

0: Welcome to Bold Steps with Pastor Mark Job, President of Moody Bible Institute and Senior Pastor of New Life Community Church in Chicago. I'm Wayne Shepherd. Now here's a question. What is the attitude of your worship? More specifically, what is the condition of your heart toward God in worship? Mark, it all starts with the heart, doesn't it?
1: Mm-hmm. And you know, this passage has spoken to my heart so many times because it really challenges us to carry the presence of God the right way. And there's a wrong way to try to carry the presence of God sometimes in our human effort, and there's a right way to carry the presence of God. And this pictures that with David carrying the ark.
0: We'll learn the right way from 2 Samuel chapter 6, verses 1 through 22, as Mark comes with his message, taking the presence of God with us.
1: Today, I want to talk to you about what it means to carry the presence of God with you through praise and worship. I have two stories that I think about when I think about learning how to worship and praise. Because praise and worship, like anything else in life, you have to learn it. You have to, it's like getting on a bicycle. When you first get on it, you fall off. You don't know how to do it very well. But as you do it more often, then you get better and better at it. And I believe that worship is more caught than it is taught. And some of you are just brand new at worshiping, and so it's a little bit awkward for you right now. But I remember when I was trying to teach my son, who's now 23, but he was about 4 at the time. And I wanted to teach him about worship. I was trying to teach him how to pray. And so we would gather around the dinner table and we'd pray together and they would all take their turns praying. But I didn't feel like they knew how to worship. And so at night, I normally prayed over my son before he went to bed, my children. And so this time I decided, hey, I'm going to teach you a little bit about worship. So I want you to do whatever I do. Just watch me and follow along. So he said, okay, Daddy. So I knelt beside the bed and my son watched me. So he knelt beside the bed and I raised my hands like this. And so he looked at me and he raised his hands like this. He's about 4. And then I just started praying. Thank you, Lord, that you're good, that you're awesome, that you're majestic. And I just kind of got into worship and just praise you, Lord, for you're awesome and you're everlasting. And he was beside me just kind of looking up at me like this. And pretty soon I feel this tug on my arm. Daddy, Daddy. I said, yes, son? He says, tell him he's handsome too. And so I said, and God, yes, you are so handsome. Out of the mouths of children, right? So worship is something that you have to learn to do. It takes a while. You have to practice and learn to do it. It's the language of heaven. It's what prepares you for the presence of God. It does something to your spirit, and it does something to your soul when you learn to worship and praise God. In fact, it will be the primary preoccupation of heaven, so get used to it even on earth. But as you're learning how to worship, you know, there's places I've praised God in my car driving. Because, you know, you have a commute. It's a great place to praise God. And so I'll be praising God, worshiping God. And I know there's drivers that drive up and kind of look at me like this and say, well, there's a guy talking to himself, but I'm just praising God in my car. Don't raise your hands while you're driving, though. That's a bad idea to do. Don't close your eyes while you're driving. That's a bad idea as well. A few years ago, I was also trying to multitask. At the gym, I was on a treadmill running, and I decided, well, I could kind of run and praise God at the same time. So I was praying, but I decided, you know, they had some TVs in front of me, and I'm running, and I thought, I'm just going to close my eyes while I run and praise God. It doesn't seem that hard, right? You can close your eyes and run at the same time. So I closed my eyes. I was running, and I don't know, something about closing your eyes. I got off step. I think I stepped in the wrong place. Next thing I know, boom, boom, boom. My feet were up in the air, and the treadmill just threw me off in the back. I jumped up real fast, acted like nothing happened, like it was part of the routine, and jumped back on. But don't try to necessarily close your eyes and praise God on a treadmill. But we have to learn what it means to worship. I've seen some of you. Some of you don't come from a strong worship background. And some of you were raised in very liturgical, traditional backgrounds that were very non-expressive. But you know, the Bible talks about raising our hands to the Lord. It talks about kneeling, it talks about bowing, it talks about shouting, it talks about playing instruments, it talks about, there's a lot of ways of praising God. But I've noticed some people that start to learn to praise God with their hands up, right? Some of you aren't used to that, so you come in and you see people, you want to do it, but you're kind of like, I don't know if it's me, so you do the arm flap like this, you know. Then you get a little bit bolder and it's kind of like this. You know, you're not quite yet, so it may be like this. You don't want people to see you too much. Then, you know, and as you get freer, then you raise your hand. Some of you get real free, and you're waving your hand, and people have to watch. But there are ways of praising God, and raising our hands, raising our voice are part of it. But the primary objective of worship is to acknowledge how much worth God has. And you could be worshiping God deeply, being very quiet, or you can worship God very exuberantly. And what it doesn't really matter how loud you are or how expressive you are. What really matters is how your heart is worshiping the King of Kings and the Lord of Lords. Amen? So I want you to take your Bibles and turn to 2 Samuel chapter 6. We're going to be looking at verses 1 through 22, as we talk about taking the presence of God with us. Not just worshiping 20 minutes on Sunday morning, but what does it mean to take the living, powerful presence of God with us so that we find ourselves worshiping at our home and throughout the day? The context of this passage in 2 Samuel is about David. King David was a worshiper. You read through the Psalms, he wrote most of the Psalms. He was a musician, he was a songwriter, he was a worshiper. He worshiped God when he was a shepherd out in the fields with his sheep, but he also worshiped God in the courts with King Saul. And so although he was a king, he had this heart to worship God. And studying King David, you will realize that part of the core of who he was a worshiper of the living God. And so in this particular occasion, King David had built the city of David that we now call Jerusalem. And he had built a palace there, and he had built up the city, but there was something lacking. He needed the presence of God. Now, in the days in which King David lived, there was one physical item that symbolized the presence of God like no other item. It was a chest or a box that was about 2.5 by 3 feet wide, made out of wood, covered with gold, with sort of these statues of little angels covering it, and it was called the Ark of the Covenant. 400 years earlier, God had asked Moses to build this box called the Ark of the Covenant. It had come to symbolize the very presence and essence of God. It was the most holy object that the Israelites had. In fact, when they built the temple, they put it in the Holy of Holies. It symbolized the very presence of God. And so David, as he built Jerusalem, felt like he wanted the presence of God, this box called the Ark of the Covenant, in Jerusalem. And so this passage talks to us about how David decided to bring the Ark of the Covenant to Jerusalem. And there's a couple of lessons that we learn in this passage that are very powerful. And I believe that the Spirit of God wants to speak to some of you today, to your heart, to your soul, to your mind. And I'm praying that it will unleash worship in a fresh new way in your lives. If you're taking notes, I want you to write this down. The first principle that we learn here is number one, don't touch what belongs only to God. It tells us in verse 1 that David again brought together all the able young men of Israel, 30,000. The United Center seats about 20,000, so 30,000 is an overflow of 10,000, a big crowd. He and all the men went to Bala in Judah to bring up from there the ark of God, which is called by the name of the Lord Almighty, who is enthroned between the cherubim and the ark. They set the ark of God in a new cart and brought it from the house of Abinadab, which was on a hill. Uzzah and Ahio, sons of Abinadab, were guiding the cart. With the ark of the Lord on it, Ahio was walking in front of it. David and all of Israel were celebrating with all of their might before the Lord, with castanets, harps, lyres, timbrels, sistrums, and cymbals. Okay, so David decided, I don't want to just visit the presence of God. I want to live with the presence of God. Have you ever felt that way? I've had people tell me, Pastor, when I'm worshiping together on Sunday morning with other people, I feel God in a powerful way. And I wish I could just take that feeling to Monday and Tuesday and Wednesday. I wish I could carry that feeling with me. I wish that every day was a Sunday so that I could just carry that feeling with me. And sometimes we're used to visiting the house of God, but there comes a time and place in our life where we're not satisfied with just visiting the house of God. We want the house of God to come with us. We want the presence of God to follow us to our work and to our job and to our commute and to everywhere that we're at. And David was feeling, I don't want to just go visit the Ark of the Covenant. I want the Ark of the Covenant to come and live with me. That's the heart of a worshiper.
0: You're listening to Bold Steps and a message from Mark Jobe titled, Taking the Presence of God with Us. All right, now, let's return to our message for today. It's titled, Taking the Presence of God with Us. Here's Mark Jobe.
1: When God starts to work in your life, you want more of God, not less of Him. It's kind of like when a couple dates. You know, they start off by going on one date. They're not sure how it is. Then something sparks inside of them. Then they go on a second date. And then on a third date. And then they start liking each other. And this starts escalating. And so they go on another date. Now they, twice a week they're going. Then they're calling each other in between. Then they get back from the last date, and 5 minutes later, there's a phone call. Hi, just missed you. Haven't seen you in such a long time. It's been about 10 minutes that we haven't seen each other. And they're texting hearts and emails and smiley faces and love you memes and all kinds of fun things like that, and can't get enough of each other. And finally the day comes where they say, you know what, we don't want to just visit each other, we don't want to just date, we want to get married. And he says, sir, I want to wake up and have you beside me. I want to be in the same house with you. I want to do life together. I want to do it for the rest of our life. Why? Because there comes a point where you're not satisfied simply with visiting. You want to do life together. It's the same concept with God. Some of you have had this visiting relationship with God since you were a small child. House with you. I want to do life together. I want to do it for the rest of our life. Why? Because there comes a point where you're not satisfied simply with visiting. You want to do life together. It's the same concept with God. Some of you have had this visiting relationship with God. Since you were a small child, you visited the things of God.

But you never understood that God wanted much more than that. In your heart, there was a longing to have much more. But you never understood that this was not just about visiting a place where you experience God, but this is about having a day-to-day relationship with the living God, that you talk with Him, walk with Him, experience Him, that God is with you, that you're with God, that you are doing life together. If you're growing in God, that's what you desire. In fact, for the believer, this earth is just a foreshadow of what we will experience in glory. Because now we know in part, but when we get rid of this body, we will be with God in a powerful, united way that you can never experience here on earth. And so David asked for the presence of God to come to the house, and so it tells us that they were carrying the Ark of the Covenant on a cart, in verse 6. When they came to the floor of Nikon, Uzzah reached out and took hold of the Ark of God because the oxen stumbled. It reminds me a lot of Chicago. There must have been potholes there as well. And people making hand gestures like in Chicago with potholes. And so, for whatever reasons, the oxen who are carrying the ark, the oxen stumbles because of a rock or because of a pothole of some sort. And there's 30,000 people, they're cheering, they're celebrating. It's like a huge parade that we have in downtown Chicago. And there's music and singers and dancers and celebrating together. A lot of energy is happening. And as they look at the cart, it starts to wobble a little bit because of the uneven roads. And so the priest that was beside the cart, he's frightened that the cart is wobbling. And so he raises up his hand and he touches the ark, gets a hold of it, and he steadies it so it won't fall. Everybody gasps a little bit and say, oh, great, we're okay. And they keep marching along. But right about that time that he steadies the ark, something happens. Now, if you're in a big crowd, you can't always tell because the people in the front don't know what's happening in the back. But suddenly Uzzah, the priest that reached out to touch the ark, he grabs his chest, gasps, and he falls to the ground as dead. It takes a while because there's so much noise and commotion for people to realize that it's happened. But the people closest stop the oxen. Everybody around runs to Uzzah to see what's going on, but he's dead. Immediately, there's a hush in the crowd around. The people in the front are still worshiping and dancing and singing, and they don't know. People say, shh. The ark stops, and suddenly the crowd gets quiet. King David, who's been dancing and celebrating, comes over, and he realized that Uzzah is dead. I think to myself, and the whole procession stops. The movement of the ark stops. The journey to his house stops. And the Bible says, and David was full of anger and fear. If you're taking notes here, this is really, really important. When I first read this story about Uzzah the priest reaching up and touching the ark, I thought, the Bible tells us that God struck him dead. Verse 7, the Lord's anger burned against Uzzah because his irreverent act. Therefore, God struck him down, and he died there beside the ark of God. The first time I read that, I thought, that seems just completely unjustifiable, God. I mean, God, he's just trying to steady the ark. Why do you have to strike him dead? I mean, it seems like over the top. I don't know, make him limp or, you know, wither his hand or, you know, make him lose an eye, but don't strike him dead. That seems just really, really harsh. But you have to understand the context. Uzzah had grown up around the ark of the Lord. It had been in his house for 70 years. When he was a little boy, he played around it. He knew it. He was well trained in how to handle the holy. And since he was small, since he was little, his dad and the priest and others had taught him, never, ever, ever, ever, ever touch the holy. This represents the holiness of God. Mortal man cannot touch that which is blameless and holy. So now

0: never touch it. There was poles and rings that you could lift it, but you were not allowed to touch the box itself because it represented the holiness of God. And Uzzah knew that. Here's what I think. I think that sometimes when we're around the holy so often and we become familiar with the holy, sometimes familiarity breeds irreverence. Sometimes we can be around God's stuff so often, get used to it, that we get a little irreverent towards it. And don't take me wrong. There's a part of God that's very close and dear. He's Jesus. He's our friend. He walks with us. But there's a part of God that's a consuming holy fire. Never forget that He is a holy God. Never forget that the Bible tells us that God, in all of His glory and power and holiness, cannot be approached by mortal man. That if you and I were be exposed to God right now in His unfailed glory, we would immediately be consumed because we are mortal people with sin in our being and cannot stand in the presence of a holy, awesome, consuming fire God. We need the blood of Jesus to wash us and cleanse us and purify us before we stand before a holy God. Never forget that about God. That's why the Bible talks about a reverent fear of God. You say, well, Pastor, how do you know that? Well, for example, I know that in the Old Testament, the Jewish people, they were so respectful of God that they would not even dare to mention His name. They would say the name. Or they would say the vowels of His name, because one of the Ten Commandments is not to use the Lord's name in vain. And, well, think about the society we live in. He's referred to as the man upstairs. And about you? And I know you may have said that, and some people say that, and they don't mean any ill by it, but I'm going to tell you, He's not the man upstairs. He's the almighty, awesome God of the universe. The man upstairs is the guy in your apartment that lives up there and has a beard, but no, this is no man upstairs. He's the almighty God. Even in our speech, the way we use Him, I know this, that you don't mean any wrong by it. I know that you don't mean it in a bad way, but the Bible says, do not use the Lord's name in vain. That means don't utter the name of God unless you are addressing God with reverence. And yet many of our expressions in our language today use God's name in vain. How many, don't raise your hand if you say it, but how many of you have gotten used to saying, oh my God? God's name is not a name that you just tack on to the end of the phrase. God's name is to be revered and holy. You only address God if you're addressing Him with reverence and holiness, because He is a holy, awesome, magnificent, powerful God of the universe. And so we respect the name of God Almighty.
1: 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Well, that's our time for today. I'm Wayne Shepherd, inviting you back tomorrow for part two of today's message titled Taking the Presence of God with Us. That's coming up on Friday's edition of Bold Steps with Mark Jobe. Bold Steps is a production of Moody Radio, a ministry of Moody Bible Institute.

0: The best in Christian music heard right here on TWR Pure Talk. That was Terry McKelman with Cover Me. And right now we're going to talk about the promised Holy Spirit. Jesus promised us that he would not leave us as orphans, but that he would leave us with an advocate. So let's learn more about him in the program Turning Points.
1: What does it mean to be born again? It's more than just an expression. It's the requirement for becoming a Christian. Have you met that requirement? Today on Turning Point, Dr. David Jeremiah takes a closer look at the second birth as he continues his new series on the Holy Spirit. To help you know for sure if you've been born again, here's David with the conclusion of his message, Born of the Spirit.
2: You know, I used to hear people say being born again and realize they had no idea what they were talking about. That is not just a colloquial expression for a Christian. It's a description of what happens. We're born first physically, and then when we become Christians, the Bible says we are born again spiritually. Have you been born again? Or are you just one birth person? You can't go to heaven unless you're born twice. Someone put it this way, if you're born once, you die twice. If you're born twice, you only have to die once. And that's the truth. That's what the Bible teaches. If you are only born once, you will die physically and spiritually, which is to be separated from God. If you become a Christian, if you're born again, you may die physically someday, but you will never die spiritually, and you will be with God forever. That's the truth. That's what the Bible teaches. We'll have part two of Born of the Spirit in just a moment, but let me tell you first of all about this book that we are making available during the month. It is the background study of this whole subject on the Holy Spirit. The book is called The Holy Spirit You May Not Know. It's 250 pages, a hardback book that is the third in a series of books on the Trinity. We've done one on God, one on Jesus, and this is the third one on the Holy Spirit. And it is the resource for the month of June, which means when you send a gift of any size to Turning Point this month, all you have to do is just say, please send me the book on the Holy Spirit, and it'll be on its way before you know it. We hope you'll let us do that. It will be our great privilege, and I think you will be encouraged and uplifted and moved along in your walk with God because of this book, and we want you to have it. So please ask for your book when you send your gift today. Well, friends, here we go with part two of Born of the Spirit from John chapter 3, verses 1 through 8. Until the Holy Spirit comes to live within you because you have invited Christ to be your Savior, you haven't been born again. The good news about being born again is something I've reveled in often as I've thought about it. I'm going to give it to you. It's a little formula. It goes like this. If you are born twice, you only have to die once. But if you've only been born once, you got to die twice. You see, it works like this. If you've been born physically and spiritually, the only death you have to worry about is physical death. And you might even beat that rap if the rapture happens. But if you've only had one birthday, if you haven't been born again into the family of God, you not only have to die physically, but after you die physically, you will face the second death, which means eternal separation from God. That's spiritual death. That's what Scripture calls the second death. Physical death is the separation of the soul from the body. Spiritual death is the separation of the soul from God forever. You don't want to mess with the second death, I promise you. And the way you escape the second death is get born twice. The experience of the new birth, what are the effects of it? How does it happen? How can it be? That's the question Nicodemus had. He was trying to put it all together in physical terms, and it wasn't working for him. He said, can a man get back into his mother's womb and be born a second time? Let's hope not, for everyone's sake. Jesus, in essence, told Nicodemus that the new birth was a mystery. As I've pictured these two men talking on a flat top roof out under the stars, it's easy to visualize a night breeze rustling the leaves of a nearby tree as Jesus spoke. And then Jesus said, Nicodemus, it's just like the wind. And he gestured to the trees. The wind blows where it wishes, and you hear the sound of it, but it cannot tell where it comes from and where it goes. So is everyone who is born of the Spirit. And there's a little play on words here, because the word wind and the word spirit are the same Greek word, the word pneuma. We get the word pneumatic brakes from that word. What did Jesus mean when he said that the work of the Holy Spirit in the new birth is like the wind? Well, first of all, like the wind, the new birth is unseeable. You can't see the new birth. You cannot see the wind, and all you can see is what it does. Trees bend, leaves swirl, branches break. The Holy Spirit works in the same way. You cannot see him enter a heart, but you sure can see the results as guilt is replaced with joy and bitterness with forgiveness and fear with faith. It's like planting a seed. You cannot see the life inside, but soon green shoots are appearing, and the new birth is invisible, yet it always shows up later on in the effects of it in the life of the person who experiences it. The new birth is also unpredictable. The wind is unpredictable. I know meteorologists can study radar and satellites, but how many of you have been in storms that were never predicted or places where storms were not predicted? We used to have a joke where I grew up where they would say, I just shoveled 4 inches of partly cloudy off of my driveway. You know, that's kind of how it is. We think we know how the weather works, but we don't know how the weather works. Meteorologists can study, but storms shift without warning, and the Spirit works in the same surprising way. I wish I could tell you all the different ways that I have observed people coming to Christ in the 50 or so years that I've been doing this. A woman pressing play on an old cassette tape, a driver driving a truck hearing a gospel broadcast, a teenager overhearing some friends talk. None of that comes from a textbook, but the Spirit is not limited by our methods. He moves where he wills. He reaches hearts we might never expect. The wind blows where it wishes, and the Spirit works in ways that continually surprise us. And if I had all your stories here, and how you came to Christ, there would be almost as many stories as there are people. God is not stereotyped. He works in all of us in a different way. He gets into our lives. He causes things to happen to us that make us stop and think. Maybe the things that have happened this week have brought you to church today. You never know. We read in the life of Joseph that sometimes people mean things for evil, but God means them for good. And maybe you're here because of the anguish in your soul over all the events of this past week. Listen to me. God will use anything to bring you to himself, and his methods are unpredictable. The new birth is unseeable, it's unpredictable, and it's unstoppable. Try holding up your hand and telling the wind to stop. It will not listen. You cannot stop it. In the same way, no one can stop the Holy Spirit. A person may say they want nothing to do with God, but one day they begin asking questions and feeling a pull toward Christ. And of course, that is the Spirit at work. He has been called the Hound of Heaven because his love never gives up and his pursuit never ends. Maybe you've been praying for someone in your family for a long time and you think there's no use to continue. Don't stop. The Hound of Heaven may be on his trail, and you will find out about it later. So the new birth is unseeable, it's unpredictable, it's unstoppable, and then it's undeniable. Laws can guide people, schools can teach knowledge, and families can set rules, but none of these can change a heart. Only the Holy Spirit can take away sin and remove guilt and make someone new. That is why in prisons today you can find men and women who once lived violent and broken lives who are now reading scripture and singing hymns and sharing Christ with others. The world looks on in disbelief and asks, how can such change be possible? And the answer is clear. The Holy Spirit's been at work, and his power to transform lives is undeniable. So the experience of the new birth and the effects of it, what about the explanation of it? Jesus didn't try to explain the action of the Spirit much beyond that. So how would I explain him? Yet at the same time, I think there are some things we need to know about this new birth, truths that are important. This new birth is the result of two agents acting together. Listen to what Jesus said. He said, unless one is born of water and the Spirit, he cannot enter the kingdom of God. Just as in physical birth, it takes a man and a woman to have a child, in spiritual birth, it takes what the scripture calls water and the Spirit. Now, we know what the Holy Spirit is. That's the second agency on this list. As far as the second part of that verse, we don't have any doubt. The Bible says, listen to this, you are not in the flesh, but in the Spirit, if indeed the Spirit of God dwells in you. Now, if anyone does not have the Spirit of Christ, he is not his. I want to take just a moment of parentheses right here to correct a doctrine that keeps floating around all the time, and that is that you become a Christian when you accept Christ, but you have to wait for the second blessing to get the Holy Spirit. So I had people come up and ask me, do you have the Spirit? Well, let me give you the answer. The Bible says right here, if you don't have the Spirit, you're none of his. You cannot be a Christian and not have the Holy Spirit. When Jesus comes to live within your heart, the Holy Spirit comes to live within your heart. You're baptized by the Spirit into the body of Christ. So don't let anybody tell you you need something more. You have everything that you need. It's not that you need something more. The something more needs more of you. And it's not that you need the Holy Spirit because you're a Christian and haven't received him yet, because that is not possible. The Bible says if you do not have the Spirit, you are not his. Everybody get that? You may not need it now, but someday somebody's going to come to you and stick their finger in your face and tell you you're a second-class person because you don't have the Spirit. Don't forget what this verse is. Take it out and read it to them. It's pretty plain. It's not hard to understand. It isn't open for debate. It's what the Word of God says. You can't get saved without the Holy Spirit. You may think you're getting to Christ without the Holy Spirit, but even if you don't know what he's doing, he's working in your heart. It isn't difficult to understand that Jesus is talking here about the Holy Spirit. But then he says you have to be born of water. And some people say that means you have to be baptized, but that's not what this means. There's no evidence in the scripture whatsoever that baptism is a requirement for salvation. It's an act of obedience for those who have already been saved. So what does the word water mean? Let me help you with that. Psalm 119 and verse 9, how can a young man cleanse his way? By taking heed according to your word. Ephesians 5:25, Christ also loved the church and gave himself for her, that he might sanctify and cleanse her with the washing of water by the word. Now, having read those two verses, what do you think the water is? It's the word of God. The Bible says that in order to become a Christian, two agencies are involved, the Holy Spirit and the word. Now, how does that usually work? Someone has given you a scripture or you've heard a scripture in church, and the Spirit of God begins to work on you, and he takes the scripture that you've heard and he dwells it into your heart, and you become convicted of your need and you become a Christian. The things that bring a person to Christ are the Word of God and the Holy Spirit. So, according to John, we were brought into existence spiritually by the Word of God. The water is the Word. So what Jesus said to Nicodemus was, Nicodemus, you can't be born unless you're born of the Spirit and of the Word. And it works like this. The Word of God is preached or read or heard, and the Spirit of God takes the Word of God and strikes fire in the heart of a person and they become a Christian. Somebody asked me once, why do you keep on preaching the Bible, Jeremiah? Well, don't you know any other book? Don't you get tired of preaching the same old book? Here's my answer. I'm hoping to live to be about 150, but even if I do, and only just be getting started in the Word of God. I'm continually awed and amazed at how God takes his word and uses it to bring people to faith in Jesus Christ. Someone said, what's your evangelism program at your church? Well, we try to encourage people, teach people, reach people, but we have a continual stream of people coming to Christ. And there's only one explanation for it. We have a steady diet of the Word of God. It is the Word of God that is continually bringing men and women to faith in Jesus Christ. If you don't use the Word of God to communicate spiritual truth, you take the Holy Spirit out of his environment. The only way the Holy Spirit can work in the heart of a person is if the Word of God is present. If you take the Holy Spirit out of his arena, then you've got nothing. But when the Word of God is preached and the Spirit of God uses that word to bring about conversion, he does so in the hearts of those who listen. I just keep preaching the Word of God. I'm never going to quit preaching the Word of God. In Nashville, Tennessee, a man came up to me and said, I'm a long-haul trucker, and I got saved listening to you on the radio. I started listening to you once when I was flipping the dial around, and then I started listening every day, and one day it just all made sense to me, and I pulled my rig at the rest stop and gave my heart to Jesus Christ. We get countless testimonies like that from all over the country. What brought this man to conviction? It's just the Word of God. I couldn't do it. I never seen the guy before in my life. He didn't find the new birth through listening to David Jeremiah fill airtime on the radio. No, through the medium of radio, he heard the Word of God and his life was transformed. If I told you all the experiences like that we've cataloged just from preaching the Bible, you would understand, as I understand, that most powerful thing I can ever do is just teach the Word of God. God blesses His Word. It's impossible for anybody to be saved without it, and you have to be born of the water and of the Spirit. The explanation of the new birth. Just a couple of more things. The examples of the new birth. I want you to take a moment and think about anybody you know who you would think would be the best candidate for least likely to become a Christian. You got any people you know like that? You work with them? Maybe they're your neighbors. Maybe you're in a class with them. That person is the least likely person to ever be saved that I've ever met in my life. Do you know what? God loves things like that. He loves to take that least likely person and shove it in your face. Let me give you an illustration. If you had asked that question of the believers in the early chapter of Acts, Saul of Tarsus would have made every list. In Acts 9, Dr. Luke, the author of the book of Acts, relates Christ's confrontation with this unlikely candidate for grace. Saul was a religious fanatic who thought he was gaining points with God by persecuting, jailing, and brutally exterminating Christians. It was his passion. He chased Christians down in Jerusalem, and he was willing to travel to distant cities to carry out his campaign of terror. But one day, on his way to Damascus to pursue yet another group of believers, he suddenly came face to face with the risen Christ, and he fell to the ground. He had a miraculous experience with Almighty God because the Spirit of God and the Word of God came together, and he was born again. He got up off his face, and after his blindness went away, you know the rest of the story. He became the greatest influence for the gospel of Jesus Christ who ever walked on this earth apart from Jesus Christ himself. How do you explain that? How do you explain the greatest enemy of Christianity becoming its greatest advocate and apologist? I think God has a sense of humor, don't you? He had a miraculous inside-out experience. He was born again spiritually, and through that new birth, his life was transformed. Yet this conversion seemed so remarkable and unbelievable to the disciples in Jerusalem that when they heard that he had been saved and wanted to join them, they didn't want anything to do with him because they didn't believe it. They couldn't believe that someone like Paul could have been changed so radically that they would be comfortable having him in their presence. And then there's Nicodemus. He first came to Jesus at night, full of questions. But later, in John 19, we find him in the daylight bringing a costly gift of spices to honor Jesus' body after the crucifixion. And Nicodemus, who at first came to Jesus by night, came also bringing a mixture of myrrh and aloes, about 100 pounds. Nicodemus moved from curiosity to courage, and I believe he became a Christian, that he had the new birth Jesus had explained to him. I could go through the New Testament, but I could also go through more recent history and tell you about the people I know. I might even put one of you on my list if I know your story. I wasn't running toward God, you might say. I was running away from him. For somehow the Spirit of God and the Word of God came together in my life and I found salvation. I was born into the family of God and my life has been totally changed. Ladies and gentlemen, only eternity will allow us enough time to hear all the stories. I'm sure that will occupy some of our conversations in heaven. Places where boys and girls all over the world have experienced regeneration through the new birth into God's family. I'm not talking about personal reformation. I'm not talking about cleaning up your act. I'm not talking about turning over a new leaf. I'm not talking about trying to do better. I'm not talking about going to some religious class or catechism or spiritual seminar. I'm talking about a grade A miracle. I'm talking about being born again into a new family, whether you are 14, 44, or 84. It still works, this gospel that we preach. It isn't completely different from physical birth. The baby doesn't conceive itself. It is accomplished through the mother and the father. The baby doesn't birth itself. It is done through the mother's labor. And though there is a process that leads up to the birth, there is a moment in time, and I noticed at the hospitals how they write down the exact time. And when you get the paper, the birth certificate, the exact time is on there. And they think it is very important to note the day and the time. We don't have any problem understanding that physical birth begins at a point in time. There's a process leading up to it, but there's a point in time when it happens. But there is also a point in time when new birth takes place. You know, I hear people say, well, I've always been a Christian. That's like saying, I've always been born. No, you haven't always been a Christian. You can't always be born. You get born at a period of time. You say, well, I think I'm a Christian, but I don't remember the time. Well, you don't need to remember the exact day or year. You just remember that there was an exact day and an exact year. The important thing is not that you can name the day and hour, but that there was a real point in time when it happened. It's very different to say, I don't remember the exact date, than it is to say, I've always been a Christian. If you're here today, and you grew up in a good family, gone to church most of your life, and you think because of that you're a Christian, you're wrong. The Bible says you don't get to be a Christian by being born in a good family. God doesn't have any grandchildren. He only has children. So if you're not born again, you need to get born again. Maybe you can say, Pastor Jeremiah, I never heard anything like this before. Well, that's good. That's why you came to church. That's why God brought you here today. If you can't remember or if you aren't sure, that's all right too. You can take care of it today. Let me tell you about something that happened to me. I grew up in a pastor's home, and my father preached sort of like I do, maybe a little more vigorously and evangelistically. He gave an invitation, and when my father would give an invitation as a young boy, I'd be sitting with my mother, and I could see how happy it made him when people came forward, and I kept asking my mother, can I go? So when I was little, I went. I didn't know what I was doing. I just went through it. I think that happened to me a couple other times, and I hear people say that all the time. What do you do when your children are so small they want to make a decision? Those are sometimes called pre-conversion experiences. Don't ever discourage that. For me, I didn't understand it. I was baptized as a child, but I didn't understand it, and I was baptized again. So I am a twice baptized Baptist preacher. But I would never go back and do it any other way. I don't care what you think or what others think. If you're not sure, you should get sure. Have you had a spiritual birthday? Has there been a time in your life when you prayed and asked Jesus Christ to become your Savior? If you haven't done that, you need to do it. You need to take note of it, write it in the front of your Bible, and record your spiritual birthday. Because if you've only been born once, you got to die twice. I want you to have two birthdays. And then all will happen is if you don't see the rapture, you'll die someday, but you won't die the second time. You'll go to be with the Lord in this place called heaven. Ladies and gentlemen, it's a good day for a birthday. It's a good day for a birthday.
3: Have you been born again? That's the question. If not, you can be born again today because you become born when you ask Christ into your life. When he comes to live within your heart, you become a Christian. The Bible says that is to be born anew, born again. All you have to do is bow your heart before God and ask him to forgive your sin. Tell him that you're sorry for your sin and you want to live for him. Ask him to come into your heart through his son, Jesus Christ.
2: declare that you believe that Jesus is the Son of the living God and that he died on the cross, was buried in the grave, and came forth victorious over the grave after 3 days. Invite that person, that Jesus, into your heart. He will change you from the inside out. You will never be the same. Let us know about it. We'll be happy to encourage you any way possible. 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
1: Please open your Bible with me to Luke chapter 4, verse 18, and as well as Acts chapter 1, verse 8. 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
1: Hello, friends, once again. Today, as I speak to you, I want you to be very prayerful that what comes to you from the Word of God may be illumined by the Spirit of God to your mind. Will you pray, even as I speak, that the Word of God may give you retention of that which is so important in these days? We are studying the theme of the ministry of the Holy Spirit. We have seen something of the baptism of the Holy Spirit. We have seen something of the fullness of the Holy Spirit. And today I want to turn our attention to the anointing of the Holy Spirit. There are those who would intermingle the terms and relate the baptism to the fullness and the fullness to the anointing. Though I do not wish to be pedantic, I feel that it's very vital that we should distinguish between the things that differ. Much confusion would be saved if we could see Scripture has a particular word for a particular experience or for a particular ministry. The word anointing is not the same as the word infilling. The word infilling, likewise, is not the same as the word baptism. Today, as I have suggested, we give our minds to the term anointing. I suppose that the Lord Jesus Christ is the one to whom we should turn when we look at the phrase anointing. In Luke chapter 4 and verse 18, the Lord Jesus, just at the beginning of his public ministry, and immediately after his baptism with water, said this, "The Spirit of the Lord is upon me, because he hath anointed me to preach the gospel to the poor. He hath sent me to heal the brokenhearted, to preach deliverance to the captives, and recovering of sight to the blind, and to set at liberty them that are bruised, to preach the acceptable year of the Lord." He was referring to Isaiah chapter 61, and he identified the term anointing with the Spirit of the Lord upon me. You notice at the beginning of verse 18, he says, "The Spirit of the Lord is upon me, because he hath anointed me to preach." Go back one chapter, read that at his baptism, in chapter 3 and verse 22, the Holy Spirit descended in bodily shape like a dove upon him. This was the coming upon the Lord Jesus of the Holy Spirit. Now, the Lord Jesus was never less than God. Because he was God, there was never a moment from the moment he was cradled to the moment he was crucified when he was not full of the Holy Spirit. Unlike yourself and myself, he, being a perfect man, always walking in total dependence upon his Father, showing us how man should live, was full of the Holy Spirit from the moment he was born. But the interesting thing is that though he was full of the Holy Spirit, and though by previous definition the Lord Jesus did not need to be baptized with the Holy Spirit, the fact is that the Lord Jesus, as he commenced his public ministry, had the dove come upon him, he was able to say, "He hath anointed me." From that moment on, the Lord Jesus entered into his ministry as a teacher. There we see something very significant. The anointing has to do with ministry or service. We saw in a previous study, the fullness has to do with character. When the Spirit of God infills my life, the very character of the Lord Jesus Christ is reproduced through me. But when the Holy Spirit comes upon me, then there is a particular reason. Come back with me, if you will, to Isaiah, and let's read there in Isaiah 61 what the prophet was predicting. This is the word that he said, "The Spirit of the Lord God is upon me, because the Lord hath anointed me to preach good tidings unto the meek. He hath sent me to bind up the brokenhearted, to proclaim liberty to the captives, and the opening of prison to those who are bound." It was over a year ago now that my wife and myself, with our faces before God, on our knees, seeking him in a new and a living way, turned to Isaiah 61. There we read, "The Spirit of the Lord God is upon me, because he hath anointed me to preach good tidings." And we took that promise and appropriated it for ourselves. Though, of course, it was prophetic, and it was looking forward to the Lord Jesus, who was the great teacher, and the one who was anointed in such a spectacular way when the dove came upon him. The fact remains that there is a sense in which you and I can appropriate Isaiah 61 for ourselves in our ministries at this time. Let me explain what I mean. Aaron, of course, was the great type. He was the type of the Lord Jesus Christ. The Lord Jesus was the anti-type. Aaron was anointed. Because Aaron was anointed, he was qualified to anoint others. The Lord Jesus Christ, the perfect man, the true servant, was able to say, "The Spirit of the Lord is upon me, and the Spirit of the Lord has anointed me." Like Aaron became qualified to anoint other people, so the Lord Jesus, because he had a heavenly and a holy unction, was qualified to anoint other men and women who would seek to minister and to teach his word. You turn to Acts chapter 1 and verse 8, a verse that is often quoted and very familiar to our ears. There recorded as the statements of the Lord Jesus after he was risen from the grave. He said, "But ye shall receive power after that the Holy Spirit is come upon you." Do you notice the phrase "come upon" is the identical phrase that the Lord uses when he says, "The Spirit of the Lord is upon me, because he hath anointed me"? That was the fulfillment of what Isaiah said in Isaiah 61. "The Spirit of the Lord is upon me. He hath anointed me to preach good tidings." Now says the Lord Jesus, "I have done something which makes it possible for the same anointing that was upon me to come upon those who wait for the endowment with power from on high." What a tremendous thing it is to realize that the Lord Jesus Christ today is waiting to put upon your life and upon my life the Holy Spirit that will enable ministry to others. Again, back in the Old Testament, there are types of anointing. When a priest was set aside, particularly in Leviticus chapter 8 and verse 12, there was an anointing in order that the priest should have that purity that would enable him to function before Almighty God. He poured of the anointing oil upon Aaron's head and anointed him to sanctify him. Here Aaron was anointed in order that he may fulfill the function of a priest. When David was king, as indeed his predecessor Saul and his follower Solomon, it was an anointing that established him in the position of prestige and power. On Samuel 16 and verse 13, "Then Samuel took the horn of oil and anointed him in the midst of his brethren, and the Spirit of the Lord came upon David from that day forth." Whether it was the anointing of the priest, which presented purity, or whether it was the anointing of the king that presented power, or furthermore, whether it was the anointing of the prophet that spelt perception and proclamation, 1 Kings 19 verse 16 says, "And Elisha shalt thou anoint to be a prophet in thy room." The fact is that prophet, priest, and king were anointed in the Old Testament. What a joy it is to see that the anointing fell upon one person, the Lord Jesus Christ. The Lord Jesus was anointed to be a prophet. He was anointed that his kingship might be demonstrated. He was anointed that it might be declared that he is the great high priest. But he, the prophet, priest, and king, is waiting to pour out of his Holy Spirit and to pour his Holy Spirit upon you, that you might be a priest unto God, that you may learn to pray in purity before the throne, that you might be a king invested with power, that ye shall receive power after that the Holy Ghost is come upon you, that you might have the perception of which John spoke in his epistle when he says, "Ye need not that any man teach you, but you have an unction from the Holy Spirit, an anointing." And he goes on and says to the little children, "Ye have an anointing from the Holy Spirit." My friends, we need today to be in a place before God when we can say, "Touch my life, anoint me, that in some measure I may be prophet, priest, and king in the generation in which I am called to minister unto God and to minister to my fellow men." Will you ask for that anointing right now? "But ye shall receive power after that the Holy Spirit is come upon you." Lord Jesus, because thou didst die and shed thy blood to cleanse me from sin, put thy heavenly oil upon my life just now and anoint me, I pray, to the ministry of a priest, to the ministry of a king, to the ministry of a prophet, that you may be glorified and that you may see of the travail of your soul and be satisfied. Amen.
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0: Music by Celtic Cry, singing Wherever Love Leads, taking us to 15 minutes after the hour. And this is where we'll join Gail Dipanar for about 10 minutes in the program, Reach Out. And from 1 Samuel 13, she'll address the issue of fear.
1: Good day, my name is Gail Dipanar. This is Reach Out. And today I was thinking about speaking to you about fear. And I'm sure that somewhere along the line you can say you have also battled with fear when something has come across or come into your life and you have battled with fear. Good day, my name is Gail Dipanar. This is Reach Out. And today I was thinking about speaking to you about fear. And I'm sure that somewhere along the line you can say you have also battled with fear when something has come across or come into your life and you have battled with fear. And sometimes what fear does is because

happened in the life of Saul. And so we're going to look at an event in Saul's life where we see that through fear, he made a wrong decision. He forgot to trust in God and forgot his faith in God because God was in complete control. But most importantly, he forgot the commandments that God had given him while he was in this fearful state. And that's sometimes what we also do. We are ruled by fear and we forget that God is in complete control. And instead of exercising faith, we live in fear. And now before we get into this event, I think we need to say that there is times that you have to have a healthy fear. For instance, if you go to a cliff top, you have to be fearful of falling over the edge, because if you're not, you would just walk over and fall over. So there is times that fear is good, but we can't allow fear to rule and regulate our life. And you know why I'm speaking about this? Because it's something that I battle with. But if we go to God's word, we see how many times he promises us that he's in control, and he tells us that he has us in the palm of his hand. And so let us now just go and look what happened here to Saul. And we're going to start reading in 1 Samuel 13. And I'll tell you from what verse. But here we just see a bit of background that Saul was 30 years old when he became king, and he reigned over Israel for 42 years. And in 1 Samuel 13 we see that Saul had put together 3,000 men. He had sent the rest home. He kept 2,000, and Jonathan had 1,000 with him. And now in verse 3 we see that Jonathan attacked the Philistines' outpost at Geba, and the Philistines heard about it. Then Saul had the trumpet blown throughout the land and said, "Let the Hebrews hear." So all Israel heard the news. Saul has attacked the Philistine outpost, and now Israel has become a stench to the Philistines, and the people were summoned to join Saul at Gilgal. And so Saul had 3,000 men, which was not enough, and he blows the trumpet, and now they're all summoned to join Saul because they hear that Israel has become a stench. Now in verse 5, we can see the amount of Philistines that were going to come against them. It says, "The Philistines assembled to fight Israel with 3,000 chariots, 6,000 charioteers, and soldiers as numerous as the sand on the seashore. They went up and camped at Michmash, east of Beth Avon. When the men of Israel saw that their situation was critical and that their army was hard pressed, they hid in caves and thickets, among the rocks and in piles and cisterns. Some Hebrews even crossed the Jordan to the land of Gad and Gilead." So we see this picture here now. We see that Jonathan and 1,000 men went against one outpost of the Philistines. And of course, this annoyed the Philistines, and they assembled for war. So Saul calls all the men that he's got, and they come together. But the amount of Philistines that came, we saw there that the soldiers were as numerous as the seashore. Can you imagine just looking up onto that mountain and seeing this amount of chariots and men coming against you? So much that the Israelites realize that they're now in a critical state, and they go and hide in the cave. Some men even became traitors and moved over to the Philistine side because of their fear. Not only did the Israelites go and hide in caves, and not only did some of them defect and run away, the others, the Bible says, were quaking with fear. Can you imagine how fearful and afraid they were? Listen what it says here in verse 7. "Some Hebrews even crossed the Jordan to the land of Gad and Gilead. Saul remained at Gilgal, and all the troops with him were quaking with fear." So you can just sense and see the absolute fear that was surrounding this Israelite army. Not only were they fearful, but Saul was just as fearful. And we read on and we see that here. In verse 8 it says, "He waited 7 days, the time set by Samuel, but Samuel did not come to Gilgal, and Saul's men began to scatter."
Now, let me just explain this to you. Samuel was a prophet and a priest, and nobody was just allowed to offer sacrifices to God. It was

0: The priest's responsibility to offer to God. Not any man could just do this. So Saul had called for Samuel, and now he sees that Samuel doesn't seem to be coming. His whole army is quaking, they're hiding in the caves, they're scattering, and this is what he decides to do. Now it says here in verse 9, so he said, bring me the burnt offering and the fellowship offerings. And Saul offered up the burnt offering. Just as he finished making the offering, Samuel arrived and Saul went out to greet him. Now when Samuel sees what he has done here in verse 13, he says, what have you done? Asked Samuel. Saul replied, when I saw that the men were scattering and that you did not come at the set time and that the Philistines were assembling at Michmash, I thought, now the Philistines will come down against me at Gilgal and I have not sought the Lord's favor. So I felt compelled to offer the burnt offering. Now this was the wrong thing to do. You see, he took this decision while he was operating in fear. Saul knew what had to be done when it came to offerings. He knew that the offerings had to be done only by a priest. First, he says he just thought, but you know, thought doesn't cut it. Just because you think something is right, it doesn't mean it is. God's instructions are God's instructions. The second thing is, he says, when I saw, he looked around and he was so in fear. He looked around, he saw the men were scattering. He saw that the Philistines were assembling. And so being in fear, he acted independently without God. And this was something he should not have done. And you know why? Because Saul knew what God required. And number two, Saul had been in battle before. This wasn't the first battle he had been in. He had been in the battle with the Amorites and he had seen how God had helped them to overcome the Amorites. And so he was not ignorant. And of course, he would now have to face the consequences because he said he was compelled to do it. And that was ruled by fear. And we see Samuel telling him now that he knew what he had to do. He knew what God's instructions were. It was not done in ignorance. In verse 13, he says, you acted foolishly, Samuel said. You have not kept the command the Lord your God gave you. If you had, he would have established your kingdom over Israel for all time. But now your kingdom will not endure. The Lord has sought out a man after his own heart and appointed him to be leader of his people because you have not kept the Lord's command. What a sad state of affairs because of being ruled by fear and not thinking something through and sticking to God's commands. Maybe you are going through a very difficult patch and maybe you are struggling with fear. Rather look at your circumstances with the eyes of faith, looking at God's promises and being reminded that, like in Isaiah 45 verse 5, it says, I am the Lord and there is no other. Apart from me, there is no God. I will strengthen you. God will give you strength to go through the circumstances that you need to go through. And one of the scriptures that the Lord has been reminding me of that I use when I'm suffering from this fear is Isaiah 46. And you read from verse 9, God keeps saying, I am God. He says, remember the former thing, those of long ago. I am God and there is no other. I am God and there's none like me. I make known the end from the beginning, from the ancient times, what is still to come. And just listen to this wonderful promise here. I say, this is God speaking, my purpose will stand and I will do all that I please. God's purpose will stand in your life and remember, he's in complete control. Goodbye. God bless you.
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2: Welcome to Expectant Faith Devotionals, a daily application of faith in the Lord Jesus Christ. The essence of the spiritual conflict. What is this that you have done? The woman said, the serpent deceived me, and I ate. Genesis chapter 3, verse 13. From the account of man's fall into sin, as recorded in the third chapter of the book of Genesis, the book of the beginning, we must ask ourselves, what was this beginning? Beyond the creation of the world and Adam and Eve, the beginning was the establishment of communion between the Almighty Holy God, maker of heaven and earth, and two people, His creation, created in His image. The fact that Adam and Eve were created in the image of God with an intellect, emotions, and will, but also a body, soul, and spirit, confirms to us that man was created to know God, to live by God, and for God. The Apostle Paul, in his letter to the believers in Colossae, thousands of years after Adam and Eve, would write of this eternal reality. In speaking specifically of Christ, who was the image of the invisible God, the firstborn over all creation, he writes, "All things were created through him and for him." The whole story and account of the redemption of men brings to bear, in the context of a sinful world, filled with sinful people, lost and without hope, without God, that God made man to know communion with Him, to walk in the light as He is in the light, to be led by the Holy Spirit, filled with Him, strengthened by Him, receiving from Him the wisdom and revelation that he needs to follow Christ. It is in that very simple truth of following Christ that we see God's call down through the ages to every man to turn from all lesser things to know the Lord Jesus Christ. The seriousness of Eve's action is at once revealed by the Lord's words to her when, after calling to Adam and Eve, he said, "What is this you have done?" Immediately, because of the shame and guilt that had penetrated their souls, they knew that they had crossed a line that God had forbidden them to cross. The instant result of their action was that they were first and foremost afraid of the very one who had created them and blessed them fully. Eve, by her reaction to the Lord's words, specifically declared what she discovered and had become convinced of. She had been deceived by the serpent, the devil, Satan, led into temptation to doubt the absolute faithfulness of God to be and to do exactly what he said. She would venture forth on an independent way of thinking, one where the questioning of God, his authority and power, would lead her to a separation, a cutting off and away from the most blessed of realities, unhindered full fellowship with God, literally abiding in God, in Christ by the Holy Spirit, and he abiding in and through her. The separation was immediate, as was the result and effect. The effect of spiritual death had begun to claim its victims by depriving them of the nearness of God, the proximity of His presence and blessedness of His person. The light of Christ's countenance began to fade, and there would be nothing that could restore it. The guilty pair would be driven out of the Garden of Eden, separated from the tree of life, committed to a life of labor, suffering, and eventual sorrow. However, God would not leave them without hope, even in their helplessness and hopeless condition. This hope would be revealed first in answer to the immediate need of Adam and Eve to be clothed, so that the shame of their nakedness would be hidden. God would still show His loving kindness, even in the midst of judgment, in declaring to the serpent, "I will put enmity between you and the woman, and between your seed and her seed." God revealed that the woman's seed was Christ, the Messiah, Savior of the world. Dear Father, keep us in communion, in Jesus' name. Amen. 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If you would like to read the text, listen to other devotionals, or comment on the message, please contact us at expectantfaith.com or at WhatsApp, +27 72 641 4475. 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
3: 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They'll be talking about how to raise happy children.
4: Whoa, Timothy, I hardly recognize you. After that soccer game today, you were covered with mud from head to toe.
5: Yeah, it was a great game.
4: Did you wash behind your ears?
5: Oh, Mom.
4: Well, did you?
6: Tammy, does that sound typical for you? I know it was a familiar sound in our home. You know, sometimes doing what's right for your children will not make them happy. You're listening to Women of Hope, and today we have a great topic to discuss, and that's raising happy children. Carol, you raised two children. Were they always happy? Oh, Tammy, of course not. They were happy most of the time, but they were especially unhappy when they couldn't do what they wanted to do.
7: And my children are the same. But we can't always let our children do what they want, can we? We know what they need and what's good for them. So sometimes we have to be tough.
6: I found that if my children knew what they could and could not do, they were actually happier in the long run. They knew that we loved them and we wanted the best for them.
7: Yes, I have to agree on that one. I've seen children who are allowed to do anything they want, and it's very interesting. They're not usually happy children, are they?
6: No, Tammy, not at all. And usually it's quite the opposite. Children who are allowed too much freedom are unhappy and insecure. Raising happy children takes a lot of time and energy, but it's not an impossible task. In fact, it can be joyful and rewarding.
7: It most certainly can, but it's not always easy. When my son was younger, I sometimes found myself losing my temper.
6: I think all mothers do that at times. It's okay to be angry sometimes, but it's not right to take it out on our children.
7: I agree. We as parents can be angry for good reasons, but we must not act in anger with our children. We must not hit them or make them feel small by shouting at them. As parents, our love for our children has to be constant and unconditional. Raising happy children is a very important part of parenting.
6: Okay, this all sounds good, but how do we do it?
7: That's the question. Stay with us if you want to hear more about how to raise happy children.

0: This is Women of Hope, and we're glad that you're with us. Today, we're talking about raising happy children.
1: Carol, previously you've shared some parenting behaviors and skills. You have two adult children, and both of them are successful and doing well in life. Why don't you continue to share with us more on positive parenting?
2: I'm glad we can talk about families and raising happy children. I could talk about my family all day, couldn't you? We all like to talk about our children and what they're busy with and how they're doing in school, don't we? I remember a time when my children were small and I was having trouble with my son. Try as hard as I might, I could not get him to feel excited about school. He wanted to stay home with me, and nothing else would do. He would get really upset and cry when I dropped him off at school each day. I tried giving him rewards. I tried reasoning and explaining, but nothing worked. After 2 months of unsuccessful talks with my son and many sad days at school, I asked my son's teacher for help. She gave me a piece of advice that I will always remember. She said I needed to reconnect with my son. Okay, what did that mean? Well, I needed to show him that I really cared about him. He was not feeling secure. He was feeling disconnected from me, and so he didn't want to leave me. As I thought about this, I realized that I had put my relationship with my children in second place behind other things in my life. I was busy with so many things. None of them was really bad, but I had allowed too many things to come first, way ahead of my children. And when I looked closely, I could see that my daughter was feeling disconnected as well. She would try to get my attention, but I was too busy. My husband had a new job requiring late hours. Our home needed to be looked after. We had all become strangers. Does this family picture sound familiar to you? It was time for us to stop and take a look at our family and our values. We needed to spend more time with these precious children that God had given us. Raising happy children is a very important part of parenting. We all want happy children, don't we? In order to raise cheerful, contented, and well-mannered children, we need to put in a lot of time and effort. But you know, it's worth every moment we spend with our children, isn't it? There are many rewards. Here are some great ideas to help us with this important job. We can work hard to raise healthy, happy, and self-confident children, but the first thing we have to do is be happy ourselves. We must have a positive attitude with our children. If we're always unhappy and grumpy with them, they will be unhappy and grumpy too. And if we're always shouting at them, well, they'll shout at others, won't they? Our home should not be an angry place, but a place for caring, love, and support. Do you remember Tammy and I talking about children being happy if they know what they can and cannot do? This is called setting limits for our children. But we must do this without being angry or cruel. The limits we set should be in the best interest of the child and should be clearly explained from the beginning. And then all families need to spend time together. This is the only way to grow close to our children. Play with them, outside in the park or at home playing games. You can teach them while you play. Teach them to take turns and share. And it's always good to eat meals together when we can. This is the best time that you can encourage open communication. Ask your child questions like this. What's the best thing that happened to you today? Listen to the answer and talk about each other's day. Family members should always be allowed to talk about what's bothering them, too. So you might want to ask, what's the worst thing that happened to you today? This gives your child an opportunity to tell you about a problem that he might be having. Then you can gently advise him on how he can handle that problem. Sometimes just listening is the best thing we can do. So just to remind ourselves, we need to be happy so that our children are happy, we need to set limits for them, and we need to spend time together and encourage open communication with them. Here are some more good ideas. Listen to your children. Even if you're busy, when your child comes to you with a question or wants to tell you something, stop what you're doing. Make eye contact with your child. Give him a reply and make sure that he's heard you. Respect your children. Children who are respected will learn to respect you in return, and they will learn to respect others. Encourage your children to be thoughtful as well. Demonstrate the importance of helping others. Children raised in this environment become respectful and thoughtful and caring adults. Then praise your children whenever you have the opportunity. If you're always telling your child that what he's doing is not good enough, he will grow up not feeling very good about himself. He will find it very hard to ever feel that he can achieve anything, even at school. Noticing your child doing something good and telling him what a good job he's doing is one of the most loving things that you can do. Be a good example to your children in your work. Show them the importance of dedication. Whether you work hard at your job or you give time to your church or your community, your dedication to something will be a very good example for your children. They will learn to do the same in their own lives by working hard at school, and they'll learn the value of community service. And make sure you enrich your life through others. Isn't it fun to get together with family members, aunts, uncles, and cousins? Make family and friends feel welcome in your home. As you show interest in other people, your children will want to do the same, and they'll learn to value others too. So let's remind ourselves again, listen to our children and respect them, encourage them to be thoughtful to others, and praise them whenever we can. Be a good example to them in our work, and then let's enrich our lives with other people. And finally, we need to remind ourselves that it's actually God who is the creator of our children, and that they are gifts to us from Him. We are to take care of them as we would a precious gift.

0: A very moving song from Judy Bailey, You Are Loved. The song is a reminder to us that God loves children and they are precious gifts from Him.
1: Let's take some time now to hear more about God's gift of children. We have another Carol with us today, and she's going to share something with us about why God gives us children. Welcome, Carol.
2: Thank you. It's really good to be here again with you today. You know, I love to watch children at play, don't you? There's something so fresh and innocent about them, isn't there? These precious children are gifts from God. He's given them to us in trust that we'll take the best care of them. What a wonderful gift! Let's stop now and thank God for these precious gifts. Would you like to pray with me? Dear Father God, thank you for this day. Thank you for the precious gift to us of children. Father, please bless our time together. Open our ears and our hearts to what you have to say to each one of us today. Amen. Becoming a parent is an awesome experience, isn't it? If you're a parent, do you remember that first cry of your new baby? This new little person actually belongs to you and is part of you. They'll grow up in your care and be so much a part of your life. But there's another way of looking at this new little life. God is the one who is the giver of life. He's the one who created this little one, and He's trusted this child into your care. And this is a pretty sobering thought, because in fact, our children are not really ours, are they? They're little people given to us by God. They actually belong to God. Our task is to guide them and prepare them for all that's waiting for them in life. And at some point, we're going to have to let them go to make their own decisions. So we need to teach them wisely, don't we? Now, I wonder if you've ever thought about why God gives us children. Well, of course, if we had no children, human life on this earth would soon come to an end, wouldn't it? And do you know, in the beginning of the Bible, God's Word, God told Adam and Eve, the first two people He created, to be fruitful and increase in number. The Bible says a lot more things about children. Would you like to hear some of them? In the book of Psalms, it says, children are a gift from the Lord. They are a reward from Him. Children born to a young man are like arrows in a warrior's hands. How joyful is the man whose quiver is full of them. Wow, I wonder if you have a quiver full of children. The warrior carries his arrows in his quiver, and of course he needs plenty of arrows when he goes hunting. Maybe you live in a village and your husband takes his sons hunting, so you'd know all about the value of those children to help provide food for you. And maybe your daughters help you work in the garden to provide food for your family. Or maybe you live in a city and your children go to work to help provide for you and take care of you. They really are a gift from God, aren't they? Our children can bring us joy and delight. Here's a lovely promise to those who walk in God's ways. In Psalms it says, your wife will be like a fruitful grapevine, flourishing within your home. Your children will be like vigorous young olive trees as they sit around your table. Children can bring much joy to our marriage and to our home. The Bible tells us that children are given to the parents not only to bring them joy, but for a specific purpose. Every child, including you, comes into the world with a future planned by God. Again in Psalms it says, your plans for us are too many to list. God not only has plans for our own lives, but also for our children. And of course, God knows that as we get older, we need somebody to take care of us. He says to children in Proverbs, listen to your father who gave you life, and don't despise your mother when she is old. And as we get older, there are our children's children, our grandchildren. What a delight they are to us in our older age. The Bible says in Proverbs, Grandchildren are the crowning glory of the aged. Parents are the pride of their children. When Jesus, God's Son, was here on this earth, he said something wonderful about children. His disciples were trying to shoo them away. They thought the children were a nuisance. But Jesus said this in the book of Matthew, "Let the children come to me. Don't stop them, for the kingdom of heaven belongs to those who are like these children." We love our children very much, don't we? And God loved his only son, Jesus, very much too. But he also loves us. In fact, his word tells us in John that he loved us so much that he gave us his one and only son, so that everyone who believes in him will not perish, but have eternal life. All of us have done, said, or thought things that are wrong. This is called sin, and our sin has separated us from God. But the good news is that about 2,000 years ago, God sent his only Son to die on the cross for our sins. Jesus lived a sinless life and died to take the punishment for us. Jesus rose from the dead and now lives in heaven with God, his Father. He offers us the gift of living with him forever if we accept what he has done for us. He wants us, his children, to be in heaven with him. And of course, he wants our children to be there with him too. So let me ask you a parenting question. Have you made a true commitment to God? Do you know, parents, that God loves you too? God reaches out in love to you and wants you to be his child. You can choose to ask Jesus Christ to forgive your sins and to come into your life as your Lord and Savior. Would you like to pray with me about this? Father God, we thank you for the gift of our children. Thank you for sending Jesus, your own Son, to die for us, to make us your children. By faith, we believe that we can be made right before you because Jesus has taken our sins away through his death. We ask that our children will come to know you as their Father too. And now, Father, we look forward to having a loving relationship with you in this life. And after we die, we'll join you in heaven. Thank you. Amen.

0: That's Denise Williams and the song, Give It All to You.
1: Isn't it wonderful that God loves us? And even more wonderful is the fact that we can choose to have a relationship with Him, like a child has with his father.
0: If you prayed with us today, believing in what Jesus has done for you, then, my friend, you are now a member of God's family. You are one of God's children. And we hope that you will have many years to enjoy growing in your understanding and knowledge of God and just being His special child.
1: We have a beautiful poem for you now, written by a woman with three lovely children. She has come to understand that her children are gifts from God.
2: God sent me three packages that needed special care. Take care of these tiny gifts, for they are very rare. Watch over them with all your love, and let them feel your touch. Take care of their every need, for you are needed very much. These gifts will grow up very fast, as soon you will see. Love them with all your heart, and let them be what they will be. When these gifts have fully grown, look at heaven above. Know they exist because of God and all His precious love.
0: It is good to be reminded that children are precious gifts from God.
1: And we need to take good care of those precious packages, don't we? They need us, no matter how old they are.
0: And as we spend time with them, talking and sharing, we grow closer in our relationship with our children, don't we?
1: And in the same way as you talk with God, your Father, and share your life with Him, your relationship with Him will be closer too. He's always listening to you.
0: And we always hope that you'll listen to us too.
1: Yes, we do. Thanks for letting us share with you, and we look forward to the time we can meet with you again.
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1: We're so blessed that we can speak the hope of Jesus into your heart Monday through to Sunday, from morning to night. 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
3: There is no tool that any of us need that we do not have within our grasp, because we have the Holy Spirit. We are equipped for service. And if I didn't believe that, I wouldn't be running around the world doing what I'm doing. If I didn't believe that, I wouldn't pick up a pen every day of my life to write a page for a book. If I didn't believe that, I don't know what I'd be doing, but I wouldn't be doing what I'm doing. The Holy Spirit equips me because I am part of this kingdom of priests that the Bible talks about.
2: Today on Telling the Truth, Joel Briscoe shares part two of her message, The Oil of Gladness, about how the Holy Spirit equips you to do amazing things for God's kingdom. Now, here's Jill with today's encouraging message on Telling the Truth.
3: How did God tell Moses to use this holy anointing oil that was to be made up of these spices and this olive oil and all had deep significance? How was it to be used? Who and what was to be anointed? This was a fascinating study, but I have taken some specific, important things and people that were anointed to look at. First of all, anointing oil was used equipping for service. Ceremonially, at the consecration of the priests, the anointing oil would be used. And this was qualifying them for the service of the Lord in the tabernacle and then later in the temple. Now, this can be lifted right out of the scriptures and applied to you and I. For Revelation 1, 4 through 6 tells us that we are now a priesthood. There is a doctrine in the New Testament of the priesthood of all believers. In the Old Testament, Aaron and the Levites, Aaron's sons, were the priests. They were designated, set aside by God. But after Pentecost, God directs some of the writers of the New Testament to talk about this doctrine of the priesthood of all believers. And John in Revelation 1 talks about it. He says, we are a kingdom of priests. Now, when he says we, who is he talking about? Is he talking about himself, the apostles, the disciples? No. He is writing, he says, to all the churches in Asia, all the people that belong to all the churches in Asia. He doesn't even address his remarks in his letter to what we would say now, the priests or the leaders. He says, to all of you little nobodies, who are somebody because God dwells in you, all of you are a kingdom of priests. Now, this concept has to get into our Christianity, or we will never do anything except sit in a church pew and wonder when we will be old enough and great enough and gifted enough and clever enough to do something for God. As soon as you are born of God's Spirit, as soon as you become a believer, a true believer, then you are part of the kingdom of priests. And everything a priest does, you're supposed to do. Well, you say, do you mean marry and bury and hatching, matching and dispatching? That's what priests do. That's what leaders do. That's what pastors do. That's one thing some pastors do. No, basically, the priest stood between God and man. He spoke to God about man, and he spoke to man about God. And those are the two things, basically, a priest did, as well as all the other things that some of the priests did. And those are the two things you and I do, hopefully. We learn to pray, and we learn to preach. And when I use the word preach, I'm using it as the Bible uses it, to tell forth plainly the gospel, to tell forth plainly the good news. Every single person here is called of God to be a priest in that sense. So we learn to pray and we learn to preach, even if we are women. For wasn't it Joel that said, your men and your women will prophesy? And so in this sense, whatever the gifting that God has given us, we share Christ. Every single person, one of us, for we are a kingdom of priests. Now, how and who is sufficient for these things? How and who is sufficient for these things? Well, of course, without the equipping for service, none of us are. But faithful is he who calls you, who also will do it. And that's why the Holy Spirit came, that he might equip us to pray and that he might equip us to preach. Now, we'll talk about prayer and the Holy Spirit in another study. But let me remind you that it is the Spirit who helps us to know what to pray when we don't know what to pray for. And he will equip us to pray. Prayers that will get answered. Prayers that will be effective. Prayers that will hold the devil and his workers back. God will equip us through the work of the Holy Spirit. And God will equip us to witness and to preach in the sense of telling forth plainly. Another definition of preaching is telling the truth through personality, through different personalities. Truth through personality. That's preaching. What a wonderful thing it is, because every single one of us has a different personality. And shining, our faces shining, our eyes shining, equipped by the Spirit in all sorts of ways. Remember, he's our teacher. We talked about that in the very first lesson. He has come inside to teach us. He's the one that brings things to our remembrance. He has equipped us. There is no tool that any of us need that we do not have within our grasp, because we have the Holy Spirit. We are equipped for service. And if I didn't believe that, I wouldn't be running around the world doing what I'm doing. If I didn't believe that, I wouldn't pick up a pen every day of my life to write a page for a book. If I didn't believe that, I don't know what I'd be doing, but I wouldn't be doing what I'm doing. The Holy Spirit equips me because I am part of this kingdom of priests that the Bible talks about. Secondly, healing of wounds. Do you remember when the Good Samaritan came along, saw the man in the ditch? He had these awful wounds. What did he do? He got down off his donkey, got in the ditch, and he poured in oil and wine. Wine was used in those days for a cleansing agent. It stung. It wasn't very pleasant, but it cleaned up the mess. It was the anesthetic, in a sense, after it had stung for a little bit, but it also acted as the antibody part of the medication that they didn't have, like we have in these days. And then oil, he poured in oil. What was oil for? To soothe, to bring the soothing, to bring and help the healing, actually. So oil was used for medicinal purposes in the East. For victims, it was used. And I read something I don't think I've ever remembered reading before in 2 Chronicles 28. There's a little story of Ahaz, who was king of Judah, and he was a bad lot. So he was doing all sorts of things he shouldn't have been doing. He did not walk in the ways his father, David, walked in. Therefore, the Lord his God handed him over to the king of Aram, and they defeated him and took many of his people. He was also given into the hands of the king of Israel, who was sort of in touch with God at that time, not too much, who inflicted heavy casualties on him. In one day, he killed 120,000 men. And then they took 200,000 women and children. Think of that. It's a big number for those days in those groups of people. 200,000 women and children of Judah, of their brethren, not of the Amalekites and the Anakites and all the Amalekites around, but their own people. 200,000 women and children. And they killed all these men. In fact, the Bible says, God speaking, you have slaughtered them in a rage that reaches to heaven. What you have done to them is unbelievable. And so he sends a prophet to them, and the prophet tells them off for doing this. And he says, send back your fellow countrymen you've taken as prisoners, for the Lord's fierce anger rests on you. And some of the leaders said, yes, we better do this. Verse 14, so the soldiers gave up the prisoners and plunder in the presence of the officials and all the assembly. The men designated by name took the prisoners. From the plunder they clothed all who were naked. They'd been having a ball. Took their clothes off them, they made fun of them, and worse. They provided them with clothes and sandals. Remember, only sons wore sandals. Slaves didn't. Prisoners certainly didn't. Food and drink and anointing oil. They anointed them. Healing balm, it says in the NIV. Here is a good example of how to treat your enemy, if you like, according to the scriptures. But the anointing of the prisoners would be both symbolic, setting them apart, reminding the prisoner and themselves that they were indeed God's people, and also medicinal, because it would be a healing for their wounds.
2: How do you live the kind of life Christ saved you to lead? That's what Jill Briscoe is talking about on today's Telling the Truth. And she's coming right back with more insight. But first, we love to share notes from other listeners like you, like this one from David and Donna, who wrote in to say, "Blessings to the entire Telling the Truth staff for sharing the gospel across the globe. Thank you for being the vessel to share His thoughts. Your willingness and faith to follow Him allows all of us to grow, transform, and gives us strength to be bold in sharing the word." Did you know you can hear Telling the Truth daily programs using your smartphone?
3: Do you know that Palestinian shepherds, I discovered when I was studying this, even rub on oil on a bruised face of a sheep? And I love that. Even little sheep that get their faces mashed, one reason or another. The kind shepherd, the good shepherd, takes oil and rubs it on their little face. What a picture. When you and I are wounded, when you and I, like little sheep following our shepherd, get our faces bruised or our lives bruised, then the Holy Spirit's work is to bring comfort and healing to those wounds. Talked to a woman just 2 weeks ago who needs a lot of healing in her life. And I just said to her, get away regularly, every day, and allow the Holy Spirit to pour in oil, because that's His job. I can't do it for you. The church can't do it for you. Even your group can't do it for you. They can give you support. I can give you advice. I can pray with you. But I cannot do the work of the Spirit for you, nor can anyone else. So you need to get away and pray, Holy Spirit, heal me. Pour in the oil, using it as a picture. So for equipping for service, for healing of the wounds, for cleansing for our sin. In Leviticus 14:10-14, we see that some lepers got well. And sometimes the word leprosy in the Bible is not always used for leprosy. It is used for skin diseases of different sorts and kinds. But if somebody with an infectious skin disease was cleansed, the priest had to go outside the camp where they had to be, they had to live until it was better, have a look, make sure it was all right, that was part of the priest's duty, and if it was, proclaim them clean. They would have to come to the temple, bring a lamb, the blood had to be shed, and then they would be anointed with oil, with the holy anointing oil. And this was symbolic that God had cleansed them. God had healed them. The oil had done its healing work. God had, in His grace and mercy, without medicine then for the leper, cleansed the leper. And I did find in a very old book an interesting little thing that the priests would say as they cleansed the lepers. They would put the oil on their ear first, and they would say, "Lord, I will hear for thee." Say it after me. And the leper would say, "Lord, I will hear for thee. My ear is anointed to hear." And then they'd hold out their hands, and he would put the oil on the hands, and they would say, "Lord, I will act for thee." Hands set apart, anointed to help. Then the feet. "Lord, I will walk up and down for thee." And then he would pour it all over their head, and it would fall all over their body. The priest would say, "Thou art His that saves thee." I think that is just beautiful. "Lord, I will hear for thee. Lord, I will act for thee. Lord, I will walk up and down for thee. And Lord, thou art mine that saves me." So here is a picture of a leper, yes, but a leper with a life lived for God, a leper indeed. And you know, however far away we are from our conversion, we must never forget where we came from. And we must never forget that really all we are is a cleansed leper. Cleansed, but remember this, equipped, healed, cleansed and set aside for what? To hear for him, to act for him, to walk up and down for him, and to be by our very presence a testimony to the one who saves us. And then the next thing, for light for our worship, in Exodus 27, verse 20, pure beaten oil had to be used. Only pure, only beaten. There were other ways of getting the oil out of the olives, but the crushed oil, there's the significance again. God wanted them to know that the thing that gave us light for worship, understanding, enlightenment, and spiritual things was the work of the Holy Spirit. In the only pure, only beaten, there were other ways of getting the oil out of the olives, but the crushed oil, there's the significance again. God wanted them to know that the thing that gave us light for worship, understanding, enlightenment, and spiritual things was the work of the Holy Spirit. In the Holy of Holies, before the

continually with pure beaten oil. That lamp must never, ever go out. And that's a beautiful, significant picture. That if we are going to have light in our worship, understanding, then the continual light of the Holy Spirit is going to be necessary. We cannot worship without his help. We cannot understand without his help. We've talked about this. The daily sacrifice also was an anointed occupation. The daily sacrifice simply meant the lamb had to be slaughtered in the evening and at sunset. Two lambs every day. The daily sacrifice offered by the priest. And remember, we are a kingdom of priests. We must offer a daily sacrifice. What does that involve? Remembering the Lamb of God who gave his life for us. And it involves service, hands, feet, ears, etc. And then another thing, if you were going out to fight, then the priests would anoint the army. But they wouldn't anoint the men. Can you imagine trying to anoint all those men? They would anoint the shields of the men. The shields that would face the army were anointed with the same holy anointing oil that had been used on Aaron and his sons. This was significant, and it meant something to the soldiers holding it. They knew that their priests had, in the name of God, anointed their shields. Somehow the protection of God would be theirs as they went out to fight the battles of the Lord. And as we go out to fight the battles of the Lord, so our shield of faith has been anointed by the Holy Spirit, so that we can quench all the fiery darts of the wicked one. But it is in Matthew's Gospel 25 that the most significant use of the Holy Spirit, the importance of the oil, is seen. We've seen the nature of the oil. We've seen the use of the oil. But what is the importance of the oil? And that's the chapter that contains this wonderful little passage of Scripture of the 10 virgins. And they were all waiting for the bridegroom. The virgins went in front and danced their dance, and there was supposed to be an element of surprise. The bridegroom was supposed to keep it a secret what time of the day and night he should come. And, you know, he could come from one day to 14. So they had to be alert. Now, it didn't mean they had to keep awake for 14 days. It was all right to sleep. Don't get that from the story, that it's not all right to sleep. But they just had to carry around their little finger a string on which was attached extra oil. And five of them had been so careful in case the bridegroom came and caught them napping, caught them unexpectedly needing oil in their lamps. And of course, you know what happened. The five that had been careless and didn't have oil in their lamps went to buy some more. And while they were gone to buy it, he came. He shut the door and they couldn't get in. And they even heard his voice saying, "Who are you? I don't even know you." Now, the importance of this parable is obvious. The immediate significance was to the Jews of Jesus' day. But the universal warning was to the foolish virgins. You cannot wait till the last minute to become a Christian. You cannot borrow the Holy Spirit from someone else's life. A man can't borrow a relationship with God. He has to possess it for himself. So the conclusion of all that is, make sure you've got oil in your lamp. And if you have, make sure you keep your wick trimmed, the oil clean, because at any time of the day or night, he whom our soul loves might come. Let's pray together. Heavenly Father, thank you that the Bible is full of symbolism, and these symbols give us pictures. These pictures reveal your nature, who you are, and what you're like, and they give us answers to how we should be and what we should do. Lord, thank you for the gift of the Holy Spirit. Thank you that he comes like the mysterious wind and changes our lives, never to be the same again. And thank you that you can fill our lives so that our faces shine, so that we are equipped for service, so that our wounds are healed, so that our sin is cleansed. Lord, above all, I pray that everybody here may make sure they have oil, the person of the Holy Spirit, in their lives. For Christ's sake. Amen.

0: This is Telling the Truth, and you've just heard Jill Briscoe with part two of her message, The Oil of Gladness. Jill's going to sit down with us in studio to answer some important questions from today's message. Now, let's chat with Jill about today's message. Jill, how can believers reflect the glory of God?
1: You know, you never know when you're full of the Holy Spirit. You never know when you're reflecting His presence, His aura. If you do know, you're not. I mean, if you think to yourself, I'm full of the Holy Spirit and I'm reflecting the glory of God, let me assure you, you're not. I think the most holy and wonderful, full of the Holy Spirit people I know are never aware of it. They're never aware of it because they always sense I am an unprofitable servant. There is a humility about someone who is full of the Holy Spirit because the Holy Spirit is humble. He is humble. He never speaks of himself. He is there to speak of Christ. He's like a torch shining on Jesus, taking attention away from himself. And so I don't think we can ever figure it out. Am I reflecting? We shouldn't be even thinking, am I glowing? I do remember when I first became a Christian, I would look in the mirror and wonder, am I glowing? But I soon got over that. And so it's this wonderful unawareness when He is all and He is more than we are. And that's what we should be aiming for.
0: What does it mean to be, quote, possessed by the Spirit?
1: I don't know if you're coming off a phrase or something that I said that you've just been listening to. It really means to be mentally conscious that God is with you, in you, around you, about you, above you, below you. And that's a sort of decision that you set off into the day saying, Lord, I want to, with one little part of my brain, remember you are living in my life. Not a bit of you. I didn't receive a bit of you. I received all of you. You can't receive a bit of a person. The Holy Spirit's a person. And so being possessed by him, I think I was meaning, if that's the word I used, that you've just heard, directed, prompted. I like the word prompted because I do a lot of acting and drama, and there's always a prompter. And if I go wrong on stage, the prompter says, no, no, no, no, and gives me the right word or the right action. That's what the Holy Spirit does. He's the prompter. I like that picture best.
0: Thanks so much, Jill. You can start each day with Telling the Truth. Tune in tomorrow as Jill shares how Jesus can supply your every need and strengthen you for the life He's called you to lead. 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
2: 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God may be training you to grow in your faith, right? Well, today we'll have Sally Clarkson, who'll share personal stories and insights about hanging on to God no matter what life throws at you. And this, of course, will be an inspiring message for us in Focus on the Family. And we'll listen to that together right after this song by New Life Worship. It's called Who Compares?

0: Well, we all face storms in life, troubles we didn't expect, and they may be a minor inconvenience, rain when you were expecting a sunny day and left the car windows open, but there are other storms that come with such intensity and ferocity that you wonder how you're going to survive. Maybe a physical illness leading to disability, or a difficult child, or anger in your marriage, or financial ruin. Today on Focus on the Family, we're going to examine some of the common storms that we face and how God wants to help you weather those and navigate those with joy, peace, and hope. Your host is Focus President and author Jim Daly, and I'm John Fuller.
1: John, today we're going to speak primarily to wives and mothers, but I want to urge the men to listen in because we're going to learn a lot as well, especially about how your wife thinks. And that's an important thing for us. You know, for most marriages, I believe women are the emotional epicenter of the home. We have little cliches that reinforce that, like, you know, if mama ain't happy, no one's happy, or, you know, the mom's the thermostat of the home. If she's in a good spot, we're all in a good spot.
0: Right.
1: And I think that just captures that idea that when there's emotional stability with mom, things are pretty much at peace. So this topic today is going to be important for us as husbands. And we want to talk with a returning guest who's written a great book, Help, I'm Drowning. This is the sometimes emotional feelings that moms are having. There's just so much going on.
0: Yeah.
1: And we're going to cover that topic today.
0: And Sally Clarkson is back with us. She's been here before, obviously. She's an author, speaker, podcast host, a blogger. She's been speaking to people for several decades, serving women especially and inspiring them in their faith. And Jim, I remember when my wife Dina discovered Sally's writings, and that really spoke to her at that season, especially with younger kids in the home, of feeling overwhelmed. Sally has more than 20 books, and as you said, Jim, Help, I'm Drowning, Weathering the Storms of Life with Grace and Hope is going to form the basis for our conversation today.
1: Sally, welcome back to Focus.
2: I love being here.
1: It's good to have you.
2: Great to be here.
1: Tough subject. Let's get right to it. How do you define the storms of life? What does that mean?
2: Well, when I look back on my own life as a young woman, I just wasn't prepared. I didn't know life would be so hard. I didn't know motherhood would be hard, marriage would be hard, dealing with actually Christians and believers would be hard. And I just was unprepared.
1: John and I don't find it hard to deal with each other.
0: No, not in the least.
2: But I was pretty naive, you know, and I look back and I just felt like it was a relentless blast of difficulties in my life that I wasn't prepared to handle. And so, but I also look back and feel like it was more of a training grounds for me. And I just wanted to come alongside young women and say, you are not alone. What you're feeling is normal. There is room for lament. And so I just kind of felt like a lot of people, especially during COVID, when I was getting letters about this, were having deep and terrible struggles in isolation, but then they would feel guilty about it instead of thinking, okay, this is a natural result of being in the storms of life.
1: It's interesting we don't see that as spiritual boot camp, right?
2: Yeah.
1: Lord, I'm yours. I'll give you everything.
2: And you imagine,
1: and then the next day something happens, you're going, okay,
2: exactly.
1: Maybe not everything, Lord.
2: Yeah.
1: But
2: really,
1: he's kind of taking you up on that offer, right?
2: Yeah, exactly.
1: Mark 4, you use that analogy in the book. Many people are going to be familiar with this. It's the disciples and Jesus out on the boat, the fishing boat, and the storm's terrible, and Jesus is asleep in the boat, and it really doesn't sit well with the disciples. They're like, he's not even tending to our needs, right? Describe what was happening and what you took from that.
2: Well, of course, I pondered it a lot as I wrote the book, but I think it's really interesting because they were seasoned sailors, and yet this was a special storm. This was a squall beyond storms. And they had just been ministering and doing things, and they gave Jesus their whole life and followed him. And then he's just sitting there sleeping in the midst of a storm, not caring at all that they're exhausted and that this is happening. But as I looked back at Mark and, the whole passage, I realized that Jesus stood up and said, be still, you know. But then he didn't look at his disciples and say, oh, I'm so sorry I took a nap, but please forgive me. But he said, where is your faith? And when I look at being a parent of adult children now, and when I look at my own life, I realize that that was kind of, I think, a testing ground for what would happen in their future. They were all going to die violent deaths for the sake of Christ. And I think that they could probably all look back on that time as they got older and say, Jesus companioned us through that storm. Jesus is going to companion me through all the storms of my life. So sometimes I don't think that, God initiates storms and that, he can't be tempted by evil. He doesn't put things in our lives that are totally devastating. But I think that God has redeemed a fallen world. He enters the fallen world. He is with us at every moment. And I just didn't understand these things. I was young. I was a toddler in spirituality. And the more I would study these passages, the more I thought, okay, well, you know, he's still with me. And I need to make it through this time.
1: Mm-hmm. Yeah. And I think even when you're mature in Christ, if I can use that term, sometimes life's curveballs can still topple that confidence. It's not like you come to a point, you go, okay, anything I encounter, I totally will handle well in Christ. I mean, so, you know, it just depends on what the circumstances are. I love Romans 5, and you do mention this in your book, where suffering produces perseverance, perseverance, character, hope. Mm-hmm. And, you know, as an orphan kid like I was, I mean, I think that was beaten into me, if I could say it that way, just through life's experiences. Mm-hmm. And I think it does, I can envision the Lord smiling when mm-hmm. he has that person's heart, like regardless of the circumstances, when we see the fruit of it, we see the benefit of it, mm-hmm. we continue to trust or deepen our trust in the Lord because of it. I think he smiles.
2: Well, I think he is cheering us on. He is with us. He never leaves us. He is companioning us. And I think that when I was younger, I wanted to be used by God. But when I look back at all my storms, I realize that those suited me to have compassion on women who were going through what I had struggled through. Mm-hmm. And those suited me to say, oh, you're going to fail. We all fail. You know, there's a grace in walking with God, but I just needed to grow and to learn. And I do think, as I look back in my own life, I believe that the decisions that someone makes when they're in a storm, when they're tempted to quit, whether it's quit on their children, quit on marriage, quit on their church, whatever it is, quit on whatever, I think that the decisions that you make in the middle of storms have a great impact on the rest of your life.
1: Sure.
2: And I mentioned in the book that the first part is it's okay to lament. And I think that in Hebrews 6, the whole book of Hebrews talks to us about enduring with grace and standing firm. And I just look back and realize that sometimes I didn't come up with a solution. God didn't say, oh, it's going to work out in this formulaic way. But he did say, but your faith is very precious to me, and your life matters, and I will never leave you. Walk with me, and you will see my ways.
1: Mm-hmm. Sally, in Help, I'm Drowning, which is a great title, I'm sure taken from that scripture, right?
2: Mm-hmm.
1: Help me.
2: Help me.
1: Lord, where are you? You do refer to disappointments in marriage and family, and you relate that to a time in your life where the Lord called you to love your husband, Clay, unconditionally. Mm-hmm. Now, most of us in marriage, when you hear the word unconditional, you might feel that for your children.
2: Yeah.
1: Like, I would do anything for my kids. But sometimes in marriage, I'll only go to this level of unconditional, right?
2: Right, right.
1: Describe the environment you were in with Clay. What was causing you to really lay your life down for him?
2: Well, you know, I hate to say it, but I always thought I was right. You know,
1: you're the first one.
2: I tended to see things from my perspective, but I remember this particular moment, and I, you know, we had had some kind of conflict or disagreement or whatever. And I was upstairs in my bedroom, and I was just shaking my fist at God and saying, this isn't fair, and it's not just, and why do I have to put up with these things? And it was as though the Lord whispered it to me and said, what if the only thing I ever asked you to do was to love him unconditionally, and that a part of your service of worship was to honor him because you are his partner, and you're the one who's going to make it in life? And I thought, really? That's the spiritual service of worship you want me to do? You know, no one's going to know. And, you know, I've got to be humble. And I look back now, you know, I just had a hip replacement. And Clay is just sitting there serving me, washing dishes, taking care of me. But I don't think that at that time, with three teenagers in the house and a toddler, I put so much pressure on him to perform in ways that he was never supposed to have to. Mm. I needed to look outside my home, to develop friendships, to develop community, to find another friend who had gone through so many things. We put such pressure on each other in this isolationist world.
1: You know, Sally, I'm just struck by that, because there is that, I'm sure, more than one, but certainly one woman listening who's living that right now.
2: Mm-hmm.
1: And, you know, she is creating a list of what she needs from her husband, mm-hmm. and his inability to meet that need is going to frustrate her to no end.
2: Right.
1: How do you actually, in practice, lay that down and say, okay, Lord, I'm going to give this over to you, and not have those expectations?
2: Mm-hmm.
1: That's hard.
2: Oh, it's really hard. And we have to realize that sometimes we're thinking in the wrong way.
1: sometimes.
2: many times. But I finally realized that women were supposed to have grandmas and aunts and family and neighbors and people to help them when they had babies, jobs, life, marriage. And so when a woman is by herself in her home all day long, and she's frustrated and things don't go well, and kids insist on fighting and eating all the time, and, you know, all the messes happen,
0: mm-hmm.
2: she is empty by the time she comes to the end of her day. And her husband, maybe he's been working, in different stories, of course, and he walks in the door and she's like, you need to take care of all my needs, you know.
0: Wow.
2: Yeah.
1: That would be an obvious situation.
2: Yeah. Uh-huh. But I think that what we don't realize is that he's also just a human being with limitations, and that marriages really are more balanced and more healthy when we cultivate other friends, when we cultivate people who are in our same life stage, who have struggled with the same things. And then I think women are responsible to take responsibility for their own filling up. That, I realized that there was a point in which I needed to say, okay, part of my agency is that I can spend time with people, I can read books, I can have a break every week, whether Clay is the one who designs it or not. I have agency to take care of myself so that I can become a full person. And that will mean that when Clay comes home, my tank is full, I can be his friend, we can work together. But it's not that he's ever in his whole life supposed to meet all my needs.
1: And it's so true what you're saying. I think what I've seen in Jean, though, is the guilt that a woman feels doing that.
2: Yeah, which is really silly.
1: And they got to let that go, that it's okay to take time, get a weekend away, do those things, talk it over with your husband. Don't feel guilty about it. Jean and I have kind of established that now. She can take that time that she needs to refuel.
2: Yeah, I think that it's kind of like if you think of a teapot. Once you poured it all out, it's all gone. There is nothing left to pour out. And I realized that I needed to take care of filling my heart, filling my mind, filling my friendship need, filling my need for fun, that this is a very long marathon. And if I didn't create rhythms in my life to take care of my heart, soul, mind, I was never going to be able to sustain my children, my husband, my friends. And once I put those rhythms in my life, I became much healthier. I had a better attitude. But it wasn't that somebody outside of my life was going to say, oh, you deserve a break. You know, I needed to assess that and say, I am a mature human being. I have a heart, soul, mind, and strength. I need to take care of those areas so that I can be the best person I can be long term.
1: Mm. Sally, Proverbs 15:1 is a verse that you point to moving from marriage to motherhood. And just so everybody can understand what it says, is a soft or gentle answer turns away wrath. And you're applying that to motherhood.
2: Oh, yes.
1: I think it's a great thing to know in that journey. How did it impact you to have a soft and gentle word for your kids?
2: One of my favorite verses in light of parenting is, do unto others as you would have them do unto you.
1: The great golden rule.
2: The great golden rule. And I thought, that's a parenting verse.
1: Absolutely.
2: And so when I came to my children, I realized that they were like me. They didn't want someone to always be angry or disappointed, that they needed gentleness. And I remember one time my son he was, you know, a teenager, and he was having to empty the dishwasher, and he said, "Why does everybody in this house insist on eating?" And, you know, and...
1: Because it happens?
2: Yeah, because it's our reward.
1: Yeah.
2: And I said, "I want you to come back to my room." And, of course, he's dreading talking to me. And I said, "Honey, you are just the best boy in the whole world. And I love who you are. You help the family. Are you feeling frustrated about something? Because I really appreciate having you in my life." And he went, "Oh, thank goodness. I thought you were going to lecture me." And he said, "I just feel like my emotions are right at the top of my head when I get up, and I don't know what to do with them." And, of course, he was right in the middle of the teenage storms, which I was learning about. But by giving him grace and gentleness and learning that my children respond much more to me and my husband and my friends when I give them a context, okay, there's something happening to make you this way. How can I love you well? And so it was a verse I taught my children, you know, over and over again, a gentle answer turns away wrath. You know, don't be wrathful to anyone. Give them gentleness, and you will see a relationship that will be better. So,
1: another good reminder. Mm-hmm. Sally, you have a story about a doctor's visit that you had, and he kind of laid it out for you. What happened?
2: Well, I was in my mid-40s, and I had a couple of books. And again, you know, I have a wide span in my children. And he basically met with me, and he said, "Well, you can die early if you want to."
1: It's always good to hear from your doctor.
2: He said, "You are burning the candle at both ends. You are trying to do too much, but you are a human being with limitations. And if you don't slow down, you are moving in the direction of deep unhealth." And it was kind of good for him to say that to me, because I was waiting for somebody in my life to give me permission to slow down. You know, I was feeling very stressed. I have a ADHD, ODD, OCD, oh my goodness, child. And, you know, then I had a toddler, and then I had a, you know, these other two teenagers who were very hormonal. And he said, "You need to really slow down and take life in stride." That's probably when I learned most of all to begin taking initiative for myself. So if you're finding that you're angry a lot, or that you're exhausted, or that you're yelling, or that you're, you know, really, I think that's yourself saying, tilt, you know, this is too much for you. And so I think what you said earlier is so true. Women don't tend to give themselves grace. And again, we're living in a time that has never happened before. People have never had the internet, so many people to live up to, so many examples. They feel like their children have to have every experience in the world. Nothing like that has ever happened before. People were happy to be home, to have their schedules, whatever. And I would just say, if you see symptoms that you don't like in your emotions, in your family, in your own personal life, if you're being angry too much, you need to step back and go, what is the source of my anger? What can I simplify in my life? What can I cut out that I don't need? Who am I comparing myself with? Because everybody has the right to have their own story. Their children are independent and individual. They are too. You don't have to be anyone else, but you do need to take care of your heart so that you can actually become the person that you need to be.
1: Yeah. One point in the book that you make that I find really encouraging is think about heaven, and you encourage women to do that so that when it's all over, you're not flying into heaven with all this grudge and, you know, attitude issues. That's really kind of funny. It's applicable to all of us, actually.
2: Right.
1: But you do point toward women and say, remember the joy in life and try to take that forward.
2: Right.
1: And that can be hard, too, though. I mean, there's...
2: Well, people make fun of me, but I am known for tea. I really do drink as much tea as I write about. But when I get up in the morning, I'm lighting my candle, putting on my music. I have my hot cup of tea. I have a tea time in the afternoon. I go on walks every day. I go out to breakfast every Saturday morning with some adult or friend. We have Sunday afternoon tea. I put things in our lives that created humane, really enjoyable, fun times for all of us. Because the world is never going to stop, but you have to stop the world.
1: Yeah. Sally, one of the things that I see, even in my relationship with Gene, is the assumption that I will know what's going on in her life.
2: I know, that's and what that, my problem was with Clay. I was waiting for him to go.
1: It's that common, is it?
2: Yeah. I was waiting for him. He never stops. He works all the time. Well, I kept thinking if I was really, you know, doing too much, he would say, oh, bless your heart, stop working so much.
1: Right. That's exactly right. And Jean had this analogy. I didn't know she was, for example, like just drowning in how much laundry she had with two young boys and me.
2: Yeah.
1: And she had talked about that with a girlfriend, and the girlfriend had said, oh yeah, I had a friend when I was in that moment. I had a friend come by. I had taken all the laundry to a self-storage place.
0: That.
1: You think
0: that's
1: the people would be going, hey mom, where's my pants?
2: Yeah, really?
1: They're at self-storage.
2: Yeah.
1: I mean, that, but it does describe how extreme that was. Mm-hmm. And this friend heard that, went down, you know, got the key, said, I'm going to do it for you. Yep. Got all the laundry and then did it all.
2: Mm-hmm.
1: And Jean said secretly she yearned for that friend to show up.
2: Yeah.
1: To my knowledge, we did not rent a self-storage laundry place. But anyway, but that is kind of letting your needs be known, right?
2: Right.
1: I mean, now I do some of the laundry. The boys since 12 started doing laundry.
2: Well, I was going to say,
1: now
2: my kids learned
1: why.
2: Early. Yeah.
1: But that happens, right?
2: Oh, of course it
1: just
2: does.
1: Just feeling overwhelmed.
2: Yeah, and I'm not a housework person, but I like things to be neat. Like, I think I was really born to have servants, and I don't have them. You know, I had my children.
1: Ouch.
2: Yeah, but I learned to access my muscle over time. It does get better. You know, there are hard times in life. But I think that if you can put your finger on what is bothering you the most, what bothers your personality, we are all different personalities, and find a way to put that in a rhythm in your life in such a way that it's not going to be as big as it has become over time.
1: That's really good. And I like the idea of communicating. Don't assume that your husband understands where you're at. I mean, I would have jumped in if Jean would have, you know, in a bigger way, if Jean would have said something. Right here at the end, Sally, you point to the story of Elijah in 1 Kings 19, mm-hmm. where the prophet wanted to give up and die.
2: Mm-hmm.
1: You know, that's
2: there's
1: wonderful.
2: Several people in Scripture that just wanted to die or not be born.
1: It's wonderful that we have these examples. Mm-hmm. But, of course, God brought him comfort instead and said, no, your days aren't done, basically. Mm-hmm. What can we learn about the different ways God refreshed Elijah mm-hmm. and restored him?
2: Well, I think we tend to be such a works-oriented society, and we measure our lives by what we accomplish. But when I look at Elijah, and he was exhausted because he had just, you know, been through a storm. And the first thing in every single situation that you study this, the angel came and touched him first. Huh. You know, a massage, a touch, a pat, whatever it is, touch is restorative to us. Then he fed him food, and then he caused him to sleep. And
1: all good things.
2: Yeah, all good things. And I think that sometimes we think God is just standing in heaven going, well, you disappointed me this time, instead of understanding that he is the compassionate God. He wanted his disciples to have rest. He looks at us and wants to bring us joy. Mm-hmm. And so we need to understand that Scripture says eating, sleeping, touching, being joyful is his prescriptive for us. He loves that as his will. And that's the kind of heart he has for us. He is not condemning us. He's going, yeah, they do make clothes dirty all the time.
1: Yeah.
2: You know, he is
1: keeps
2: compassionate.
1: Happening.
2: Yeah. I understand.
1: Yeah. Sally, this has been so good. And I'm sure for our listeners and our viewers, if you as a mom and a wife are thinking, man, I am drowning right now, this is the resource. I mean, Sally's gone to the great effort of putting down her thoughts, her ideas, her scriptural application to that moment for you. And I think it's a great reminder of how to kind of recalibrate where you're at and to bring you that health, that emotional, spiritual well-being that you need, and physical too.
2: Mm-hmm.
1: Sally, it has been so good to have you with us. Thank you for being here.
2: Oh, thank you for having me. I just love being in this environment with you. This is great.
0: Mm. And we're also thankful that you could listen in to this great conversation with Sally Clarkson today. On behalf of Jim Daly and the entire team, thanks for joining us today for Focus on the Family. I'm John Fuller, inviting you back as we once again help you and your family thrive in Christ.
3: I liked how Sally pointed to a more accurate picture of who God is. She said, sometimes we think God is just standing in heaven going, well, you disappointed me this time. instead of understanding that he's a compassionate God, he wanted his disciples to have rest. He looks at us and wants to bring us joy. And it may be that we've touched on a sensitive part of your life today and you don't know who to talk to. We have caring Christian counselors here and we'd love to connect you with one of them. It may be through a prayer request or having someone pray with you over the phone. Maybe it's setting up an online counseling session. 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And while you're in touch, I also want to recommend you get a copy of Sally's excellent book, Help, I'm Drowning, Weathering the Storms of Life with Grace and Hope. Thanks for being with us today. I'm Graham Schnell for Focus on the Family Africa, inviting you back next time when we'll once again help you and your family thrive in Christ.

Pure Talk and New Life Africa Satellite Network. Welcome to it, friend. It's Thursday's edition. And of course, it's me, your sister in Christ, Unati. So blessed, in fact, to be here with you and looking forward to all that the Lord has in store for us for these next 3 hours. You know, Worship Connection, we come to connect with each other. We come to enjoy the best in Christian music. We come to listen to what the Word of God is saying to us through the beautiful music that we have right here on the show. So I'm glad that you could be here and that I can keep you company throughout the course of your afternoon, perhaps even your morning, if you're listening to us from the west part of Africa, that is in Liberia and surrounding nations. So welcome to the show, friend. Today we do have our moral dilemma. As you know, we bring that to you every Thursday. And so I'm really looking forward to your thoughts on today's dilemma. Of course, I'll also have the quiz coming your way. So if you are ready to test your Bible knowledge, that's coming up at 40 minutes into this hour. You can also hit me up and let me know how you're doing. It's always a pleasure to hear from you, especially in your own voice, in your own words. Send me a voice note on +27 76 669 5049 and let me know how your Thursday is going. You can also send a shout out to a loved one or perhaps even request a song to listen to right here on Worship Connection. You can drop that on our Facebook page at TWR Africa. So glad to be with you as we kickstart the show. This is Jonathan McReynolds with

0: A song of our salvation there. That is Elevation Rhythm and Joel Barnes. This is the gospel, quite literally documenting it right from Genesis all the way through to Revelation. It's beautiful to know that we are saved. He is our salvation, Christ Jesus, giving his life for us right here on Worship Connection. Well, as you know, we are 11 minutes after the hour. Let's get into today's moral dilemma.
1: The line between right and wrong just got blurry. It's time for a moral dilemma.
0: Okay, friend, check this out, right? So your cousin owns a small business and he's bidding for a contract that could secure his company's future, and it can also create much needed jobs in the community in which you live. But he is told by someone, a fellow businessman, that the only way to win this contract is to secretly pay officials that are involved in the selection process. So if he refuses, he may lose the contract, his business suffers financially, and of course, no job creation. And if he agrees, then he'd be participating in corruption. Your cousin comes to you for advice. What do you tell him to do? That is the question in today's moral dilemma. It's quite a hefty one, if you ask me, but I'd love to hear your thoughts. You can check out our WhatsApp status, +27 76 669 5049. You can have a look at the question again, think about it, and send through your response on how you would advise him. Or you can send me a message today at TWR Africa. That is our Facebook page. Looking forward to hearing from you. Let's continue with the music. Toby Mac, Blessing 04, The Goodness.
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0: It's Be Thou My Vision, surrendered to you, featuring Matthew Scott, taking us to 20 minutes into this first hour of Worship Connection. And a warm welcome to you if you're just tuning in. And don't forget, as you listen to us, invite your friends, your family, your colleagues, whoever might be on your mind today, that you want to just share the hope of Jesus Christ with them. And we have that through the music, through our conversation, and through our devotionals still on the way. Speaking of devotionals, it's time to listen to Fresh with Bernie Dimet.
1: These days, the whole self-discovery thing seems to have become all the rage. I need to know myself and not be ashamed of who I really am. Yeah, right. Look around. How well is all that introspection serving us in this increasingly self-obsessed, narcissistic world in which we live? Hi, I'm Bernie Dimet, and welcome again to Fresh. Back in the day, Greek philosopher Aristotle posited that knowing yourself is the beginning of all wisdom. Indeed, the famous maxim, "Know thyself," was inscribed at the temple of Apollo in Delphi. Socrates and Plato were also big fans. So, what did all that ancient history have to do with us here today? Well, there's a multi-billion dollar global self-help industry that's rooted in this whole self-discovery thing, in the notion that you are your own solution, that you already have everything you need inside you. You just need to unlock it. Endless tools, books, courses, and coaching are all designed to help you discover your true self. But the further you go down this rabbit hole of introspection, the deeper you sink into a subjective self-centeredness that right now is tearing

0: tearing this world apart, wouldn't you agree? God's plan, as it turns out, is the complete opposite. Proverbs chapter 3, verses 5 to 8. Trust in the Lord with all your heart, and do not rely on your own insight. In all your ways acknowledge Him, and He will make straight your paths. Don't be wise in your own eyes. Fear the Lord and turn away from evil. It'll be a healing for your flesh and a refreshment for your body. So, sure, be self-aware, totally. But real wisdom doesn't come from looking inward. It comes from looking upward. Don't rely on your own insight, but in all your ways acknowledge God, and He will make straight your paths. Friends, that's His word, fresh for you today. Now, don't forget, there is such power in God's word.
1: 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And as you open up your emails in mornings or in the evenings, you'll see it right there, and you'll be able to just engage with God's word, with what Bernie Dutnet shares with us in Fresh. Worship Connection, as we continue with the music. And hey, we'll be talking a bit more about this moral dilemma at the bottom of the hour, so don't go anywhere. But right now, let's jam to Mac Powell's 1991.

Hey, the sounds of May Angelou's Never Go Back. I love the lyric there where she says, the world behind me, the cross before me, I never want to go back to the world, right? And, you know, speaking of the world and some of the situations we may find ourselves while being in this world, here's a moral dilemma for you, friend. I'd love to get your thoughts. If you were in a situation like this, what would you do? Now, your cousin owns a small business and he's in the process of bidding for a contract that could secure his company's future and create much needed jobs in the community. And you can imagine how important that is, right? So he's told by a fellow businessman that the only way that he's going to win this contract is by secretly paying officials that are involved in the selection process. So in essence, pretty much providing them a bribe. So if he, of course, refuses, this may result in losing the contract and his business will suffer financially. And of course, there won't be any jobs created as a result of, him saying no. But if he agrees, he'd be participating in corruption. Now, your cousin comes to you seeking advice, not sure what to do. What do you tell them? What do you share with him? What do you say to him on what to do? That is my moral dilemma for you. I'm throwing it in your court, and I'd love for you to use biblical wisdom too to help you, share the best answer that you would potentially give to your cousin as he faces this moral dilemma. So you can drop a comment on Facebook at TWR Africa. I'll be reading those a little later on in the show. Or you can send me a voice note on our WhatsApp line, +27 76 669 5049. Let me know what you would do in this moral dilemma. Stephen Curtis Chapman, this is Do It Again.

0: 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More music coming up now.
1: I've got so much to be thankful for. Look, I got

0: This is my get up and go song every morning. Forrest Frank with Thankful. And yes, we have so much to be thankful for. All we need to do is look and thank God for what He continues to do. This is Worship Connection. We're here to unify the continent for Christ and also here to test your Bible knowledge. And we're going to start you off with the first two clues. One, two.
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0: Let's go. All right. Today I'm asking you, who are we? So, of course, this is two or more people in, or two or more people, I suppose you could say that, in the Bible. I'm going to give you all four clues, but let's start you off with two. And let's see if you can identify who this group of people are. Clue number one, we crossed a divine boundary that was never meant to be crossed. We crossed a divine boundary that was never meant to be crossed. Clue number two, our actions helped set the stage for a generation remembered for its corruption. Our actions helped set the stage for a generation remembered for its corruption. Who are we? All right, so you might be scratching your head. It's going to get clearer, I promise you. But what I do invite you to do is open up the Bible. Really think about these clues and see if you'll be able to identify who are we. If you want to participate today, here's how you can reach out to me.
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4: 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Shouldn't be living.

0: A double play of the best in Christian music, Kaya Mthethwa featuring Ntokozo Mbambo there with The Outpouring. And the hit of that, we heard Bay Turner with Somebody's Praying. All right, we are inching towards the end of this first hour of Worship Connection. We still have more music that will take us to the top of the hour. But right now, it is time for Making Your Life Count.
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1: And a warm welcome to you if you're only joining us in this hour of Worship Connection. It's wonderful to have you as part of this big praise party. We're praising the Lord from all the corners of Africa. Perhaps you're listening to us from the warm heart of Africa in Malawi. If you're joining us from Liberia, listening on Elwa Radio, perhaps on Vox Radio, good to be with you as well. And if you're listening from Mozambique or perhaps South Africa, if you're listening from Tanzania, wherever you might be on the continent, it's an absolute pleasure to be here with you. As you know, Worship Connection is all about connecting through music and through interaction. And I've already thrown at you our moral dilemma for the day. And so I'd invite you to check out our WhatsApp status. Go to our Facebook page, TWR Africa. It is posted right there on our Facebook page. Have a read through on this particular scenario, right? If you find yourself in a situation like this, I kind of want you to use your imagination as you think on this issue and how you would advise your cousin, who is actually the person who's facing a bit of a moral dilemma in this particular situation. What would you advise them? That is ultimately the question. And you can share your comments with me on Facebook, on WhatsApp. You can send me a voice note at +27 766 669 5049. And let's see how we can help each other, spur each other on to righteousness as we consider in reality how we at some point might be forced to deal with some kind of moral dilemma even in our own lives. So looking forward to that interaction here. As you know, in this hour, we also have two more clues coming up in the quiz, and looking forward to reading your responses as well. So touch base with me. We are Worship Connection, unifying the continent for Christ. And we're going to listen to Hope Dast and John Reddick saying, "If the Lord builds the house."

0: This is fast becoming one of my favorites by Unspoken. It's one of the latest tracks that we've just recently introduced to you. It's called Walk With Me. I love just that passionate plea of just saying, I need Jesus. I need Jesus to walk with me. And you know, God responds to a heart that is open and willing to receive Him. This is Worship Connection. So glad that we can be together to enjoy the best in Christian music. It's music with a message of hope. I'd like for us to segue now back to our quiz. I have two more clues coming your way.
1: Let the game begin. You win.
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0: Today's question is, who are we? And let me give you all four clues. We crossed a divine boundary that was never meant to be crossed. That's your first clue. Our actions helped set the stage for a generation remembered for its corruption. That is clue number two. Moving on to the third clue. Our identity seems hidden beneath centuries of debate, yet our choices echo just before the first great cleansing of the earth. Our identity seems hidden beneath centuries of debate, yet our choices echo just before the first great cleansing of the earth. And then your fourth and final clue, once again, the question today is, who are we? Nearly gave you the answer. Our unions produced offspring connected to the mighty men that soon vanished beneath judgment. Our unions produced offspring connected to the mighty men that soon vanished beneath judgment. Who are we? All right, well, the floor is yours. Go ahead and hit me up and let me know who you think this is.
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0: Two choices, one conscience. What would you do? Welcome to today's Moral Dilemma.
1: Oh yes, throwing this moral dilemma your way. Well, your cousin owns a small business and is bidding for a contract that could secure the company's future and create much needed jobs in the community. And he's told that the only way he's going to win this contract is to secretly pay officials involved in the selection process. And if he refuses, of course, that means he loses the contract, the business suffers financially, and no job creation at all. But if he agrees, he would be participating in corruption. Your cousin comes to you asking for advice. What do you tell him? Well, we have a message here from Richard who says, well, I would advise him to absolutely not participate in any form of corruption. That would be good advice. In fact, that would be great advice, right? Tom here saying, I had a situation in Mongolia where I had to get my family's medicines imported into the country. The customs officials wouldn't release the meds to me unless I paid him a few dollars in a bribe. And so he says, I came to see the bribe as a tip. So I paid it, and my wife and kids needed those medications, those medicines. Without them, they would have died of an asthma attack. I actually like that approach, Tom. The fact that it's sort of, you know, their intention might be to try to entrap you in a bribe, but you're looking at it from the perspective

perspective of, hey, I will pay you, I will offer you a tip for your services in ensuring that I'm able to acquire what it is that I need for my family, because it was at that point a matter of life and death. So interesting, the particular situation that you've shared with us there, Tom. Very, very, very interesting. And when we look back to this particular moral dilemma, I would say, you know, similar to what Richard shared, to encourage our brother, to encourage our cousin, I suppose, right? Not to, because the reason why we might be tempted in a situation like this to give in and to give a bribe, right, is because the incredible ramifications of what would happen if we do receive the contract. Firstly, all of these things that would happen, good things. People get employment, the business flourishes, there's growth, there's upward mobility, there's movement, and there's providing for the community. And so you look at all the good things that you could potentially receive and cling to those and think, well, if I don't do this little thing, it's just an aside thing, right? If I don't do that, all of this can be lost. All of this could be for naught. But, you know, when we look at it from a biblical perspective, the Bible really does prioritize us exercising integrity over profit, right? In fact, it says, better a little with righteousness than much gained with injustice. We read that in Proverbs 16, verse 8. And explicitly so, it says in Exodus 23, to not accept bribes. This is pretty much, you know, what the Bible says. But I want to talk a little bit more about this. If you have any thoughts on this moral dilemma, if you have something that you would advise your cousin in a particular way who might be faced with this situation, right? On one hand, there's so much that can be gained. People getting employment, the company moving, you know, progressing and growing and offering more opportunity. Yet on the other hand, it's a matter of losing everything but still having your integrity. Well, what would you say to your cousin? Hit me up on Facebook or on WhatsApp. Hands up.

You're listening to Worship Connection, unifying the continent for Christ. That was Andrew Rupp, one of my favorite songs there. It's called The Breakdown. And as you know, today we've been contemplating over this moral dilemma. And just in case you haven't heard it, well, you can look at our Facebook page as well as check out our WhatsApp status. Your cousin owns a small business and is bidding for a contract that could secure the company's future, as well as create much needed jobs in the community. But he's told from a fellow businessman that the only way that he's going to win this contract is if he secretly pays officials involved in the selection process. And of course, if he refuses, he'll lose the contract and his business will suffer financially and there'll be no job creation. But if he agrees, he would explicitly be taking part in corruption. So your cousin asks for your advice. What do you tell him? How do you encourage him to do the, the moral thing, right? Well, we do have Sister Maggie here saying, good afternoon. Oh, this is a beautiful topic. She says, I would tell the cousin of mine to mind these verses, Matthew 7 verses 24 to 29. And I quickly had a look at that. And in fact, Matthew 7, 24 to 29 speaks about the wise and the foolish builders. Very interesting that you would say that. She says, whatever you build minus Jesus Christ and his word will surely crumble into pieces and will vanish just like that. What does the word say? If it doesn't align with the word, forget it. Be careful where you are going, or you will lose your character. Very sound advice there. And I absolutely love the fact that you use this wonderful parable here that Jesus shared about the wise and the foolish builders. Very, very good advice there. And I would agree. I honestly would agree. Look, I'll be very honest and say that I found myself in similar situations, you know, because there are some processes within certain governmental, departments where they require you, or you know, it's a sort of like an open secret where you're required to give some kind of side tip or a bribe, if you will, if you want to get what it is that you want. And it's only in hindsight when I realize that, oh, you know, maybe this wasn't necessarily the best thing to do to try to get what it is that I wanted at the time. At the time, I think it was a driver's license or something like that. You know, it's sometimes conversations like this that can really cause us to just pause if it so happens that we find ourselves in situations like this, similar to the one that I've just shared with you. And I think, again, it's important for us to not be afraid of losing things because of our choice to stand firm on truth and our choice to stand firm on integrity. We should trust God with all our heart in all circumstances and not lean on our own understandings, because our own understandings will say you have so much more that you're going to lose by not giving the bribe versus what you'll lose when you don't give the bribe, right? I hope that makes sense. But it's important for us to trust that God will take care of everything that we need. Sometimes we might just be faced with situations like this. Well, look, the conversation still continues here on Worship Connection. If you have any thoughts, hit me up on Facebook, and we're also on WhatsApp. This is Cody Carnes with Firm Foundation. He won't talk to me as we continue to praise on Worship Connection. Christ is my

beautiful song there by Brandon Heath singing about the gospel truth. Well, friend, time has officially arrived for me to have a look at your responses to today's quiz. I asked you, who are we? So there's a group of people, we could call them people, mentioned in the scriptures. Let's see if you were able to identify them. We have our sister Maggie saying Genesis 6 verse 2, it's the sons of God. Richard also giving us the sons of God as an answer. Davison, Lechotla Sebekedi, saying the sons of God. Ernest saying it is the watchers. We're looking at Joshua's response, who says, hey, today it is the sons of God. Esther giving the same answer. Oscar saying it is Adam and Eve. And we have Joan here who says, you are the sons of God who saw the daughters of humans and saw how beautiful they were and married any of them. They chose Genesis 6 verses 1 to 8. Well, yeah, very interesting group of people mentioned in the Bible. Not a lot of detail given about them. But it is true that as we read about them in Genesis 6, we learn that they are the sons of God. Some may call them the fallen angels. Others may call them the watchers. But that's indeed who they are. So a big congratulations to you. If I could go into talking about these sons of God and ultimately what their actions with human woman caused, I mean, we would be here all day. But it's such an interesting look at how God had to respond as a result of corruption, right? But of course, read your Bible, and clearly you do. And thank you so much for participating today as we got right down to it, right into the Word of God to test our Bible knowledge. A huge congratulations to you. So let's get right into this song by CeCe Winans. This is Worthy of It All.

0: Cliff has experienced some success as a singer and songwriter, but as he commented at a Billy Graham meeting in Cambridge, England, the glitz and glamour of showbiz isn't where his life is based.
1: The source of information is the Bible, and its claim, very dogmatically, is that Jesus is not just another great man, but the divine Son of God, and everything hangs and falls on that fact. Is he the divine Son of God and therefore still alive, or was he just another great philosopher who is dead and really has no claim on our life at all? What it's suggesting is that the impossible happened. Now, for me, it's far easier, in fact, now that I am a Christian, to realize that the God I believe in is exactly that. He is the God of the impossible. If he was only God of the things that you and I could understand, he'd be no greater than our scientists.
0: The God of the impossible wants to have a personal relationship with you.
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the best in Christian music. This is Worship Connection. Thank you for choosing Worship Connection as the show to bless your heart with the best in Christian music and a wonderful time of interaction. And today I've brought before you our moral dilemma, where a cousin is coming to you with advice, considering that they are up for a contract that they're about to receive, but they are faced with this moral dilemma of having to pay a bribe in order to get the contract versus not paying the bribe and losing the contract and ultimately losing so much more in terms of employment opportunities and so much. Go ahead and look at our WhatsApp status. You can also check out our Facebook page. Let me know what you think. What would you advise your cousin? Should they come to you with this kind of moral dilemma? I'd love to hear your thoughts on Facebook and on WhatsApp. And I look forward to reading out your messages as we step into this third hour of the show. Right now, we're going to kick things off with a song by Fishburne. It's Pray to Me.

Three great songs to open up this third hour of Worship Connection. We just heard Bay Turner and Jordan Feliz sing Praise the Lord. 11 minutes into this hour, and just a reminder to you to reach out and connect on Facebook at TWR Africa. You can also send us a WhatsApp message at +27 766 669 5049, and go ahead and have a look at our moral dilemma for today. The reality is, so many of us tend to find ourselves in situations where, you know, be it with officials, or maybe there's an opportunity, and what is required in order for us to receive that opportunity is a bribe. If your cousin, as the scenario states, had to come with you and ask for your advice, how would you advise them? Well, you can go ahead and reach out on Facebook and WhatsApp and give me your thoughts, and let's help each other and steer and spur each other on in righteousness as we consider these situations that we will face in life. And as we continue with it, Adelaide now to sing Feet of Jesus.

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1: Music reminding us that in Christ we are blessed. That was Limo Blaze with that awesome song, taking us to 20 minutes after the hour. We're now going to spend the next five or so minutes hearing from Craig Harbin, who will encourage us in God's word, perhaps even challenge us with the scriptures, as we join him up next in Expectant Faith.
2: Welcome to Expectant Faith Devotionals, a daily application of faith in the Lord Jesus Christ. The essence of the spiritual conflict. What is this that you have done? The woman said, "The serpent deceived me, and I ate." Genesis chapter 3, verse 13. From the account of man's fall into sin, as recorded in the third chapter of the book of Genesis, the book of the beginning, we must ask ourselves, what was this beginning? Beyond the creation of the world and Adam and Eve, the beginning was the establishment of communion between the Almighty Holy God, maker of heaven and earth, and two people, His creation, created in His image. The fact that Adam and Eve were created in the image of God with an intellect, emotions, and will, but also a body, soul, and spirit, confirms to us that man was created to know God, to live by God, and for God. The Apostle Paul, in his letter to the believers in Colossae, thousands of years after Adam and Eve, would write of this eternal reality. In speaking specifically of Christ, who was the image of the invisible God, the firstborn over all creation, he writes, "All things were created through him and for him." The whole story and account of the redemption of men brings to bear, in the context of a sinful world, filled with sinful people, lost and without hope, without God, that God made man to know communion with Him, to walk in the light as he is in the light, to be led by the Holy Spirit, filled with Him, strengthened by Him, receiving from Him the wisdom and revelation that he needs to follow Christ. It is in that very simple truth of following Christ that we see God's call down through the ages to every man to turn from all lesser things to know the Lord Jesus Christ. The seriousness of Eve's action is at once revealed by the Lord's words to her when, after calling to Adam and Eve, he said, "What is this you have done?" Immediately, because of the shame and guilt that had penetrated their souls, they knew that they had crossed a line that God had forbidden them to cross. The instant result of their action was that they were first and foremost afraid of the very one who had created them and blessed them fully. Eve, by her reaction to the Lord's words, specifically declared,

what she discovered and had become convinced of. She had been deceived by the serpent, the devil, Satan, led into temptation to doubt the absolute faithfulness of God to be and to do exactly what he said. She would venture forth on an independent way of thinking, one where the questioning of God, his authority and power, would lead her to a separation, a cutting off and away from the most blessed of realities, unhindered full fellowship with God, literally abiding in God, in Christ by the Holy Spirit, and he abiding in and through her. The separation was immediate, as was the result and effect. The effect of spiritual death had begun to claim its victims by depriving them of the nearness of God, the proximity of his presence and blessedness of his person. The light of Christ's countenance began to fade, and there would be nothing that could restore it. The guilty pair would be driven out of the Garden of Eden, separated from the tree of life, committed to a life of labor, suffering, and eventual sorrow. However, God will not leave them without hope, even in their helplessness and hopeless condition. This hope would be revealed first in answer to the immediate need of Adam and Eve to be clothed, so that the shame of their nakedness would be hidden. God would still show his loving kindness, even in the midst of judgment, in declaring to the serpent, "I will put enmity between you and the woman, and between your seed and her seed." God revealed that the woman's seed was Christ, the Messiah, Savior of the world. Dear Father, keep us in communion in Jesus' name. Amen. 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If you would like to read the text, listen to other devotionals, or comment on the message, please contact us at expectantfaith.com or at WhatsApp, +27 72 641 4475, sponsored by Expectant Faith Devotionals.

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From across the continent and around the world, Limo Blaze featuring Cold Out Music, singing Everything. And it's such a pleasure that we can praise God and commit all things to Him and to thank Him for His goodness in our lives, and to also thank Him for the truth and the guidance that we receive from His Word. You know, we've been talking today, just looking at this moral dilemma, and again, just being reminded of the fact that everything that we do, everything that we say should be to God's glory and to honor God in all our actions, right? 1 Corinthians 10:31 reminds us to do all things for His glory. And though we might be faced with what might seem like an impossible, a difficult situation, what we should always do, regardless of what it may seem like we'll lose in the moment, we should trust God with the outcome. We should trust God with all our hearts and be assured that in us taking a stand for righteousness and for holiness, that God will work that situation out for our good. And I know that there's someone who can testify to having experienced that in their own lives. So thanks again, friend, for your participation today in the moral dilemma and the quiz and all that we've done here on Worship Connection. But this is where I'm going to say goodbye. But I look forward to joining you again next time, God willing. But I'm going to leave with this song in tow. It's by Brandon Lake. It's a song about gratitude. And as we think about all that God has done for us, let us have a heart of thankfulness, a heart of gratitude. Until next time, God bless you.

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1: It is a very good afternoon. Thank you so much for joining us here on the station that speaks hope to the world, TWR Pure Talk. My name is Tulani, and today, cords that hold pastors and flocks together is what Chuck Swindoll is going to talk about as part of the series Steadfast Christianity. I trust this will be a blessing to you. 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
2: 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Today on Insight for Living, Chuck Swindoll gets candid about the real struggles ministers face. In this message, Chuck highlights five concerns that plague every pastor, whether it's short-term commitments, lingering unresolved conflicts, insufficient time with God, or dangerous theological drifts. There's a lot that can pull a church body apart. So Chuck turns to 2 Thessalonians to show us what holds pastors and flocks together. This is message number 6 in an 8-part series called Steadfast Christianity.
3: Pastors have been compared to shepherds since the beginning of the church. The Apostle Peter encouraged the church elders to shepherd the flock of God among you. The word pastor itself comes from a Latin word that means herdsman. Just as shepherds guide and tenderly care for their flocks, so pastors lead and serve and care for the needs of their congregation. However, relationships between pastors and flocks are not always as serene as the pastoral image might imply. Sheep sometimes stray and sometimes bleat behind the shepherd's back. Pastors sometimes fight with the sheep and sometimes flee altogether. Often fed up with the flock and in search of greener pastures, pastors vacate pulpits on an average of once every 3 years. Think of that. One or two sheep with a little goat in them can butt heads often enough with the pastor to make his ministry miserable. The lingering, unresolved personality conflicts can drain both his emotions and his energy. Sometimes, too, the sheep can crowd the shepherd to such an extent that his personal time for study and growth are eaten away. Gradually, his life and teaching begin to lose their cutting edge, growing dull and ultimately ineffective. Also, out of either insecurity or a desire to set a sterling example, some pastors are reluctant to be real and open and vulnerable. All pastors have needs. Never forget that. Underneath the ministerial garb, they are just sheep like everyone else. They hurt when they're bitten. They fight or run when they're threatened. And they shiver in the cold wind when they're shorn. Back in 2 Thessalonians chapter 3, verses 1 through 5, the Apostle Paul reveals a lot about himself as a pastor, shepherd, and about his relationship to the flock at Thessalonica. In doing so, he indirectly instructs us in strengthening the pastor-flock relationship. Let's read this passage together from the New Testament. The letter named 2 Thessalonians. It's in chapter 3, the first 5 verses. I'll begin with 2 Thessalonians 3, verse 1. Finally, brethren, pray for us that the word of the Lord will spread rapidly and be glorified, just as it did also with you, and that we will be rescued from perverse and evil men. For not all have faith. But the Lord is faithful, and He will strengthen and protect you from the evil one. We have confidence in the Lord concerning you that you are doing and will continue to do what we command. May the Lord direct your hearts into the love of God and into the steadfastness of Christ.
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3: Ministry is supposed to be a joyful thing, but often it seems as though it's more of a marathon of misery. It hadn't ought to be, but it often seems like it is. In recent days, I've had the privilege of being with a body of 60, 70 people in ministry. We were tucked away in a little conference center not too far away from Fullerton, and we spent an overnight together, and I had the joy of speaking, and really, I had a greater joy in listening. I never learn anything while I'm talking, but I learn a lot while I'm listening, and I learned a lot. I had a chance to be with people who have been in ministry less than a year, and some who have been in ministry 35 and more years. Our ages span from the mid to late 20s all the way to the mid to late 60s. It was a great time, really, it was. I like it when real people come together and talk about real things. And you might wonder what pastors talk about. Well, when pastors aren't around, congregations talk about pastors. And when congregations aren't around, pastors talk about congregations. So we sort of did that. Mark Twain said a number of years ago, war talk by men who have been in a war is always interesting, whereas moon talk by a poet who has not been on the moon is likely to be dull. Well, there wasn't any moon talk in our time together. It was, I'm afraid a little of it was war talk. And when I drove back from the conference, unusual for me, drove slowly. And I just let the cars pass me, and I took my time. I held it down to 55, 60 on the way back. And while I was driving along, I did a lot of thinking. I did a lot of thanking also. I have the privilege of ministering at one of the great spots, if not the great one. And in my life, most every other place looks good in a rearview mirror because I can't wait to get back home and to be with the people I love. I got to thinking about my life and the lives of those men and women I had been with, whom I really do respect. They're folks in the trenches. There wasn't a theoretical mind among us. They're people that are down in the grit and grind of everyday life. Some of them are in tough places. I was thankful I wasn't in some of those places. Some of them are in wonderful spots, and they're encouraged. And I came away with several concerns, I guess I would put it. I have several pastoral concerns for my colleagues in ministry. I guess if I were to list them, there would be three, four, maybe five of them that kind of came to the top of the surface in the car as I was driving home. First, I'm concerned about short-term commitment. Seems like men in ministry more and more are looking for some place to go to get away from where they are. It's what I call the green grass syndrome. I had the opportunity to tell them that the grass was not greener. It, in most places, wasn't even edible. They were probably where God would have them, except for a few rare exceptions. They just needed to gut it out. They'll get through the hard time, and there'll be a good time. Weeping may endure for the night, but joy comes in the morning. One person wrote, "It is generally known that 20% of the population moves each year. Traditionally, pastors have transferred more often than those in other professions. There are several hundred thousand pastors. A conservative estimate is that 25% move annually, or well over 100 pastors a day. Some religious leaders believe that one-third would be a more accurate figure, or nearly 200 pastors moving every day of every year. Because our church in Fullerton has had only two pastors in its 31 great years of history, we tend to forget that. But most ministers will not stay 4 years in the same place. Most youth workers won't stay 1 year. We're a body of people in ministry on the move, and that concerns me. Now, some people need to move. In fact, I'm of the opinion some churches need to simply close their doors and give up. Just let the job be done by others more effective in the community. That may sound like heresy, but I really believe that. Not all of them, and not most of them, but some need to say, we've had our day. Or we're never going to get to our day, and we need to simply say, it's over. Short-term commitment concerns me. Another one, and probably more than that, is what I would call lingering unresolved conflicts. I don't know how many fellows I talk with who have a running concern or battle with one man or one woman or a few, a little cluster, a power block of people in their church. And this lingering unresolved conflict is just siphoning their energy and stealing their joy. And I hurt for them. There are always people who will oppose ministry. And some of them find their way, for some unrevealed reason, into a church. And for a greater unrevealed reason, they won't leave. They just want to stay and make problems for the leadership. And not the kind of constructive criticism that is always needed, not the kind of objective counsel that says, let's look at the other side of this, but just the kind of person that says, no, no. I've got a friend who has been in a church. Now it's been about 40 years. And some of the board members were there when his predecessor was there. And they're still on the board. And I was with him a year or two ago. And he said to me, I ran into one of those old guys. And he said, one of those guys said to me, I'm sorry to miss the board meeting the other evening, Pastor. I was looking forward to voting no. Says he always votes no. Sort of an unresolved, lingering conflict. I found that among some of those guys. Third was a lack of sufficient time spent in the study. And by that, I don't simply mean in the book of God, which of course is part of that time, but with the person of God. Too little time just alone with God. And it may be better spent outside the official study, perhaps in a quiet place, maybe in the early morning hours at home, or any secluded place where God can break through the din and speak to the man or woman of God concerning his will and his word. I found men too busy, and I challenged them to slow down, making too many meetings and feeling the necessity of being at every one of the committee gatherings and doing all the work of the ministry while the people watched it being done. It's not right. It's not even biblical. My heart aches for men who are no longer spending sufficient time with God. I think one other I would list would be a reluctance to be real, to show oneself vulnerable. How easy in ministry to build oneself into a castle and to surround it by a moat and to breed alligators that fill that moat so people can't even draw a bridge to get to us. I heard this week from a man who's taken the place of another minister who had been in the church for almost 10 years. And he said, you know, in my predecessor's case, some of the people weren't even sure if he had 3 or 4 children. That's after he had been there almost 10 years. And it's just being too closed. People want to know the one who ministers to them. And they want to know that his world, like their world, is real. And it includes some struggles. It's kind of comforting to know that he, like they, have feet of clay. And that he has a deep and abiding need for prayer. Well, now that we're sufficiently depressed, I probably would mention limited vision and lack of confidence last. Some of the men, for some reason, just have restricted vision and they lack confidence. Confidence in God, confidence in God's Word. The self-image problem is a major battle of men in ministry, in case you wonder what ministers struggle with. Some of them are just now finding themselves and they don't like who they're finding.
4: Or they're just discovering the extent of the call to ministry, and it frightens them. Some men are terribly intimidated by people who have prestige or have money or speak with authority for the community or have been in the church for years. And so their vision is cut in on, like you'd cut in on a runner's stride. And some are just ready to quit. This is a day of tremendous opportunity, and that's not meant to be a cheerleading statement. It's true. This is a day in which there is great spiritual hunger. Amos's words are right. There is a famine in the land, and it's a famine for the Word of God. There's a famine for love and compassion mixed with the teaching of the Word of God. It seemed like it's an either-or thing. You either get good teaching or you get a lot of love. You either get an overwhelming sense of compassion in this place while you starve, or you get big doses of food dropped on you like truckloads, and you don't feel like anybody cares after the instruction is over. We need balance. You know, our Lord promised that the gates of hell will not prevail against His church. And that's true. In fact, Paul, writing to Timothy in the last letter he ever wrote, 2 Timothy, said these words in chapter 4, words that have become rather familiar to some of us. Verse 2, preach the word, be ready in season and be ready out of season. Reprove, rebuke, and exhort with great patience and instruction. Those are strong words. They come with a staccato exclamation point. Preach it. Be ready. Exhort. Reprove. Now, why would he say it with such passion? Well, because the world system is so convincing. Congregations drink in, breathe out the system of the world all week long. And we get it from our televisions. We get it from our news magazines. We get it from our schools. We get it from our neighborhoods. We get it from our clubs. We get it from our social contacts. We are breathing in and out all the smog of the world system. And then an hour or two a week, we're getting straight scoop from God. And sometimes it takes a strong exhortation from God's word just to get our attention. And a man who does that is often viewed as crotchety or loud or cranky. No. Don't misread passion and desire for holiness for crankiness. Don't misread that. Why was he exhorted like he was? Verse 3, because the time will come when they, people around the community, people in the church, the populace, the hoi polloi, when they will not endure sound doctrine, but wanting to have their ears tickled, they will accumulate for themselves teachers in accordance to their own desires, and will turn. Time will come when they, people around the community, people in the church, the populace, the hoi polloi, when they will not endure sound doctrine, but wanting to have their ears tickled, they will accumulate for themselves teachers in accordance to their own desires, and will turn their ears away from the truth and will turn

just that simple. It's a black and white thing. Very clear contrast. Look at verse 5. How is Timothy to respond in a world like this? But you, very strong, emphatic. People will do this. They will want that. All kinds of teachers with ear-tickling tongues will tickle the ears of listening audiences. But you, he says it in chapter 3, verse 10. He says it in chapter 3, verse 14. He says it in chapter 4, verse 5. But you, be sober in all things. Endure hardship. Do the work of an evangelist. Fulfill your ministry. A ministry is not to be endured, it's to be fulfilled. Great word, by the way. This word means to bring to full measure, to discharge all the duties connected with it. Fill your day full of the things that mark your responsibility as a minister of the gospel. I love the way John R.W. Stott writes on this passage. When men and women get intoxicated with heady heresies and sparkling novelties, ministers must keep calm and sane. Even if the people forsake Timothy's ministry in favor of teachers who tickle their fancy, Timothy is to fulfill his ministry. He must persevere until his task is accomplished. Calvin adds these words, "The more determined men become to despise the teaching of Christ, the more zealous should godly ministers be to assert it." But being men, we tend to back off. We tend to fold our arms and sigh at conferences like I attended. Oh, what's the use? Or when our dreams crash and burn, our tendency is to become bitter and think all the world is against the truth, when in fact, that isn't real. Many more in the family of God believe it than don't. And the hunger level, if it may not be great where you live, believe me, it's great around the world. There's a starvation setting in upon God's people. Now, in light of all of that, and that was quite a 75-cent introduction, wasn't it? At this rate, we'll be here an hour and a half. My goodness. Go back to 2 Thessalonians chapter 3. Let's take a look at five verses in 2 Thessalonians 3 that point out four responsibilities of the minister of the gospel, followed by four responses or responsibilities of congregations who are surrounded by the teaching of the gospel. It's a very simple outline. There's some truth here for the pastor in the first three verses, and then there's some truth here for the flock in about the middle of verse 3 down through verse 5. Let's take a look at them. First of all, let's dissect the pastor. That sounds like normal stuff, doesn't it? Let's do it for a few minutes. Finally, brethren. Now, understand, this is a preacher's finally. It doesn't mean it literally. It just meant to wake you up so that you'll listen a little longer. He's got a whole chapter of things to say, but this is one of those in-between finalies. And he's addressing these words to the Christian. So do I. You're a Christian, and if you're involved in a congregation, and if your growth in Christ is important to you, listen to what God says about the person or the persons who minister to you. Finally, brethren, pray for us. Pray for us. Let's stop right there. The first thing I would list regarding a good minister is admission of need. He openly says, "I need prayer. Pray for us." I found that he asked for prayer in Romans 15:30. He asked for prayer among the Ephesian Christians in Ephesians 6:19. He asked for prayer from the Colossian saints in Colossians 4, verse 3. He earlier asked the Thessalonians to pray for him in chapter 5, verse 25 of the first letter. He even said in verse 22 of the letter he wrote to the slave owner, Philemon, to pray for him. Paul is readily admitting his need for prayer. Why? Because he's merely a man. He's just a human being. And he could easily be intimidated. He could easily get off course. He is no way a self-assured guy who pulls his own strings and opens his own doors. Oh, he could, but he learned in the flesh it doesn't work. So pray that God would open just the right doors and I would march through them unafraid.

0: I love the way Spurgeon put it in one of his fine works out of the Metropolitan Tabernacle pulpit. Lo, your minister, but a stripling from the country, all untrained in academic lore, knowing nothing but just the doctrine of the cross, came forth before the multitude to tell out simply the word. How he felt his nothingness then, and how often he told you so. You cried to God, and the child, the lad, was helped. What mighty deeds were done in the conversion of hundreds. But now we have a name, and there is a great temptation to rest upon our success, and for men to think there is something in the preacher that he can gather the crowd and can preach the word, and it is sure to be blessed when he preaches it. Brethren, again, I say, we are nothing. Never think for a moment that the one who ministers the word to you can pull it off in the flesh or has any interest in doing that when under God's control. I happen to be the one who ministers in the church pulpit, and I readily and on a regular basis admit my great needs.
1: That kind of honesty is rare, and it's refreshing. Chuck Swindoll has never claimed to be anything more than a man who needs God and needs your prayers. That's not a weakness in his ministry. According to the Apostle Paul, it's the very foundation of it. Why do so many pastors leave their churches? I'm Bill Meyer. Join us when Chuck Swindoll provides a surprising answer, Friday on Insight for Living.
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3: 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The Holy Spirit you may not know. That's coming up here on TWR Pure Talk. And he's doing a message called The Promised Spirit. 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
4: Matthew 12, verse 34. Out of the abundance of the heart, the mouth speaks.

Words show what's in your heart. I still don't see why we had to move, Amy complained to her brother Steve as they walked home from school. Well, it's not so bad here, Steve replied. The kids at our school are pretty nice. Amy scowled. I don't think so, she retorted. Some kids bumped into me during lunch and spilled my milk on my shirt. It left a spot. I told them what I thought of them. Steve shrugged. Hey, look what you've just did, yelled Amy when her brother stepped in a puddle, accidentally splashing her. I'm sorry, said Steve. I didn't even notice the puddle. Well, pay attention, grumbled Amy. She pointed to a few small splatters of mud on her pants leg. I can't believe you did that, she added angrily. And she refused to listen when he tried to apologize again. Amy's bad mood continued through dinner. She complained about the mud and the milk episodes, then she looked down at her plate. Oh, yuck! I put tomato sauce on my ham. I meant to use mustard. Amy sighed. We've heard enough complaints, Amy, said Mom sternly. This move hasn't been easy for any of us, but you are the only one who continually complains about it. Amy, what comes out when you squeeze the tomato sauce bottle? Asked Dad as he held it up. Well, tomato sauce, of course, said Amy. And what comes out of the mustard bottle when you squeeze it? Asked Dad. Mustard, Dad, muttered Amy. Dad nodded and set the mustard and tomato sauce bottles down in front of his plate. Whatever is inside comes out, he agreed. Our whole family was squeezed in this move. How we react says a lot about our relationship with God. The Bible says, out of the abundance of the heart, the mouth speaks. Amy stared at her plate, thinking about what her father had said. Tomorrow is another day, said Mom. Ask God to help you put on a smile, Amy, and to display a better attitude to your new classmates and to everyone else. What comes from your mouth if you're squeezed by something you don't like? Remember, what comes out shows what's in your heart. In today's reading, Jesus said, "You shall love the Lord your God with all your heart, and your neighbor as yourself." Do you do that? Is your heart filled with love for God and for others? Talk to God about it. Seek His help, and ask Him to change your heart and attitude, so that good things will come from your mouth.

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1: What does it mean to be born again? It's more than just an expression. It's the requirement for becoming a Christian. Have you met that requirement? Today on Turning Point, Dr. David Jeremiah takes a closer look at the second birth as he continues his new series on the Holy Spirit. To help you know for sure if you've been born again, here's David with the conclusion of his message, Born of the Spirit.
2: You know, I used to hear people say being born again and realize they had no idea what they were talking about. That is not just a colloquial expression for a Christian. It's a description of what happens. We're born first physically, and then when we become Christians, the Bible says we are born again spiritually. Have you been born again? Or are you just one birth person? You can't go to heaven unless you're born twice. Someone put it this way, if you're born once, you die twice. If you're born twice, you only have to die once. And that's the truth. That's what the Bible teaches. If you are only born once, you will die physically and spiritually, which is to be separated from God. If you become a Christian, if you're born again, you may die physically someday, but you will never die spiritually, and you will be with God forever. That's the truth. That's what the Bible teaches. We'll have part two of Born of the Spirit in just a moment, but let me tell you first of all about this book that we are making available during the month. It is the background study of this whole subject on the Holy Spirit. The book is called The Holy Spirit You May Not Know. It's 250 pages, a hardback book that is the third in a series of books on the Trinity. We've done one on God, one on Jesus, and this is the third one on the Holy Spirit. And it is the resource for the month of June, which means when you send a gift of any size to Turning Point this month, all you have to do is just say, please send me the book on the Holy Spirit, and it'll be on its way before you know it. We hope you'll let us do that. It will be our great privilege, and I think you will be encouraged and uplifted and moved along in your walk with God because of this book, and we want you to have it. So please ask for your book when you send your gift today. Well, friends, here we go with part two of Born of the Spirit from John chapter 3, verses 1 through 8. Until the Holy Spirit comes to live within you because you have invited Christ to be your Savior, you haven't been born again. The good news about being born again is something I've reveled in often as I've thought about it. I'm going to give it to you. It's a little formula. It goes like this. If you are born twice, you only have to die once. But if you've only been born once, you got to die twice. You see, it works like this. If you've been born physically and spiritually, the only death you have to worry about is physical death. And you might even beat that rap if the rapture happens. But if you've only had one birthday, if you haven't been born again into the family of God, you not only have to die physically, but after you die physically, you will face the second death, which means eternal separation from God. That's spiritual death. That's what Scripture calls the second death. Physical death is the separation of the soul from the body. Spiritual death is the separation of the soul from God forever. You don't want to mess with the second death, I promise you. And the way you escape the second death is get born twice. The experience of the new birth, what are the effects of it? How does it happen? How can it be? That's the question Nicodemus had. He was trying to put it all together in physical terms, and it wasn't working for him. He said, can a man get back into his mother's womb and be born a second time? Let's hope not, for everyone's sake. Jesus, in essence, told Nicodemus that the new birth was a mystery. As I've pictured these two men talking on a flat-top roof out under the stars, it's easy to visualize a night breeze rustling the leaves of a nearby tree as Jesus spoke. And then Jesus said, Nicodemus, it's just like the wind. And he gestured to the trees. The wind blows where it wishes, and you hear the sound of it, but it cannot tell where it comes from and where it goes. So is everyone who is born of the Spirit. And there's a little play on words here because the word wind and the word spirit are the same Greek word, the word pneuma, we get the word pneumatic brakes from that word. What did Jesus mean when he said that the work of the Holy Spirit in the new birth is like the wind? Well, first of all, like the wind, the new birth is unseeable. You can't see the new birth. You cannot see the wind, and all you can see is what it does. Trees bend, leaves swirl, branches break. The Holy Spirit works in the same way. You cannot see him enter a heart, but you sure can see the results as guilt is replaced with joy and bitterness with forgiveness and fear with faith. It's like planting a seed. You cannot see the life inside, but soon green shoots are appearing and the new birth is invisible, yet it always shows up later on in the effects of it in the life of the person who experiences it. The new birth is also unpredictable. The wind is unpredictable. I know meteorologists can study radar and satellites, but how many of you have been in storms that were never predicted or places where storms were not predicted? We used to have a joke where I grew up where they would say, I just shoveled 4 inches of partly cloudy off of my driveway. You know, that's kind of how it is. We think we know how the weather works, but we don't know how the weather works. Meteorologists can study, but storms shift without warning, and the Spirit works in the same surprising way. I wish I could tell you all the different ways that I have observed people coming to Christ in the 50 or so years that I've been doing this. A woman pressing play on an old cassette tape, a driver driving a truck hearing a gospel broadcast, a teenager overhearing some friends talk. None of that comes from a textbook. But the Spirit is not limited by our methods. He moves where he wills. He reaches hearts we might never expect. The wind blows where it wishes, and the Spirit works in ways that continually surprise us. And if I had all your stories here, and how you came to Christ, there would be almost as many stories as there are people. God is not stereotyped. He works in all of us in a different way. He gets into our lives. He causes things to happen to us that make us stop and think. Maybe the things that have happened this week have brought you to church today. You never know. We read in the life of Joseph that sometimes people mean things for evil, but God means them for good. And maybe you're here because of the anguish in your soul over all the events of this past week. Listen to me. God will use anything to bring you to himself, and his methods are unpredictable. The new birth is unseeable, it's unpredictable, and it's unstoppable. Try holding up your hand and telling the wind to stop. It will not listen. You cannot stop it. In the same way, no one can stop the Holy Spirit. A person may say they want nothing to do with God, but one day they begin asking questions and feeling a pull toward Christ. And of course, that is the Spirit at work. He has been called the Hound of Heaven because his love never gives up and his pursuit never ends. Maybe you've been praying for someone in your family for a long time and you think there's no use to continue. Don't stop. The Hound of Heaven may be on his trail, and you will find out about it later. So the new birth is unseeable, it's unpredictable, it's unstoppable, and then it's undeniable. Laws can guide people, schools can teach knowledge, and families can set rules, but none of these can change a heart. Only the Holy Spirit can take away sin and remove guilt and make someone new. That is why in prisons today you can find men and women who once lived violent and broken lives who are now reading scripture and singing hymns and sharing Christ with others. The world looks on in disbelief and asks, how can such change be possible? And the answer is clear. The Holy Spirit's been at work, and his power to transform lives is undeniable. So the experience of the new birth and the effects of it, what about the explanation of it? Jesus didn't try to explain the action of the Spirit much beyond that. So how would I explain him? Yet at the same time, I think there are some things we need to know about this new birth, truths that are important. This new birth is the result of two agents acting together. Listen to what Jesus said. He said, unless one is born of water and the Spirit, he cannot enter the kingdom of God. Just as in physical birth, it takes a man and a woman to have a child, in spiritual birth, it takes what the scripture calls water and the Spirit. Now, we know what the Holy Spirit is. That's the second agency on this list. As far as the second part of that verse, we don't have any doubt. The Bible says, listen to this, you are not in the flesh, but in the Spirit, if indeed the Spirit of God dwells in you. Now, if anyone does not have the Spirit of Christ, he is not his. I want to take just a moment of parentheses right here to correct the doctrine that keeps floating around all the time, and that is that you become a Christian when you accept Christ, but you have to wait for the second blessing to get the Holy Spirit. So I had people come up and ask me, do you have the Spirit? Well, let me give you the answer. The Bible says right here, if you don't have the Spirit, you're none of his. You cannot be a Christian and not have the Holy Spirit. When Jesus comes to live within your heart, the Holy Spirit comes to live within your heart. You're baptized by the Spirit into the body of Christ. So don't let anybody tell you you need something more. You have everything that you need. It's not that you need something more. The something more needs more of you. And it's not that you need the Holy Spirit because you're a Christian and haven't received him yet, because that is not possible. The Bible says if you do not have the Spirit, you are not his. Everybody get that? You may not need it now, but someday somebody's going to come to you and stick their finger in your face and tell you you're a second-class person because you don't have the Spirit. Don't forget where this verse is. Take it out and read it to them. It's pretty plain. It's not hard to understand. It isn't open for debate. It's what the Word of God says. You can't get saved without the Holy Spirit. You may think you're getting to Christ without the Holy Spirit, but even if you don't know what he's doing, he's working in your heart. It isn't difficult to understand that Jesus is talking here about the Holy Spirit. But then he says you have to be born of water. And some people say that means you have to be baptized, but that's not what this means. There's no evidence in the scripture whatsoever that baptism is a requirement for salvation. It's an act of obedience for those who have already been saved. So what does the word water mean? Let me help you with that. Psalm 119 and verse 9, how can a young man cleanse his way? By taking heed according to your word. Ephesians 5:25, Christ also loved the church and gave himself for her, that he might sanctify and cleanse her with the washing of water by the word. Now, having read those two verses, what do you think the water is? It's the word of God. The Bible says that in order to become a Christian, two agencies are involved, the Holy Spirit and the word. Now, how does that usually work? Someone has given you a scripture, or you've heard a scripture in church, and the Spirit of God begins to work on you, and he takes the scripture that you've heard and he dwells it into your heart, and you become convicted of your need and you become a Christian. The things that bring a person to Christ are the Word of God and the Holy Spirit. So, according to John, we were brought into existence spiritually by the Word of God. The water is the Word. So what Jesus said to Nicodemus was, Nicodemus, you can't be born unless you're born of the Spirit and of the Word. And it works like this. The Word of God is preached or read or heard, and the Spirit of God takes the Word of God and strikes fire in the heart of a person and they become a Christian. Somebody asked me once, why do you keep on preaching the Bible, Jeremiah? Well, don't you know any other book? Don't you get tired of preaching the same old book? Here's my answer. I'm hoping to live to be about 150, but even if I do, and only just be getting started in the Word of God. I'm continually awed and amazed at how God takes his word and uses it to bring people to faith in Jesus Christ. Someone said, what's your evangelism program at your church? Well, we try to encourage people, teach people, reach people, but we have a continual stream of people coming to Christ. And there's only one explanation for it. We have a steady diet of the Word of God. It is the Word of God that is continually bringing men and women to faith in Jesus Christ. If you don't use the Word of God to communicate spiritual truth, you take the Holy Spirit out of his environment. The only way the Holy Spirit can work in the heart of a person is if the Word of God is present. If you take the Holy Spirit out of his arena, then you've got nothing. But when the Word of God is preached and the Spirit of God uses that word to bring about conversion, he does so in the hearts of those who listen. I just keep preaching the Word of God. I'm never going to quit preaching the Word of God. In Nashville, Tennessee, a man came up to me and said, I'm a long-haul trucker, and I got saved listening to you on the radio. I started listening to you once when I was flipping the dial around, and then I started listening every day, and one day it just all made sense to me, and I pulled my rig at the rest stop and gave my heart to Jesus Christ. We get countless testimonies like that from all over the country. What brought this man to conviction? Just the Word of God. I couldn't do it. I never seen the guy before in my life. He didn't find the new birth through listening to David Jeremiah fill airtime on the radio. No, through the medium of radio, he heard the Word of God and his life was transformed. If I told you all the experiences like that we've cataloged just from preaching the Bible, you would understand, as I understand, that most powerful thing I can ever do is just teach the Word of God. God blesses His Word. It's impossible for anybody to be saved without it, and you have to be born of the water and of the Spirit. The explanation of the new birth. Just a couple of more things. The examples of the new birth. I want you to take a moment and think about anybody you know who you would think would be the best candidate for least likely to become a Christian. You got any people you know like that? You work with them? Maybe they're your neighbors. Maybe you're in a class with them. That person is the least likely person to ever be saved that I've ever met in my life. Do you know what? God loves things like that. He loves to take that least likely person and shove it in your face. Let me give you an illustration. If you had asked that question of the believers in the early chapter of Acts, Saul of Tarsus would have made every list. In Acts 9, Dr. Luke, the author of the book of Acts, relates Christ's confrontation with this unlikely candidate for grace. Saul was a religious fanatic who thought he was gaining points with God by persecuting, jailing, and brutally exterminating Christians. It was his passion. He chased Christians down in Jerusalem, and he was willing to travel to distant cities to carry out his campaign of terror. But one day, on his way to Damascus to pursue yet another group of believers, he suddenly came face to face with the risen Christ, and he fell to the ground. He had a miraculous experience with Almighty God because the Spirit of God and the Word of God came together, and he was born again. He got up off his face, and after his blindness went away, you know the rest of the story. He became the greatest influence for the gospel of Jesus Christ who ever walked on this earth apart from Jesus Christ himself. How do you explain that? How do you explain the greatest enemy of Christianity becoming its greatest advocate and apologist? I think God has a sense of humor, don't you? He had a miraculous inside-out experience. He was born again spiritually, and through that new birth, his life was transformed. Yet this conversion seemed so remarkable and unbelievable to the disciples in Jerusalem that when they heard that he had been saved and wanted to join them, they didn't want anything to do with him because they didn't believe it. They couldn't believe that someone like Paul could have been changed so radically that they would be comfortable having him in their presence. And then there's Nicodemus. He first came to Jesus at night, full of questions. But later, in John 19, we find him in the daylight bringing a costly gift of spices to honor Jesus' body after the crucifixion. And Nicodemus, who at first came to Jesus by night, came also bringing a mixture of myrrh and aloes, about 100 pounds. Nicodemus moved from curiosity to courage, and I believe he became a Christian, that he had the new birth Jesus had explained to him. I could go through the New Testament, but I could also go through more recent history and tell you about the people I know. I might even put one of you on my list if I know your story. I wasn't running toward God, you might say. I was running away from him. For somehow the Spirit of God and the Word of God came together in my life and I found salvation. I was born into the family of God and my life has been totally changed. Ladies and gentlemen, only eternity will allow us enough time to hear all the stories. I'm sure that will occupy some of our conversations in heaven. Places where boys and girls all over the world have experienced regeneration through the new birth into God's family. I'm not talking about personal reformation. I'm not talking about cleaning up your act. I'm not talking about turning over a new leaf. I'm not talking about trying to do better. I'm not talking about going to some religious class or catechism or spiritual seminar. I'm talking about a grade A miracle. I'm talking about being born again into a new family, whether you are 14, 44, or 84. It still works, this gospel that we preach. It isn't completely different from physical birth. The baby doesn't conceive itself. It is accomplished through the mother and the father. The baby doesn't birth itself. It is done through the mother's labor. And though there is a process that leads up to the birth, there is a moment in time, and I noticed at the hospitals how they write down the exact time. And when you get the paper, the birth certificate, the exact time is on there. And they think it is very important to note the day and the time. We don't have any problem understanding that physical birth begins at a point in time. There's a process leading up to it, but there's a point in time when it happens. But there is also a point in time when new birth takes place. You know, I hear people say, well, I've always been a Christian. That's like saying, I've always been born. No, you haven't always been a Christian. You can't always be born. You get born at a period of time. You say, well, I think I'm a Christian, but I don't remember the time. Well, you don't need to remember the exact day or year. You just remember that there was an exact day and an exact year. The important thing is not that you can name the day and hour, but that there was a real point in time when it happened. It's very different to say, I don't remember the exact date, than it is to say, I've always been a Christian. If you're here today, and you grew up in a good family, gone to church most of your life, and you think because of that you're a Christian, you're wrong. The Bible says you don't get to be a Christian by being born in a good family. God doesn't have any grandchildren. He only has children. So if you're not born again, you need to get born again. Maybe you can say, Pastor Jeremiah, I never heard anything like this before. Well, that's good. That's why you came to church. That's why God brought you here today. If you can't remember or if you aren't sure, that's all right too. You can take care of it today. Let me tell you about something that happened to me. I grew up in a pastor's home, and my father preached sort of like I do, maybe a little more vigorously and evangelistically. He gave an invitation, and when my father would give an invitation as a young boy, I'd be sitting with my mother, and I could see how happy it made him when people came forward, and I kept asking my mother, can I go? So when I was little, I went. I didn't know what I was doing. I just went through it. I think that happened to me a couple other times, and I hear people say that all the time. What do you do when your children are so small and they want to make a decision? Those are sometimes called pre-conversion experiences. Don't ever discourage that. For me, I didn't understand it. I was baptized as a child, but I didn't understand it, and I was baptized again. So I am a twice baptized Baptist preacher. But I would never go back and do it any other way. I don't care what you think or what others think. If you're not sure, you should get sure. Have you had a spiritual birthday? Has there been a time in your life when you prayed and asked Jesus Christ to become your Savior? If you haven't done that, you need to do it. You need to take note of it. Write it in the front of your Bible and record your spiritual birthday. Because if you've only been born once, you got to die twice. I want you to have two birthdays. And then all will happen is if you don't see the rapture, you'll die someday, but you won't die the second time. You'll go to be with the Lord in this place called heaven. Ladies and gentlemen, it's a good day for a birthday. It's a good day for a birthday. Have you been born again? That's the question. If not, you can be born again today because you become born when you ask Christ into your life. When he comes to live within your heart, you become a Christian. The Bible says that is to be born anew, born again. All you have to do is bow your heart before God and ask him to forgive your sin. Tell him that you're sorry for your sin and you want to live for him. Ask him to come into your heart through his son, Jesus Christ. Declare that you believe that Jesus is the Son of the living God and that he died on the cross, was buried in the grave, and came forth victorious over the grave after 3 days. Invite that person, that Jesus, into your heart. He will change you from the inside out. You will never be the same. Let us know about it. We'll be happy to encourage you any way possible. And we'll see you again tomorrow, right here on this good station.
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0: 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Stick around for that.
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3: Welcome to the Radio Bible, and this is the Bible in dramatic form. My name is Stephen Bapiro, and I'll be your guide today as we present a reading from the pages of the Bible. Our purpose in doing this program is simply to present the Bible as it is written and to discuss what it means. We will give you a portion of the Bible in dramatic form, and then Pastor Asafa Makanga comes in to discuss the portion. Along with our friend Malinda Kajulima. Can you tell us about yourself, Asafa?
4: Certainly. By God's grace, I've been able to study the Bible from while I was still young. I've been a Christian for a number of years, and I've worked with many different churches ever since I became a Christian. This does not mean that I know everything in the Bible. In fact, I learn something new every time I read through it. But I was honored to be invited to listen to the Bible portions on this program along with you, and to give any insights which I may have picked up through the course of my life and study. I will try to stay away from my own personal opinions. I also value the commentaries which other Bible scholars have written about the various passages, and believe me, which good Christians have differed with each other in their interpretations. Wherever possible and when time allows, I will try to give the various sides of any questions as it may arise.
3: Thank you, Asafa. Now, Malinda Kajulima, welcome to the program. Please, can you tell us a little bit more about yourself?
5: Thanks, Stephen. Well, I grew up in a family, in a Christian family, but I never was a Christian before. So I was invited to hear this Bible program because I'm not a Christian. I do not have much experience with the Bible. And I know there are many people who are like me. Also, there are those who have never learned to read and write, and our contact with the Bible is very limited. I'll be interested to hear the Bible and what you can say about this book. Asafa.
4: Malinda, we're so glad to have you with us today.
3: We will be hearing from the first book of the Bible, Genesis, which literally means the beginning. Everything started here. The first five books of the Bible are called the Pentateuch, or the Hebrews call them the Torah, meaning the law. They were written by Moses and tell all the beginning of creation and the birth of the Israelites as God's chosen people. We start with the account of the creation from Genesis chapter 1. Notice what form the earth was in at the beginning, and that during each the 6 days of creation, God formed different aspects of the world and everything in it.
6: Genesis 1. In the beginning, God created the heavens and the earth. Now the earth was formless and empty. Darkness was over the surface of the deep, and the Spirit of God was hovering over the waters. And God said,
7: "Let there be light."
6: And there was light. God saw that the light was good, and he separated the light from the darkness. God called the light day, and the darkness he called night. And there was evening, and there was morning, the first day. And God said,
7: "Let there be an expanse between the waters to separate water from water."
6: So God made the expanse and separated the water under the expanse from the water above it. And it was so. God called the expanse sky, and there was evening, and there was morning, the second day. And God said,
7: "Let the water under the sky be gathered to one place, and let dry ground appear."
6: And it was so. God called the dry ground land, and the gathered waters he called seas. And God saw that it was good. Then God said,
7: let the land produce vegetation, seed-bearing plants, and trees on the land that bear fruit with seed in it, according to their various kinds.
6: And it was so. The land produced vegetation, plants bearing seed according to their kinds, and trees bearing fruit with seed in it according to their kinds. And God saw that it was good. And there was evening, and there was morning, the third day. And God said,
7: let there be lights in the expanse of the sky to separate the day from the night, and let them serve as signs to mark seasons and days and years, and let them be lights in the expanse of the sky to give light on the earth.
6: And it was so. God made two great lights, the greater light to govern the day and the lesser light to govern the night. He also made the stars. God set them in the expanse of the sky to give light on the earth, to govern the day and the night, and to separate light from darkness. And God saw that it was good. And there was evening, and there was morning, the fourth day. And God said,
7: let the water teem with living creatures, and let birds fly above the earth across the expanse of the sky.
6: So God created the great creatures of the sea and every living and moving thing with which the water teems, according to their kinds, and every winged bird according to its kind. And God saw that it was good. God blessed them and said,
7: be fruitful, and increase in number, and fill the water in the seas, and let the birds increase on the earth.
6: And there was evening, and there was morning, the fifth day. And God said,
7: let the land produce living creatures according to their kinds, livestock, creatures that move along the ground, and wild animals, each according to its kind.
6: And it was so. God made the wild animals according to their kinds, the livestock according to their kinds, and all the creatures that move along the ground according to their kinds. And God saw that it was good. Then God said,
7: let us make man in our image, in our likeness, and let them rule over the fish of the sea and the birds of the air, over the livestock, over all the earth, and over all the creatures that move along the ground.
6: So God created man in his own image. In the image of God, he created him. Male and female, he created them. God blessed them and said to them,
7: be fruitful and increase in number. Fill the earth and subdue it. Rule over the fish of the sea and the birds of the air and over every living creature that moves on the ground.
6: Then God said,
7: I give you every seed-bearing plant on the face of the whole earth, and every tree that has fruit with seed in it, they will be yours for food. And to all the beasts of the earth, and all the birds of the air, and all the creatures that move on the ground, everything that has the breath of life in it, I give every green plant for food.
6: And it was so. God saw all that he had made, and it was very good. And there was evening, and there was morning, the sixth day. Genesis 2. Thus the heavens and the earth were completed in all their vast array. By the seventh day, God had finished the work he had been doing. So on the seventh day, he rested from all his work. And God blessed the seventh day and made it holy, because on it he rested from all the work of creating that he had done. This is the account of the heavens and the earth when they were created.
3: Now, when it says God rested, it doesn't mean he was tired. This means that he stopped creating. He had arrived at something which he felt did not need further improvement.
5: So it took 6 days to create the earth.
8: Well, there are different views on whether it took 6 literal days. Some have cited Peter's second epistle in which he says, with the Lord, a day is like 1,000 years, and 1,000 years are like a day, talking about the patience and long-suffering of God. So some think the 6 days of creation are not literal days, but indefinite periods of time. But others claim the use of the word day denotes one 24-hour period. If you look at the way in which the creation was so orderly and so perfect, it matters less how long it took to create the world than it does that God created it. And he made it just the way he wanted it, so that he could say it is good.
5: Asafa, why did God make man in his image and not woman?
8: Well, this is a misunderstanding. Both men and women were made in God's image. The Bible does not say God made the man in his image and not the woman. It says God made man in the extensive grammatical sense in his image, meaning that the human race. Both men and women are the masterpiece of God's creation, high at the apex of divine creation, and neither male nor female is any more important than the other in God's eyes.
3: Now there is more to the story of Adam and Eve, the first man and woman to be created on earth. Genesis chapter 2, verse 4.
6: When the Lord God made the earth and the heavens, and no shrub of the field had yet appeared on the earth, and no plant of the field had yet sprung up, for the Lord God had not sent rain on the earth, and there was no man to work the ground. But streams came up from the earth and watered the whole surface of the ground. The Lord God formed the man from the dust of the ground and breathed into his nostrils the breath of life. And the man became a living being. Now the Lord God had planted a garden in the east, in Eden. And there he put the man he had formed. And the Lord God made all kinds of trees grow out of the ground, trees that were pleasing to the eye and good for food. In the middle of the garden were the tree of life and the tree of the knowledge of good and evil. A river watering the garden flowed from Eden. From there it was separated into four headwaters. The name of the first is the Pishon. It winds through the entire land of Havilah, where there is gold. The gold of that land is good. Aromatic resin and onyx are also there. The name of the second river is the Gihon. It winds through the entire land of Cush. The name of the third river is the Tigris. It runs along the east side of Asher. And the fourth river is the Euphrates. The Lord God took the man and put him in the Garden of Eden to work it and take care of it. And the Lord God commanded the man,
7: "You are free to eat from any tree in the garden, but you must not eat from the tree of the knowledge of good and evil, for when you eat of it, you will surely die."
6: The Lord God said,
7: "It is not good for the man to be alone. I will make a helper suitable for him."
6: Now the Lord God had formed out of the ground all the beasts of the field and all the birds of the air. He brought them to the man to see what he would name them. And whatever the man called each living creature, that was its name. So the man gave names to all the livestock, the birds of the air, and all the beasts of the field. But for Adam, no suitable helper was found. So the Lord God caused the man to fall into a deep sleep. And while he was sleeping, he took one of the man's ribs and closed up the place with flesh. Then the Lord God made a woman from the rib he had taken out of the man, and he brought her to the man. The man said,
9: "This is now bone of my bones and flesh of my flesh. She shall be called woman, for she was taken out of man."
6: For this reason, a man will leave his father and mother and be united to his wife, and they will become one flesh. The man and his wife were both naked, and they felt no shame.
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0: Welcome to Expectant Faith Devotionals, a daily application of faith in the Lord Jesus Christ. The essence of the spiritual conflict. What is this that you have done? The woman said, "The serpent deceived me, and I ate." Genesis chapter 3, verse 13. From the account of man's fall into sin, as recorded in the third chapter of the book of Genesis, the book of the beginning, we must ask ourselves, what was this beginning? Beyond the creation of the world and Adam and Eve, the beginning was the establishment of communion between the Almighty Holy God, maker of heaven and earth, and two people, His creation, created in His image. The fact that Adam and Eve were created in the image of God with an intellect, emotions, and will, but also a body, soul, and spirit, confirms to us that man was created to know God, to live by God, and for God. The Apostle Paul, in his letter to the believers in Colossae, thousands of years after Adam and Eve, would write of this eternal reality. In speaking specifically of Christ, who was the image of the invisible God, the firstborn over all creation, he writes, "All things were created through him and for him." The whole story and account of the redemption of men brings to bear in the context of a sinful world, filled with sinful people, lost and without hope, without God, that God made man to know communion with Him, to walk in the light as He is in the light, to be led by the Holy Spirit, filled with Him, strengthened by Him, receiving from Him the wisdom and revelation that he needs to follow Christ. It is in that very simple truth of following Christ that we see God's call down through the ages to every man to turn from all lesser things to know the Lord Jesus Christ. The seriousness of Eve's action is at once revealed by the Lord's words to her when, after calling to Adam and Eve, he said, "What is this you have done?" Immediately, because of the shame and guilt that had penetrated their souls, they knew that they had crossed a line that God had forbidden them to cross. The instant result of their action was that they were first and foremost afraid of the very one who had created them and blessed them fully. Eve, by her reaction to the Lord's words, specifically declared what she discovered and had become convinced of. She had been deceived by the serpent, the devil, Satan, led into temptation to doubt the absolute faithfulness of God to be and to do exactly what he said. She would venture forth on an independent way of thinking, one where the questioning of God, his authority and power, would lead her to a separation, a cutting off and away from the most blessed of realities, unhindered full fellowship with God, literally abiding in God, in Christ by the Holy Spirit, and he abiding in and through her. The separation was immediate, as was the result and effect. The effect of spiritual death had begun to claim its victims by depriving them of the nearness of God, the proximity of His presence and blessedness of His person. The light of Christ's countenance began to fade, and there would be nothing that could restore it. The guilty pair would be driven out of the Garden of Eden, separated from the tree of life, committed to a life of labor, suffering, and eventual sorrow. However, God would not leave them without hope, even in their helplessness and hopeless condition. This hope would be revealed first in answer to the immediate need of Adam and Eve to be clothed, so that the shame of their nakedness would be hidden. God would still show His loving kindness, even in the midst of judgment, in declaring to the serpent, "I will put enmity between you and the woman, and between your seed and her seed." God revealed that the woman's seed was Christ, the Messiah, Savior of the world. Dear Father, keep us in communion, in Jesus' name. Amen. 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If you would like to read the text, listen to other devotionals, or comment on the message, please contact us at expectantfaith.com or at WhatsApp, +27 72 641 4475. 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
2: Good day, my name is Gail Dipanoth. This is Reach Out, and today I was thinking about speaking to you about fear. And I'm sure that somewhere along the line you can say you have also battled with fear when something has come across or come into your life and you have battled with fear. And sometimes What fear does is because we are so fearful, we sometimes make a decision when we're in fear and not in faith, and we can end up making the wrong decision, as we see an event that happened in the life of Saul. And so we're going to look at an event in Saul's life where we see that through fear, he made a wrong decision. He forgot to trust in God and forgot his faith in God because God was in complete control. But most importantly, he forgot the commandments that God had given him while he was in this fearful state. And that's sometimes what we also do. We are ruled by fear and we forget that God is in complete control. And instead of exercising faith, we live in fear. And now before we get into this event, I think we need to say that there is times that you have to have a healthy fear. For instance, if you go to a cliff top, you have to be fearful of falling over the edge, because if you're not, you would just walk over and fall over. So there is times that fear is good, but we can't allow fear to rule and regulate our life. And you know why I'm speaking about this? Because it's something that I battle with. But if we go to God's word, we see how many times he promises us that he's in control, and he tells us that he has us in the palm of his hand. And so let us now just go and look what happened here to Saul. And we're going to start reading in 1 Samuel 13. And I'll tell you from what verse. But here we just see a bit of background that Saul was 30 years old when he became king, and he reigned over Israel for 42 years. And in 1 Samuel 13, we see that Saul had put together 3,000 men. He had sent the rest home. He kept 2,000, and Jonathan had 1,000 with him. And now in verse 3, we see that Jonathan attacked the Philistines' outpost at Geba, and the Philistines heard about it. Then Saul had the trumpet blown throughout the land and said, "Let the Hebrews hear." So all Israel heard the news. Saul has attacked the Philistine outpost, and now Israel has become a stench to the Philistines, and the people were summoned to join Saul at Gilgal. And so Saul had 3,000 men, which was not enough, and he blows the trumpet, and now they're all summoned to join Saul because they hear that Israel has become a stench. Now in verse 5, we can see the amount of Philistines that were going to come against them. It says, "The Philistines assembled to fight Israel with 3,000 chariots, 6,000 charioteers, and soldiers as numerous as the sand on the seashore. They went up and camped at Michmash, east of Beth Avon. When the men of Israel saw that their situation was critical and that their army was hard pressed, they hid in caves and thickets, among the rocks and in piles and cisterns. Some Hebrews even crossed the Jordan to the land of Gad and Gilead." So we see this picture here now. We see that Jonathan and 1,000 men went against one outpost of the Philistines. And of course, this annoyed the Philistines, and they assembled for war. So Saul calls all the men that he's got, and they come together. But the amount of Philistines that came, we saw there that the soldiers were as numerous as the seashore. Can you imagine just looking up onto that mountain and seeing this amount of chariots and men coming against you, so much that the Israelites realize that they're now in a critical state, and they go and hide in the cave. Some men even became traitors and moved over to the Philistine side because of their fear. Not only did the Israelites go and hide in caves, and not only did some of them defect and run away, the others, the Bible says, were quaking with fear. Can you imagine how fearful and afraid they were? Listen what it says here in verse 7. "Some Hebrews even crossed the Jordan to the land of Gad and Gilead. Saul remained at Gilgal, and all the troops with him were quaking with fear." So you can just sense and see the absolute fear that was surrounding this Israelite army. Not only were they fearful, but Saul was just as fearful. And we read on and we see that here. In verse 8 it says, he waited 7 days, the time set by Samuel, but Samuel did not come to Gilgal, and Saul's men began to scatter. Now, let me just explain this to you. Samuel was a prophet and a priest, and nobody was just allowed to offer sacrifices to God. It was the priest's responsibility to offer to God. Not any man could just do this. So Saul had called for Samuel, and now he sees that Samuel doesn't seem to be coming. His whole army is quaking. They're hiding in the caves. They're scattering. And this is what he decides to do. Now it says here in verse 9, so he said, bring me the burnt offering and the fellowship offerings. And Saul offered up the burnt offering. Just as he finished making the offering, Samuel arrived, and Saul went out to greet him. Now when Samuel sees what he has done here in verse 13, he says, what have you done? Asked Samuel. Saul replied, when I saw that the men were scattering and that you did not come at the set time and that the Philistines were assembling at Michmash, I thought, now the Philistines will come down against me at Gilgal, and I have not sought the Lord's favor. So I felt compelled to offer the burnt offering. Now this was the wrong thing to do. You see, he took this decision while he was operating in fear. Saul knew what had to be done when it came to offerings. He knew that the offerings had to be done only by a priest. First, he says he just thought, but you know, thought doesn't cut it. Just because you think something is right, it doesn't mean it is. God's instructions are God's instructions. The second thing is, he says, when I saw, he looked around and he was so in fear. He looked around. He saw the men were scattering. He saw that the Philistines were assembling. And so being in fear, he acted independently without God. And this was something he should not have done. And you know why? Because Saul knew what God required. And number two, Saul had been in battle before. This wasn't the first battle he had been in. He had been in the battle with the Amorites, and he had seen how God had helped them to overcome the Amorites. And so he was not ignorant. And of course, he would now have to face the consequences, because he said he was compelled to do it. And that was ruled by fear. And we see Samuel telling him now that he knew what he had to do. He knew what God's instructions were. It was not done in ignorance. In verse 13, he says, you acted foolishly, Samuel said. You have not kept the command the Lord your God gave you. If you had, he would have established your kingdom over Israel for all time. But now your kingdom will not endure. The Lord has sought out a man after his own heart and appointed him to be leader of his people, because you have not kept the Lord's command. What a sad state of affairs, because of being ruled by fear and not thinking something through and sticking to God's commands. Maybe you are going through a very difficult patch, and maybe you are struggling with fear. Rather look at your circumstances with the eyes of faith, looking at God's promises and being reminded that, like in Isaiah 45 verse 5, it says, I am the Lord and there is no other. Apart from me, there is no God. I will strengthen you. God will give you strength to go through the circumstances that you need to go through. And one of the scriptures that the Lord has been reminding me of that I use when I'm suffering from this fear is Isaiah 46. And you read from verse 9, God keeps saying, I am God. He says, remember the former thing, those of long ago. I am God and there is no other. I am God and there's none like me. I make known the end from the beginning, from the ancient times, what is still to come. And just listen to this wonderful promise here. I say, this is God speaking, my purpose will stand and I will do all that I please. God's purpose will stand in your life, and remember, he's in complete control. Goodbye. God bless you.

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1: The Queen of Sheba came for answers. 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
2: The Queen of Sheba was from what is now known as the country of Yemen in the south of the Arabian Peninsula. 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
3: 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Today we dive into the reign of King Solomon, the temple builder, in the book of 2 Chronicles. 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
4: Today we continue in the second book of Chronicles, delving into the history of Israel in the Old Testament, and we're looking through chapters 8 through to 12. You know, which will take us through the rest of Solomon's life, and then we'll see the great division of the kingdom that follows in the days of Solomon's son. Now, our teacher, John Matthews, is here to lead us with today's theme, the Queen of Sheba.
2: Esther, thank you so much. Great to be with you, and a very warm welcome to this latest episode of Mission 66. Great to have your company. And we are currently in the book, or the books, plural, of 1st and 2nd Chronicles, which are this historical summary of the first three kings of Israel, Saul, David, and Solomon. And after Solomon comes a period that is known as the Divided Kingdom. And 2 Chronicles chapter 8 begins by describing the ascendancy of Solomon's reign. So if David was the one who had expanded Israel's borders, well, Solomon, his son, was the king who brought economic prosperity. In fact, one could say that he brought Israel to its highest point in history. And it was then that Solomon was entertained, or he entertained, a visit from one of the Arabian queens known in history as the Queen of Sheba. Also, in chapter 8, we find that Solomon's temple has been completed, and then he rebuilds the cities that King Hiram of Tyre had given him, and he settles Israelites in those cities. He then attacks Hamath Zobah and captures that, and throughout the verses, the chapters here, we witness this extraordinary, real expansion that he carries out in Jerusalem, Lebanon, and indeed other regions. And the growth of the kingdom is remarkable. And Solomon also employs many foreigners, Hittites, Amorites, Perizzites, Hivites, Jebusites, who serve as his laborers. And we read also in these chapters that Solomon brings Pharaoh's daughter, whom he had married, from her temporary quarters in the city of David to the palace that he had built for her, so that she would not remain in David's palace, where sacred things of the Lord, including the Ark of the Covenant, had previously been kept before they were placed in the temple. Now, look, Solomon is portrayed not only as politically and materially successful, but also as a man who is spiritually devoted. He offers these burnt sacrifices to the Lord according to Moses' instructions. He observes the Sabbath and the feast days prescribed in the law, namely the Feast of Unleavened Bread, the Feast of Weeks, the Feast of Tabernacles. And these feasts, also known as Sukkot, included Passover and Pentecost, which were important times of gathering and worship for Israel. And each of these feasts were important. And now today we can look back and see how each of these feasts had something to do with the foreshadowing or the foretelling of the coming of Jesus Christ, the long and much anticipated Messiah. And Solomon also travels. He travels to Ezion-Geber and Elath along Edom's coastline. Hiram sends him ships manned by his own sailors experienced in the sea. And together with Solomon's men, they sail to Ophir, and they bring back over 15,000 kilograms of gold for King Solomon. And then we move into chapter 9 and we read about the visit of this one Queen of Sheba. So let's read this story now from verse 1. Now when the Queen of Sheba heard of the fame of Solomon, she came to Jerusalem to test him with hard questions, having a very great retinue and camels bearing spices and very much gold and precious stones. And when she came to Solomon, she told him all that was on her mind. And Solomon answered all her questions. There was nothing hidden from Solomon that he could not explain to her. And when the Queen of Sheba had seen the wisdom of Solomon, the house that he had built, the food of his table, the seating of his officials and the attendance of his servants and their clothing, his cupbearers and their clothing, and his burnt offerings that he offered at the house of the Lord, there was no more breath in her. And she said to the king, "The report was true that I heard in my own land of your words and of your wisdom, but I did not believe the reports until I came, and my own eyes had seen it. And behold, half the greatness of your wisdom was not told me. You surpass the report that I heard. Happy are your men. Happy are these your servants who continually stand before you and hear your wisdom? Blessed be the Lord your God, who has delighted in you and set you on his throne as king for the Lord your God. Because your God loved Israel and would establish them forever, he has made you king over them, that you may execute justice and righteousness." And then she gave the king 120 talents of gold and a very great quantity of spices and precious stones. There were no spices such as those that the Queen of Sheba gave to King Solomon. Moreover, the servants of Hiram and the servants of Solomon who brought gold from Ophir brought algum wood and precious stones, and the king made from the algum wood supports for the house of the Lord and for the king's house, lyres also and harps for the singers, and there never was seen the like of them before in the land of Judah. And King Solomon gave to the Queen of Sheba all that she desired, whatever she asked, besides what she had brought to the king. So she turned and went back to her own land with her servants. Now the Queen of Sheba was from what is now known as the country of Yemen in the south of the Arabian Peninsula. So, goodness me, she had come a long, long, long way to hear the wisdom of Solomon. Jesus actually refers to the Queen of Sheba as the Queen of the South. And then the rest of chapter 9 summarizes the rest of Solomon's life up until his death. And it describes the vast reaches of his kingdom, ruling over all the kings from the Euphrates River to the land of the Philistines and the coast of the Mediterranean, even as far as the border of Egypt. And then in chapter 10, we find that Solomon's son, Rehoboam, was not as wise as his dad. He was approached by Jeroboam, one of Solomon's officers, who presented the people's request to have some of their load lightened. This is what is written from verse 4. "Your father made our yoke heavy. Now therefore lighten the hard service of your father and his heavy yoke on us, and we will serve you." And he said to them, "Come to me again in 3 days." So the people went away. Then King Rehoboam took counsel with the old men who had stood before Solomon his father whilst he was alive, saying, "How do you advise me to answer the people?" And they said to him, "If you will be good to this people and please them and speak good words to them, then they will be your servants forever." But he, King Rehoboam, abandoned the counsel that the old men gave him and took counsel with the young men who had grown up with him and stood before him. And he said to them, "What do you advise that we answer this people who have said to me, 'Lighten the yoke that your father has put on us'?" And the young men who grew up with him said to him, "Thus shall you speak to the people who said to you, 'Your father made our yoke heavy, but you lighten it for us.' Thus shall you say to them, 'My little finger is thicker than my father's thighs, and now, whereas my father laid on you a heavy yoke, I will add to you your yoke. My father disciplined you with whips, but I will discipline you with scorpions.'" So the old men, in their wisdom, more inclined to be merciful, but the brashness here of youth, the young men, well, they might well have been power hungry, and they gave advice that was going to be met with disdain by many of the people in the kingdom who had suffered enough. And this is verse 13. "And the king answered them harshly, forsaking the counsel of the old men. King Rehoboam spoke to them according to the counsel of the young men, saying, 'My father made your yoke heavy, but I will add to it. My father disciplined you with whips, I will discipline you with scorpions.' So the king did not listen to the people, for it was a turn of affairs brought about by God, that the Lord might fulfill his word, which he began speaking by Ahijah the Shilonite to Jeroboam the son of Nebat." Now, if you recall a previous episode, Ahijah had prophesied that the Lord was planning to tear the kingdom from Solomon because he had slipped into idolatry. But out of respect for David, his father, God wouldn't do it immediately, but he would do it in the days of his son. And as it happened, the people of the northern tribes rose up in rebellion against Rehoboam. And in chapter 11, we see Rehoboam attempting to restore his authority, and he assembles 180,000 warriors from the tribes of Judah and Benjamin to fight against Israel and reclaim the kingdom. However, Rehoboam's lack of wisdom and experience is evident. And the Lord intervenes through Shemaiah, a man of God who delivers this message. "Thus says the Lord, you shall not go up or fight against your relatives. Return every man to his home, for this thing is from me." So if it were not for God's intervention, there would have been much bloodshed, but it was avoided. And by this we understand that God does intervene in the affairs of mankind, and the kingdom was now divided. And interestingly, Chronicles emphasizes a major migration during the kingdom's division. The priests and Levites from all the districts of Israel sided with Rehoboam because Jeroboam and his sons had rejected them as priests of the Lord. Instead, Jeroboam appointed idolatrous priests for his goat and calf idols' altars, and many Levites abandoned their pasture lands and possessions, migrating to Judah. And those truly devoted to the Lord followed them to Jerusalem to offer sacrifices at the temple built by Solomon. And the southern kingdom under Rehoboam comprised the tribes of Judah and Benjamin, and they retained Jerusalem as their capital. And the temple, of course, was their religious center. The northern kingdom was called Israel, and that comprised the 10 northern tribes, following Jeroboam's new religion with these calf idols put in the cities of Bethel and Dan. And finally, in chapter 12, we see how Rehoboam becomes unfaithful to God, and Shishak, the Pharaoh of Egypt, invades Judah and plunders Jerusalem. And the prophet Shemaiah interprets this invasion as divine judgment due to Judah's abandoning of God's laws. But when the king and the princes of Judah humble themselves, God sees it, and he spares Judah from complete destruction due to their repentance. In fact, it says conditions were actually good in Judah because of that.
4: You're listening to Mission 66, and this is our journey in the Bible as our teacher John Matthews presents chapters 8 through to 12 from the second book of Chronicles. Well, I'm Esther, your host, and in this remaining time, we'll now delve into some questions for discussion. Okay, John, from a historical point of view, we read in chapter 8 about the expeditions that were conducted by the Phoenicians during Solomon's time with their ships sailing far and wide. It was quite incredible, actually. Do we know much, or do we have much information about the Phoenicians?
2: Yeah, we do. The books from Joshua, actually, in the Old Testament through to Esther, and they include 1 and 2 Chronicles. They're actually known as the historical books of the Bible. So there's a great deal of history in here. And we do find biblical accounts about the Phoenicians who navigated their way to various places, how they brought many items from a place called Ophir, and that included animals, monkeys, for example, along with gold and precious stones. And so, yeah, they are mentioned there.
4: Mm-hmm. Okay, Ophir. Firstly, what is that? And is there still gold in that place?
2: Well, the exact location, Esther, is unknown, but its existence is attested to here also, actually, in the book of Job, which is said to be one of the earliest books of the Bible. One of Job's friends, called Eliphaz, mentioned the gold of Ophir as something very valuable. And actually, there was an inscribed pottery shard that was found by archaeologists in modern-day Tel Aviv back in 1946, which dated to the 8th century BC, and it read, "Gold of Ophir for Beth Horon, 30 shekels." But we don't exactly know where Ophir is. But we do know that the Phoenicians discovered glass making, and they invented an alphabet as well. And they were also, as you've alluded to, remarkable travellers. For instance, it was they who founded the ancient city of Carthage in the far western region of Africa. And they reached southern Arabia, the Horn of Africa, Somalia and Ethiopia. Some believe they may even have reached South Africa. Some further speculate that they could have arrived in the Americas or Brazil, even India.
4: All right, well, John, let's talk about somebody who actually travelled far. That was the Queen of Sheba. Tell us a bit more about who she was.
2: Well, we don't know really any more than is mentioned here, other than the fact that in the Gospels, Jesus himself commends her, referring to this very visit when he said, "The Queen of the South will rise in judgment against the present generation because she had come from the ends of the earth to hear the wisdom of Solomon. And a greater than Solomon is here." And Jesus is there when he references the Queen of the South. He is talking about this Queen of Sheba and her faith in traveling that far to hear the wisdom of Solomon and the benefit that it did her.
4: Sure, that's very fascinating. Now, I know that there's also an account regarding the King of Egypt, Shishak. And he invaded Jerusalem in chapter 12. That's what we read. So is there any evidence of that?
2: There is. You know, the Karnak inscriptions in Egypt describe Shishak's conquest of 150 cities in Judah, including Jerusalem. You see, Solomon reigned in Israel from around 970 to 930 BC. He was married to Pharaoh's daughter, by which he had sought to maintain good relations with Egypt. But Solomon trusted this relationship with Egypt more than he should have, because Shishak winds up invading Jerusalem. And toward the end of Solomon's reign, we learn that Shishak welcomed Jeroboam as a political refugee, indicating that Egypt's loyalty had shifted away from Solomon towards Jeroboam. The text actually even hints at a bit of hypocrisy on the part of Solomon, who had married Pharaoh's daughter but avoided housing her in David's palace out of respect for its sacredness. In other words, he got into a marriage of convenience with this princess, but then kept her from getting too near the sacred objects, lest they be tainted by her presence. Look, anyway, Shishak's reign outlasts Solomon's, and his invasion during Rehoboam's time likely stems from greed. He knew that gold was plentiful in Jerusalem, and knowing that Jeroboam had taken half the kingdom away and that Judah was thus weakened, Shishak sees an opportunity. He takes advantage of it.
4: Okay. Well, let's talk about the reasons why the Levites and the
2: time likely stems from greed. He knew that gold was plentiful in Jerusalem, and knowing that Jeroboam had taken half the kingdom away and that Judah was thus weak and Shishak sees an opportunity, he takes advantage of it.
4: Okay. Well, let's talk about the reasons why the Levites and the priests fled from Jeroboam down to the kingdom of

0: if he remained faithful to God, but he did not. And so he begins his own rival religious system up in the north, and the priests up there knew that he was effectively going rogue, so they get out of there.
1: You know, John, I do wonder, though, why Jeroboam chose to start his own religion. What do you think about that?
0: I think he was afraid of losing control of his people. Solomon's temple was in Jerusalem, and Jeroboam knew there would be problems if people from the northern kingdom had to inconvenience themselves to go into the southern kingdom to worship, perhaps. So he sets up his own religion, which is centered on calf worship, possibly to appease the Egyptians. They had worshipped a bull. The northern kingdom then, as a result, well, they slide pretty swiftly. They go downhill spiritually. Jeroboam brings in his own idol-worshipping priests. And after Jeroboam, there was never a godly king thereafter in Israel. And they all follow the practices of Jeroboam, which eventually would lead to their sad demise and destruction, and indeed exile by the Assyrians.
1: Well, once again, their story definitely painting the ramifications of sin and not obeying God's word. You know, John, we've definitely covered quite a lot of material today. Why not move into the summary of these five chapters?
0: Well, today's episode, we covered 2 Chronicles chapters 8 through 12, which details Solomon's reign, his achievements, and the division between Israel and Judah following his death. Now, Solomon's rule, highlighted in chapter 8, marked Israel's economic peak. He marries Pharaoh's daughter, hoping to solidify good relationships with Egypt. He also collaborates with King Hiram of Tyre, and that brings vast wealth, including gold from a place called Ophir. We don't exactly know where that is or was. And then chapter 9 recounts the visit of the Queen of Sheba. Now, Sheba was a kingdom down at the lower end of the Saudi Arabian Peninsula. And then the chapter concludes with Solomon's death and a summary of his kingdom's vast borders. Chapters 10 and 11 describe the rise of Rehoboam, Solomon's son, who rejected wise counsel from the elders and listened to his young friends who told him to increase the people's burdens. Well, this caused the 10 northern tribes to go their own way, walk out in anger, in effect, and follow Jeroboam, whilst Judah and Benjamin remain under Rehoboam, keeping Jerusalem as their worship centre. God, through the prophet Shemaiah, then tells the people not to fight about it, because he was arranging this very thing according to his will. Therefore, the 10 tribes in the north retain the name Israel for their kingdom, whilst Judah and Benjamin's kingdom in the south, well, that was called simply Judah. And chapter 12 then narrates Rehoboam's unfaithfulness to God, resulting in Pharaoh Shishak's invasion and the plundering of Jerusalem. However, Judah's temporary repentance spares them from complete destruction, but the divided kingdom would indeed remain divided all the way into the Babylonian captivity of Judah, which was around 598 BC. But that story and that part of history we'll journey towards together.
1: Yes, indeed. There's still so much to learn from the Bible here on Mission 66, and we look forward to journeying with you. 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And you know what's so special about this program? 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Well, that's where we'll leave it for today. 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And from myself, Esther, John, and our team, we'll see you next time.
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1: 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Stay with us.

0: Well, we all face storms in life, troubles we didn't expect, and they may be a minor inconvenience, rain when you were expecting a sunny day and left the car windows open, but there are other storms that come with such intensity and ferocity that you wonder how you're going to survive. Maybe a physical illness leading to disability, or a difficult child, or anger in your marriage, or financial ruin. Today on Focus on the Family, we're going to examine some of the common storms that we face and how God wants to help you weather those and navigate those with joy, peace, and hope. Your host is Focus President and author Jim Daly, and I'm John Fuller.
1: John, today we're going to speak primarily to wives and mothers, but I want to urge the men to listen in because we're going to learn a lot as well, especially about how your wife thinks. And that's an important thing for us. You know, for most marriages, I believe women are the emotional epicenter of the home. We have little cliches that reinforce that, like, you know, if mama ain't happy, no one's happy, or, you know, the mom's the thermostat of the home. If she's in a good spot, we're all in a good spot.
0: Right.
1: And I think that just captures that idea that when there's emotional stability with mom, things are pretty much at peace. So this topic today is going to be important for us as husbands. And we want to talk with a returning guest who's written a great book, Help, I'm Drowning. This is the sometimes emotional feelings that moms are having. There's just so much going on.
0: Yeah.
1: And we're going to cover that topic today.
0: And Sally Clarkson is back with us. She's been here before, obviously. She's an author, speaker, podcast host, a blogger. She's been speaking to people for several decades, serving women especially and inspiring them in their faith. And Jim, I remember when my wife Dina discovered Sally's writings, and that really spoke to her at that season, especially with younger kids in the home, of feeling overwhelmed. Sally has more than 20 books, and as you said, Jim, Help, I'm Drowning, Weathering the Storms of Life with Grace and Hope is going to form the basis for our conversation today.
1: Sally, welcome back to Focus.
2: I love being here.
1: It's good to have you.
2: Great to be here.
1: Tough subject. Let's get right to it. How do you define the storms of life? What does that mean?
2: Well, when I look back on my own life as a young woman, I just wasn't prepared. I didn't know life would be so hard. I didn't know motherhood would be hard, marriage would be hard, dealing with actually Christians and believers would be hard. And I just was unprepared.
1: John and I don't find it hard to deal with each other.
0: No, not in the least.
2: But I was pretty naive, you know, and I look back and I just felt like it was a relentless blast of difficulties in my life that I wasn't prepared to handle. And so, but I also look back and feel like it was more of a training grounds for me. And I just wanted to come alongside young women and say, you are not alone. What you're feeling is normal. There is room for lament. And so I just kind of felt like a lot of people, especially during COVID, when I was getting letters about this, were having deep and terrible struggles in isolation, but then they would feel guilty about it instead of thinking, okay, this is a natural result of being in the storms of life.
1: It's interesting we don't see that as spiritual boot camp, right?
2: Yeah.
1: Lord, I'm yours. I'll give you everything.
2: And you imagine,
1: and then the next day something happens, you're going, okay,
2: exactly.
1: Maybe not everything, Lord.
2: Yeah.
1: But
2: really,
1: he's kind of taking you up on that offer, right?
2: Yeah, exactly.
1: Mark 4, you use that analogy in the book. Many people are going to be familiar with this. It's the disciples and Jesus out on the boat, the fishing boat, and the storm's terrible, and Jesus is asleep in the boat, and it really doesn't sit well with the disciples. They're like, he's not even tending to our needs, right? Describe what was happening and what you took from that.
2: Well, of course, I pondered it a lot as I wrote the book, but I think it's really interesting because they were seasoned sailors, and yet this was a special storm. This is a, you know, a squall beyond storms. And they had just been ministering and doing things, and they gave Jesus their whole life and followed him. And then he's just sitting there sleeping in the midst of a storm, not caring at all that they're exhausted and that this is happening. But as I looked back at Mark and, you know, the whole passage, I realized that Jesus stood up and said, be still, you know. But then he didn't look at his disciples and say, oh, I'm so sorry, I took a nap, but please forgive me. But he said, where is your faith? And when I look at being a parent of adult children now, and when I look at my own life, I realize that that was kind of, I think, a testing ground for what would happen in their future. They were all going to die violent deaths for the sake of Christ. And I think that they could probably all look back on that time as they got older and say, Jesus companioned us through that storm. Jesus is going to companion me through all the storms of my life. So sometimes I don't think that, that God initiates storms and that, that he can't be tempted by evil. He doesn't put things in our lives that are totally devastating. But I think that God has redeemed a fallen world. He enters the fallen world. He is with us at every moment. And I just didn't understand these things. I was young. I was a toddler in spirituality. And the more I would study these passages, the more I thought, okay, well, you know, he's still with me. And I need to make it through this time.
1: Yeah. And I think even when you're mature in Christ, if I can use that term, sometimes life's curveballs can still topple that confidence. It's not like you come to a point, you go, okay, anything I encounter, I totally will handle well in Christ. I mean, so, you know, it just depends on what the circumstances are. I love Romans 5, and you do mention this in your book, where suffering produces perseverance, perseverance, character, character, hope. And, you know, as an orphan kid like I was, I mean, I think that was beaten into me, if I could say it that way, just through life's experiences. And I think it does, I can envision the Lord smiling when he has that person's heart, like, regardless of the circumstances, when we see the fruit of it, we see the benefit of it, we continue to trust or deepen our trust in the Lord because of it. I think he smiles.
2: Well, I think he is cheering us on. He is with us. He never leaves us. He is companioning us. And I think that when I was younger, I wanted to be used by God. But when I look back at all my storms, I realize that those suited me to have compassion on women who were going through what I had struggled through. And those suited me to say, oh, you're going to fail. We all fail. You know, there's a grace in walking with God, but I just needed to grow and to learn. And I do think, as I look back in my own life, I believe that the decisions that someone makes when they're in a storm, when they're tempted to quit, whether it's quit on their children, quit on marriage, quit on their church, whatever it is, quit on whatever, I think that the decisions that you make in the middle of storms have a great impact on the rest of your life.
1: Sure.
2: And I mentioned in the book that the first part is it's okay to lament. And I think that in Hebrews 6, the whole book of Hebrews talks to us about enduring with grace and standing firm. And I just look back and realize that sometimes I didn't come up with a solution. God didn't say, oh, it's going to work out in this formulaic way. But he did say, but your faith is very precious to me, and your life matters, and I will never leave you. Walk with me, and you will see my ways.
1: Sally, in Help, I'm Drowning, which is a great title, I'm sure taken from that scripture, right? Help me.
2: Help me.
1: Lord, where are you? You do refer to disappointments in marriage and family, and you relate that to a time in your life where the Lord called you to love your husband, Clay, unconditionally. Now, most of us in marriage, when you hear the word unconditional, you might feel that for your children. Like, I would do anything for my kids. But sometimes in marriage, I'll only go to this level of unconditional, right?
2: Right, right.
1: Describe the environment you were in with Clay. What was causing you to really lay your life down for him?
2: Well, you know, I hate to say it, but I always thought I was right. You know,
1: Well, you're the first one.
2: I tended to see things from my perspective, but I remember this particular moment, and I, you know, we had had some kind of conflict or disagreement or whatever. And I was upstairs in my bedroom, and I was just shaking my fist at God and saying, this isn't fair, and it's not just, and why do I have to put up with these things? And it was as though the Lord whispered it to me and said, what if the only thing I ever asked you to do was to love him unconditionally, and to, that a part of your service of worship was to honor him because you are his partner, and you're the one who's going to make it in life. And I thought, really? That's the spiritual service of worship you want me to do? You know, no one's going to know. And, you know, I've got to be humble. And I look back now, you know, I just had a hip replacement. And Clay is just sitting there serving me, washing dishes, taking care of me. But I don't think that at that time, with three teenagers in the house and a toddler, I put so much pressure on him to perform in ways that he was never supposed to have to. Mm. I needed to look outside my home, to develop friendships, to develop community, to find another friend who had gone through so many things. We put such pressure on each other in this isolationist world.
1: You know, Sally, I'm just struck by that because there is that, I'm sure, more than one, but certainly one woman listening who's living that right now.
2: Mm-hmm.
1: And, you know, she is creating a list of what she needs from her husband, mm-hmm. and his inability to meet that need is going to frustrate her to no end.
2: Right.
1: How do you actually, in practice, lay that down and say, okay, Lord, I'm going to give this over to you and not have those expectations?
2: Mm-hmm.
1: That's hard.
2: Oh, it's really hard. And we have to realize that sometimes we're thinking in the wrong way.
1: sometimes.
2: many times. But I finally realized that women were supposed to have grandmas and aunts and family and neighbors and people to help them when they had babies, jobs, life, marriage. And so when a woman is by herself in her home all day long and she's frustrated and things don't go well and kids insist on fighting and eating all the time and, you know, all the messes happen,
0: mm-hmm.
2: she is empty by the time she comes to the end of her day. And her husband, maybe he's been working in different stories, of course. And he walks in the door and she's like, you need to take care of all my needs, you know.
0: Wow.
2: Yeah.
1: That would be an obvious situation.
2: Yeah. Uh-huh. But I think that what we don't realize is that he's also just a human being with limitations.
0: Mm.
2: And that marriages really are more balanced and more healthy when we cultivate other friends, when we cultivate people who are in our same life stage, who have struggled with the same things. And then I think women are responsible to take responsibility for their own filling up. That, I realized that there was a point in which I needed to say, okay, part of my agency is that I can spend time with people, I can read books, I can have a break every week, whether Clay is the one who designs it or not. I have agency to take care of myself so that I can become a full person. And that will mean that when Clay comes home, my tank is full, I can be his friend, we can work together. But it's not that he's ever in his whole life supposed to meet all my needs.
1: And it's so true what you're saying. I think what I've seen in Jean, though, is the guilt that a woman feels doing that.
2: Yeah, which is really silly.
1: And they got to let that go, that it's okay to take time, get a weekend away, do those things, talk it over with your husband. Don't feel guilty about it. Jean and I have kind of established that now. She can take that time that she needs to refuel.
2: Yeah, I think that it's kind of like if you think of a teapot. Once you've poured it all out, it's all gone. There is nothing left to pour out. And I realized that I needed to take care of filling my heart, filling my mind, filling my friendship need, filling my need for fun, that this is a very long marathon. And if I didn't create rhythms in my life to take care of my heart, soul, mind, I was never going to be able to sustain my children, my husband, my friends. And once I put those rhythms in my life, I became much healthier. I had a better attitude. But it wasn't that somebody outside of my life was going to say, oh, you deserve a break. Mm. You know, I needed to assess that and say, I am a mature human being. I have a heart, soul, mind, and strength. I need to take care of those areas so that I can be the best person I can be long term.
1: Mm. Sally, Proverbs 15:1 is a verse that you point to moving from marriage to motherhood. And just so everybody can understand what it says is a soft or gentle answer turns away wrath. And you're applying that to motherhood.
2: Oh, yes.
1: I think it's a great thing to know in that journey. How did it impact you to have a soft and gentle word for your kids?
2: One of my favorite verses in light of parenting is, do unto others as you would have them do unto you.
1: The great golden rule.
2: The great golden rule. And I thought, that's a parenting verse.
1: Absolutely.
2: And so when I came to my children, I realized that they were like me. They didn't want someone to always be angry or disappointed, that they needed gentleness. And I remember one time my son he was, you know, a teenager, and he was having to empty the dishwasher, and he said, "Why does everybody in this house insist on eating?" And, you know, and...
1: Because it happens?
2: Yeah, because it's our reward.
1: Yeah.
2: And I said, "I want you to come back to my room." And, of course, he's dreading talking to me. And I said, "Honey, you are just the best boy in the whole world. And I love who you are. You help the family. Are you feeling frustrated about something? Because I really appreciate having you in my life." And he went, "Oh, thank goodness. I thought you were going to lecture me." And he said, "I just feel like my emotions are right at the top of my head when I get up, and I don't know what to do with them." And, of course, he was right in the middle of the teenage storms,
1: mm-hmm, right,
2: which I was learning about. But by giving him grace and gentleness and learning that my children respond much more to me and my husband and my friends when I give them a context, okay, there's something happening to make you this way. How can I love you well? And so it was a verse I taught my children, you know, over and over again. A gentle answer turns away wrath. You know, don't be wrathful to anyone. Give them gentleness, and you will see a relationship that will be better. Mm-hmm. So,
1: another good reminder. Mm-hmm. Sally, you have a story about a doctor's visit that you had, and he kind of laid it out for you. What happened?
2: Well, I was in my mid-40s, and I had a couple of books. And again, you know, I have a wide span in my children. And he basically met with me, and he said, "Well, you can die early if you want to."
1: It's always good to hear from your doctor.
2: He said, "You are burning the candle at both ends. Uh-huh. You are trying to do too much, but you are a human being with limitations. And if you don't slow down, you are moving in the direction of deep unhealth." And it was kind of good for him to say that to me, because I was waiting for somebody in my life to give me permission to slow down. You know, I was feeling very stressed. I have a ADHD, ODD, OCD, oh my goodness, child. And, you know, then I had a toddler, and then I had a, you know, these other two teenagers who were very hormonal. And he said, "You need to really slow down and take life in stride." That's probably when I learned most of all to begin taking initiative for myself. So if you're finding that you're angry a lot, or that you're exhausted, or that you're yelling, or that you're, you know, really, I think that's yourself saying, tilt, you know, this is too much for you. And so I think what you said earlier is so true. Women don't tend to give themselves grace. And again, we're living in a time that has never happened before. People have never had the internet, so many people to live up to, so many examples. They feel like their children have to have every experience in the world. Nothing like that has ever happened before. People were happy to be home, to have their schedules, whatever. And I would just say, if you see symptoms that you don't like in your emotions, in your family, in your own personal life, if you're being angry too much, you need to step back and go, what is the source of my anger? Hmm. What can I simplify in my life? What can I cut out that I don't need? Who am I comparing myself with? Because everybody has the right to have their own story. Their children are independent and individual. They are too. You don't have to be anyone else, but you do need to take care of your heart so that you can actually become the person that you need to be.
1: Yeah. One point in the book that you make that I find really encouraging is think about heaven, and you encourage women to do that so that when it's all over, you're not flying into heaven with all this grudge and, you know, attitude issues.
2: Yep.
1: That's really kind of funny. It's applicable to all of us, actually.
2: Right, right.
1: But you do point toward women and say, remember the joy in life and try to take that forward.
2: Right, right.
1: And that can be hard, too, though. I mean, there's...
2: Well, people make fun of me, but I am known for tea. I really do drink as much tea as I write about. But when I get up in the morning, I'm lighting my candle, putting on my music. I have my hot cup of tea. I have a tea time in the afternoon. I go on walks every day. I go out to breakfast every Saturday morning with some adult or friend. We have Sunday afternoon tea. I put things in our lives that created humane, really enjoyable, fun times for all of us.
1: Yeah.
2: Because the world is never going to stop, but you have to stop the world.
1: Yeah. Sally, one of the things that I see, even in my relationship with Gene, is the assumption that I will know what's going on in her life.
2: I know, that's and what that, my problem was with Clay. Yeah, I was waiting for him to go.
1: It's that common, is it?
2: Yeah, I was waiting for him. He never stops. He works all the time. Well, but I kept thinking if I was really, you know, doing too much, he would say, oh, bless your heart, stop working so much.
1: Right, that's exactly right. And Jean had this analogy. I didn't know she was, for example, like just drowning in how much laundry she had with two young boys and me.
2: Yeah.
1: And she had talked about that with a girlfriend. And the girlfriend had said, oh, yeah, I had a friend when I was in that moment. I had a friend come by. I had taken all the laundry to a self-storage place.
0: That.
1: You think
0: that's
1: the people would be going, hey, Mom, where's my pants?
2: Yeah, really?
1: They're at self-storage.
2: Yeah.
1: I mean, that. But it does describe how extreme that was. Mm-hmm. And this friend heard that, went down, you know, got the key, said, I'm going to do it for you, got all the laundry, and then did it all.
2: Mm-hmm.
1: And Jean said secretly she yearned for that friend to show up.
2: Yeah,
1: to my knowledge, we did not rent a self-storage laundry place. But anyway, but that is kind of letting your needs be known, right?
2: Right.
1: I mean, now I do some of the laundry. The boys since 12 started doing laundry.
2: Well, I was going to say,
1: now
2: my
1: I know
2: kids
1: why.
2: Learned early. Yeah.
1: But that happens, right?
2: Oh, of course it
1: just
2: does.
1: Just feeling overwhelmed.
2: Yeah, and I'm not a housework person, but I like things to be neat. Like, I think I was really born to have servants, and I don't have them. You know, I had my children.
1: Ouch.
2: Yeah, but I learned to access my muscle over time. It does get better. You know, there are hard times in life. But I think that if you can put your finger on what is bothering you the most, what bothers your personality, we are all different personalities, and find a way to put that in a rhythm in your life in such a way that it's not going to be as big as it has become over time.
1: That's really good. And I like the idea of communicating. Don't assume that your husband understands where you're at. I mean, I would have jumped in if Jean would have, you know, in a bigger way, if Jean would have said something. Right here at the end, Sally, you point to the story of Elijah in 1 Kings 19, mm-hmm. where the prophet wanted to give up and die.
2: Mm-hmm.
1: You know, that's
2: there's
1: wonderful.
2: Several people in Scripture that just wanted to die or not be born.
1: It's wonderful that we have these examples. Mm-hmm. But, of course, God brought him comfort instead and said, no, your days aren't done, basically. Mm-hmm. What can we learn about the different ways God refreshed Elijah mm-hmm. and restored him?
2: Well, I think we tend to be such a works-oriented society, and we measure our lives by what we accomplish. But when I look at Elijah, and he was exhausted because he had just, you know, been through a storm. And the first thing in every single situation that you study this, the angel came and touched him first. Huh. You know, a massage, a touch, you know, a pat, whatever it is, touch is restorative to us. Then he fed him food, and then he caused him to sleep. And
1: all good things.
2: Yeah, all good things. And I think that sometimes we think God is just standing in heaven going, well, you disappointed me this time, instead of understanding that he is the compassionate God. He wanted his disciples to have rest. He looks at us and wants to bring us joy. Mm-hmm. And so we need to understand that Scripture says eating, sleeping, touching, being joyful is his prescriptive for us. He loves that as his will. And that's the kind of heart he has for us. He is not condemning us. He's going, yeah, they do make clothes dirty all the time.
1: Yeah.
2: You know, he is
1: keeps
2: compassionate.
1: Happening.
2: Yeah. I understand.
1: Yeah. Sally, this has been so good. And I'm sure for our listeners and our viewers, if you as a mom and a wife are thinking, man, I am drowning right now, this is the resource. I mean, Sally's gone to the great effort of putting down her thoughts, her ideas, her scriptural application to that moment for you. And I think it's a great reminder of how to kind of recalibrate where you're at and to bring you that health, that emotional, spiritual well-being that you need, and physical too.
2: Mm-hmm.
1: Sally, it has been so good to have you with us. Thank you for being here.
2: Oh, thank you for having me. I just love being in this environment with you. This is great.
0: Mm. And we're also thankful that you could listen in to this great conversation with Sally Clarkson today. On behalf of Jim Daly and the entire team, thanks for joining us today for Focus on the Family. I'm John Fuller, inviting you back as we once again help you and your family thrive in Christ.
3: I liked how Sally pointed to a more accurate picture of who God is. She said, sometimes we think God is just standing in heaven going, well, you disappointed me this time. instead of understanding that he's a compassionate God, he wanted his disciples to have rest. He looks at us and wants to bring us joy. And it may be that we've touched on a sensitive part of your life today and you don't know who to talk to. We have caring Christian counselors here and we'd love to connect you with one of them. It may be through a prayer request or having someone pray with you over the phone. Maybe it's setting up an online counseling session. 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And while you're in touch, I also want to recommend you get a copy of Sally's excellent book, Help, I'm Drowning, Weathering the Storms of Life with Grace and Hope. Thanks for being with us today. I'm Graham Schnell for Focus on the Family Africa, inviting you back next time when we'll once again help you and your family thrive in Christ.
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0: next on Telling the Truth with Stuart and Joel Briscoe.
1: There is no tool that any of us need that we do not have within our grasp, because we have the Holy Spirit. We are equipped for service. And if I didn't believe that, I wouldn't be running around the world doing what I'm doing. If I didn't believe that, I wouldn't pick up a pen every day of my life to write a page for a book. If I didn't believe that, I don't know what I'd be doing, but I wouldn't be doing what I'm doing. The Holy Spirit equips me because I am part of this kingdom of priests that the Bible talks about.
0: Today on Telling the Truth, Joel Briscoe shares part two of her message, The Oil of Gladness, about how the Holy Spirit equips you to do amazing things for God's kingdom. Now, here's Joel with today's encouraging message on Telling the Truth.
1: How did God tell Moses to use this holy anointing oil that was to be made up of these spices and this olive oil and all had deep significance? How was it to be used? Who and what was to be anointed? This was a fascinating study, but I have taken some specific, important things and people that were anointed to look at. First of all, anointing oil was used equipping for service. Ceremonially, at the consecration of the priests, the anointing oil would be used. And this was qualifying them for the service of the Lord in the tabernacle and then later in the temple. Now, this can be lifted right out of the scriptures and applied to you and I. For Revelation 1, 4 through 6 tells us that we are now a priesthood. There is a doctrine in the New Testament of the priesthood of all believers. In the Old Testament, Aaron and the Levites, Aaron's sons, were the priests. They were designated, set aside by God. But after Pentecost, God directs some of the writers of the New Testament to talk about this doctrine of the priesthood of all believers. And John, in Revelation 1, talks about it. He says, we are a kingdom of priests. Now, when he says we, who is he talking about? Is he talking about himself, the apostles, the disciples? No. He is writing, he says, to all the churches in Asia. All the people that belong to all the churches in Asia. He doesn't even address his remarks in his letter to what we would say now, the priests or the leaders. He says, to all of you little nobodies, who are somebody because God dwells in you, all of you are a kingdom of priests. Now, this concept has to get into our Christianity, or we will never do anything except sit in a church pew and wonder when we will be old enough and great enough and gifted enough and clever enough to do something for God. As soon as you are born of God's Spirit, as soon as you become a believer, a true believer, then you are part of the kingdom of priests. And everything a priest does, you're supposed to do. Well, you say, do you mean marry and bury and hatching, matching and dispatching? That's what priests do. That's what leaders do. That's what pastors do. That's one thing some pastors do. No, basically, the priest stood between God and man. He spoke to God about man, and he spoke to man about God. And those are the two things, basically, a priest did, as well as all the other things that some of the priests did. And those are the two things you and I do, hopefully. We learn to pray, and we learn to preach. And when I use the word preach, I'm using it as the Bible uses it, to tell forth plainly the gospel, to tell forth plainly the good news. Every single person here is called of God to be a priest in that sense. So we learn to pray and we learn to preach, even if we are women. For wasn't it Joel that said, your men and your women will prophesy? And so in this sense, whatever the gifting that God has given us, we share Christ. Every single person, one of us, for we are a kingdom of priests. Now, how and who is sufficient for these things? How and who is sufficient for these things? Well, of course, without the equipping for service, none of us are. But faithful is he who called you, who also will do it. And that's why the Holy Spirit came, that he might equip us to pray and that he might equip us to preach. Now, we'll talk about prayer and the Holy Spirit in another study. But let me remind you that it is the Spirit who helps us to know what to pray when we don't know what to pray for. And he will equip us to pray. Prayers that will get answered. Prayers that will be effective. Prayers that will hold the devil and his workers back. God will equip us through the work of the Holy Spirit. And God will equip us to witness and to preach in the sense of telling forth plainly. Another definition of preaching is telling the truth through personality, through different personalities. Truth through personality. That's preaching. What a wonderful thing it is, because every single one of us has a different personality. And shining, our faces shining, our eyes shining, equipped by the Spirit in all sorts of ways. Remember, he's our teacher. We talked about that in the very first lesson. He has come inside to teach us. He's the one that brings things to our remembrance. He has equipped us. There is no tool that any of us need that we do not have within our grasp, because we have the Holy Spirit. We are equipped for service. And if I didn't believe that, I wouldn't be running around the world doing what I'm doing. If I didn't believe that, I wouldn't pick up a pen every day of my life to write a page for a book. If I didn't believe that, I don't know what I'd be doing, but I wouldn't be doing what I'm doing. The Holy Spirit equips me because I am part of this kingdom of priests that the Bible talks about. Secondly, healing of wounds. Do you remember when the Good Samaritan came along, saw the man in the ditch? He had these awful wounds. What did he do? He got down off his donkey, got in the ditch, and he poured in oil and wine. Wine was used in those days for a cleansing agent. It stung. It wasn't very pleasant, but it cleaned up the mess. It was the anesthetic, in a sense, after it had stung for a little bit, but it also acted as the antibody part of the medication that they didn't have, like we have in these days. And then oil, he poured in oil. What was oil for? To soothe, to bring the soothing, to bring and help the healing, actually. So oil was used for medicinal purposes in the East. For victims, it was used. And I read something I don't think I've ever remembered reading before in 2 Chronicles 28. There's a little story of Ahaz, who was king of Judah, and he was a bad lot. So he was doing all sorts of things he shouldn't have been doing. He did not walk in the ways his father, David, walked in. Therefore, the Lord his God handed him over to the king of Aram, and they defeated him and took many of his people. He was also given into the hands of the king of Israel, who was sort of in touch with God at that time. Too much, who inflicted heavy casualties on him. In one day, he killed 120,000 men. And then they took 200,000 women and children. Think of that. It's a big number for those days in those groups of people. 200,000 women and children of Judah, of their brethren, not of the Amalekites and the Anakites and all the Amalekites around, but their own people, 200,000 women and children, and they killed all these men. In fact, the Bible says, God speaking, you have slaughtered them in a rage that reaches to heaven. What you have done to them is unbelievable. And so he sends a prophet to them, and the prophet tells them off for doing this. And he says, send back your fellow countrymen you've taken as prisoners, for the Lord's fierce anger rests on you. And some of the leaders said, yes, we better do this. Verse 14, so the soldiers gave up the prisoners and plunder in the presence of the officials and all the assembly. The men designated by name took the prisoners. From the plunder they clothed all who were naked. They'd been having a ball. Took their clothes off them, they made fun of them, and worse. They provided them with clothes and sandals. Remember, only sons wore sandals. Slaves didn't. Prisoners certainly didn't. Food and drink and anointing oil. They anointed them. Healing balm, it says in the NIV. Here is a good example of how to treat your enemy, if you like, according to the scriptures. But the anointing of the prisoners would be both symbolic, setting them apart, reminding the prisoner and themselves that they were indeed God's people, and also medicinal, because it would be a healing for their wounds.
0: How do you live the kind of life Christ saved you to lead? That's what Jill Briscoe is talking about on today's Telling the Truth. And she's coming right back with more insight. But first, we love to share notes from other listeners like you, like this one from David and Donna, who wrote in to say, "Blessings to the entire Telling the Truth staff for sharing the gospel across the globe. Thank you for being the vessel to share his thoughts. Your willingness and faith to follow him allows all of us to grow, transform, and gives us strength to be bold in sharing the word." Did you know you can hear Telling the Truth daily programs using your smartphone?
1: Do you know that Palestinian shepherds, I discovered when I was studying this, even rub on oil on a bruised face of a sheep? And I love that. Even little sheep that get their faces mashed, one reason or another. The kind shepherd, the good shepherd, takes oil and rubs it on their little face. What a picture when you and I are wounded, when you and I, like little sheep following our shepherd, get our faces bruised or our lives bruised. Then the Holy Spirit's work is to bring comfort and healing to those wounds. Talked to a woman just 2 weeks ago who needs a lot of healing in her life. And I just said to her, get away regularly, every day, and allow the Holy Spirit to pour in oil, because that's his job. I can't do it for you. The church can't do it for you. Even your group can't do it for you. They can give you support. I can give you advice. I can pray with you. But I cannot do the work of the Spirit for you, nor can anyone else. So you need to get away and pray, Holy Spirit, heal me. Pour in the oil, using it as a picture. So for equipping for service, for healing of the wounds, for cleansing for our sin. In Leviticus 14, 10 to 14, we see that some lepers got well. And sometimes the word leprosy in the Bible is not always used for leprosy. It is used for skin diseases of different sorts and kinds. But if somebody with an infectious skin disease was cleansed, the priest had to go outside the camp where they had to be, they had to live until it was better, have a look, make sure it was all right, that was part of the priest's duty, and if it was, proclaim them clean, they would have to come to the temple, bring a lamb, the blood had to be shed, and then they would be anointed with oil, with the holy anointing oil. And this was symbolic that God had cleansed them. God had healed them. The oil had done its healing work. God had, in his grace and mercy, without medicine then for the leper, cleansed the leper. And I did find in a very old book an interesting little thing that the priests would say as they cleansed the lepers. They would put the oil on their ear first, and they would say, "Lord, I will hear for thee." Say it after me. And the leper would say, "Lord, I will hear for thee. My ear is anointed to hear." And then they'd hold out their hands, and he would put the oil on the hands, and they would say, "Lord, I will act for thee." Hands set apart, anointed to help. Then the feet, "Lord, I will walk up and down for thee." And then he would pour it all over their head, and it would fall all over their body. The priest would say, "Thou art his that saves thee." I think that is just beautiful. "Lord, I will hear for thee. Lord, I will act for thee. Lord, I will walk up and down for thee. And Lord, thou art mine that saves me." So here is a picture of a leper, yes, but a leper with a life lived for God, a leper indeed. And you know, however far away we are from our conversion, we must never forget where we came from. And we must never forget that really all we are is a cleansed leper. Cleansed, but remember this, equipped, healed, cleansed and set aside for what? To hear for him, to act for him, to walk up and down for him, and to be by our very presence, a testimony to the one who saves us. And then the next thing, for light for our worship, in Exodus 27, verse 20, pure beaten oil had to be used. Only pure, only beaten. There were other ways of getting the oil out of the olives, but the crushed oil, there's the significance again. God wanted them to know that the thing that gave us light for worship, understanding, enlightenment, and spiritual things was the work of the Holy Spirit. In the Holy of Holies, before the Table of Testimony, where the Ten Commandments were put, there was light for worship. How was the light? There were two lampstands, and on the lampstands were two lamps, and they had to be fed continually with pure beaten oil. That lamp must never, ever go out. And that's a beautiful, significant picture. That if we are going to have light in our worship, understanding, then the continual light of the Holy Spirit is going to be necessary. We cannot worship without his help. We cannot understand without his help. We've talked about this. The daily sacrifice also was an anointed occupation. The daily sacrifice simply meant the lamb had to be slaughtered in the evening and at sunset. Two lambs every day. The daily sacrifice offered by the priest. And remember, we are a kingdom of priests. We must offer a daily sacrifice. What does that involve? Remembering the Lamb of God who gave his life for us. And it involves service, hands, feet, ears, etc. And then another thing, if you were going out to fight, then the priests would anoint the army. But they wouldn't anoint the men. Can you imagine trying to anoint all those men? They would anoint the shields of the men. The shields that would face the army were anointed with the same holy anointing oil that had been used on Aaron and his sons. This was significant, and it meant something to the soldiers holding it. They knew that their priests had, in the name of God, anointed their shields. Somehow the protection of God would be theirs as they went out to fight the battles of the Lord. And as we go out to fight the battles of the Lord, so our shield of faith has been anointed by the Holy Spirit, so that we can quench all the fiery darts of the wicked one. But it is in Matthew's Gospel 25 that the most significant use of the Holy Spirit, the importance of the oil, is seen. We've seen the nature of the oil. We've seen the use of the oil. But what is the importance of the oil? And that's the chapter that contains this wonderful little passage of Scripture of the 10 virgins. And they were all waiting for the bridegroom. The virgins went in front and danced their dance, and there was supposed to be an element of surprise. The bridegroom was supposed to keep it a secret what time of the day and night he should come. And, you know, he could come from one day to 14. So they had to be alert. Now, it didn't mean they had to keep awake for 14. It was all right to sleep. Don't get that from the story, that it's not all right to sleep. But they just had to carry around their little finger a string on which was attached extra oil. And five of them had been so careful in case the bridegroom came and caught them napping, caught them unexpectedly needing oil in their lamps. And of course, you know what happened. The five that had been careless and didn't have oil in their lamps went to buy some more. And while they were gone to buy it, he came. He shut the door and they couldn't get in. And they even heard his voice saying, "Who are you? I don't even know you." Now, the importance of this parable is obvious. The immediate significance was to the Jews of Jesus' day. But the universal warning was to the foolish virgins. You cannot wait till the last minute to become a Christian. You cannot borrow the Holy Spirit from someone else's life. A man can't borrow a relationship with God. He has to possess it for himself. So the conclusion of all that is, make sure you've got oil in your lamp. And if you have, make sure you keep your wick trimmed, the oil clean, because at any time of the day, I'm a spirit from someone else's life. A man can't borrow a relationship with God. He has to possess it for himself. So the conclusion of all that is, make sure you've got oil in your lamp. And if you have, make sure you keep your wick trimmed, the oil clean, because at any time of the day or night, he whom our soul loves.

0: we should be and what we should do. Lord, thank you for the gift of the Holy Spirit. Thank you that he comes like the mysterious wind and changes our lives, never to be the same again. And thank you that you can fill our lives so that our faces shine, so that we are equipped for service, so that our wounds are healed, so that our sin is cleansed. Lord, above all, I pray that everybody here may make sure they have oil, the person of the Holy Spirit, in their lives. For Christ's sake, amen.
1: This is Telling the Truth, and you've just heard Jill Briscoe with part two of her message, The Oil of Gladness. Jill's going to sit down with us in studio to answer some important questions from today's message. Now, let's chat with Jill about today's message. Jill, how can believers reflect the glory of God?
2: You know, you never know when you're full of the Holy Spirit. You never know when you're reflecting his presence, his aura. If you do know, you're not. I mean, if you think to yourself, I'm full of the Holy Spirit and I'm reflecting the glory of God, let me assure you, you're not. I think the most holy and wonderful, full of the Holy Spirit people I know are never aware of it. They're never aware of it because they always sense, I am an unprofitable servant. There is a humility about someone who is full of the Holy Spirit because the Holy Spirit is humble. He is humble. He never speaks of himself. He is there to speak of Christ. He's like a torch shining on Jesus, taking attention away from himself. And so I don't think we can ever figure it out. Am I reflecting? We shouldn't be even thinking, am I glowing? I do remember when I first became a Christian, I would look in the mirror and wonder, am I glowing? But I soon got over that. And so it's this wonderful unawareness when he is all and he is more than we are. And that's what we should be aiming for.
1: What does it mean to be, quote, possessed by the Spirit?
2: I don't know if you're coming off a phrase or something that I said that you've just been listening to. It really means to be mentally conscious that God is with you, in you, around you, about you, above you, below you. And that's a sort of decision that you set off into the day saying, Lord, I want to, with one little part of my brain, remember you are living in my life. Not a bit of you. I didn't receive a bit of you. I received all of you. You can't receive a bit of a person. The Holy Spirit's a person. And so being possessed by him, I think I was meaning, if that's the word I used that you've just heard, directed, prompted. I like the word prompted because I do a lot of acting and drama, and there's always a prompter. And if I go wrong on stage, the prompter says, no, no, no, no, and gives me the right word or the right action. That's what the Holy Spirit does. He's the prompter. I like that picture best.
1: Thanks so much, Jill. You can start each day with Telling the Truth. Tune in tomorrow as Jill shares how Jesus can supply your every need and strengthen you for the life he's called you to lead. Experience life Friday on Telling the Truth.
3: 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I'm going to enjoy a song by Dallas Holm called Rise Again after this. Die Bibel für Vandaag.

Well, friend, I hope that you have experienced the love of the gentle healer. Well, now we're going to listen to tonight's edition of Through the Bible with Dr. Javen McGee. If you've been following, you know we are in the book of Genesis today. It's chapter 31.

0: Lord will never give us up as long as we keep coming back to Him. That's the good news that our teacher, Dr. J. Vernon McGee, reminds us of as our study of Jacob's life continues here on Through the Bible. So why don't you go ahead and open your Bible to Genesis chapter 31 and get ready for a passage that Dr. McGee says was given to us to minister to our needs. And as you find your place in God's Word, let's listen as Dr. McGee reads a letter that he received many years ago.
1: And here is part of this letter. It says, "It seemed well for me to write you on two matters. First, from time to time you receive letters indicating that the writers thought it a waste of time for you to read letters, testifying to the amount of good which was being accomplished in those listening to your program. I personally agreed with them until I came to realize that whereas I've been a supporter of your program for many years now, in the assumption that since it had been a major influence in bringing me to Christ, it would likewise be a major influence in so bringing others. One could hardly fault anyone who had not been so affected from wanting to see some results before contributing. So I say, keep it up, which no doubt you are going to do anyway. And you want to know something? That's exactly what I was going to do. But I appreciate that letter very, very much."
0: As Dr. McGee liked to say, we're going to keep it up. Now let's pray as we begin our study. Heavenly Father, thank you for your great love for us. Thank you that despite our sin, that you welcome us back as we turn to you. Teach us the truths, Lord, that we need to live by as we learn from the life of Jacob. In Jesus' name, amen. Here's our study of Genesis 31 on Through the Bible with Dr. J. Vernon McGee.
1: Now, when we come to the 31st chapter of Genesis, and we're going to put in here today at verse 7, then we recognize that we're in a section that God has given to us to minister to our needs, because we're dealing here with a man that was also a very sinful man in many ways, and a man that God would not give him up. And you can take courage from that. The Lord will never give you up. As long as you'll keep coming to him, he'll keep receiving you. And if he'll take a fellow like Jacob and a fellow like I am, then he'll take any of us, I'm of the opinion. And let's now come here. You will recall that Jacob now has had a pretty sad ordeal of 20 years with Uncle Laban. And Uncle Laban has really given him a course in the college of hard knocks. And poor Jacob is now beginning to wince under all the pressure that he's been under. And he senses now that God has prospered him so that the face of Laban is turned against him, and also the sons of Laban. And Jacob now has a call from God. God tells him to leave. And he calls his wives, Rachel and Leah, together that he might talk to them about it. And he tells them that which is on his heart. And in verse 7, as we left off last time, he says, "And your father hath deceived me and changed my wages 10 times, but God suffered him not to hurt me." Now, is Jacob beginning to complain? I think so, and we're going to see that later on in this chapter. Now, will you notice, he goes on to explain to these wives that they'll understand of actually what has happened, that the thing that he has done has in it the element of not trickery, but of taking advantage of his opportunity in a business way. I don't want to say he's dishonest here, because I don't think that he is. He's been dishonest in so many things, but I think here he was just using a method that I'm sure any businessman would have used, and it would have been legitimate. He's certainly not hurting Laban at all. But God has blessed him to the extent that Laban now and his sons become very jealous of him, and they hate him. And you'll notice as he goes on to explain all of this, He tells now, actually, why he wants to leave. Because he says in verse 11 of Genesis 31, "And the angel of God spake unto me in a dream, saying, Jacob, and I said, Here am I. And he said, Lift up now thine eyes and see. All the rams which leap upon the cattle are ringed, straked, speckled, and grizzled, for I have seen all that Laban doeth unto thee." Now, probably you thought last time that I was not giving a satisfactory answer to what had taken place, because I recognize that there are several explanations of why these animals were speckled. But I was waiting till we could get right here, because why were they that way? God says I did it. May I say that I therefore don't need to look for these natural explanations, although I'm confident that God probably used one of them, but since God didn't tell me which one it is, I'm of the opinion that we don't know. There are several explanations, and you can take the one you want, but I like this one. God says, "I saw what Laban was doing to you, and I blessed you." Now, verse 13, and this is what's important. "I am the God of Bethel." Now, you see, God goes back to where he appeared to this boy when he was running away from home, his first night away from home that he spent at Bethel. And he says now, "I'm the God of Bethel, where thou anointest the pillar, where thou vowest a vow unto me. Now arise, get thee out from this land, and return unto the land of thy kindred." Now, God wants him out of that land because he's got 12 boys that are growing up, and they are already beginning to learn some things that they should not be learning, and they are there in the place of idolatry and heathenism. And so God wants to get Jacob and these boys away from there, just as he got Abraham out of a home of idolatry. Now, will you notice verse 14? "And Rachel and Leah answered and said unto him, Is there yet any portion of inheritance for us in our father's house?" In other words, they're saying, well, certainly, as the daughters of our father, we should receive some inheritance, and that ought not to cause him to be so antagonistic. And verse 15, "Are we not counted of him strangers? For he hath sold us, and hath quite devoured also our money." Old Laban can't be trusted, friends. And did you know that today, unfortunately, there are many Christians that the way they handle money, their own and others, reveals the fact they can't be trusted either. That is, I think, maybe a real test of an individual today. I could tell you some stories that would make your hair stand on end of things that Christians do, Christian leaders do, they ought not to do. Now, will you notice verse 16? "For all the riches which God hath taken from our father, that is ours and our children. Now then, whatsoever God hath said unto thee, do." I admire these two women. They say, whatever you want to do, Jacob, you go ahead. We're with you. And our father has apparently robbed us. Let me read verse 17. "Then Jacob rose up and set his sons and his wives upon camels. He carried away all his cattle, all his goods which he had gotten, the cattle of his getting which he had gotten in Padan Aram, for to go to Isaac his father in the land of Canaan. And Laban went to shear his sheep, and Rachel had stolen the images that were her father's." Let's just stop there a moment, because there's a revelation here of something that's quite interesting. Now, Jacob rises up and leaves post-haste again. You remember, that's the way he had to leave his home. Now, he leaves his uncle Laban the same way. And actually, it's not all his fault here, but it was his fault when he had to leave his own home. But he's prepared for this. After all, he's had practice in leaving overnight. And so he has all the cattle and everything ready to march, ready to get out of that land. And his wives apparently didn't have a chance to even get many of the things that were theirs. But notice what happened. Rachel stole the images that were her father's. I told you we were in the home of idolatry. God didn't want the boys brought up there. But you see, Rachel has been brought up in a home of idolatry. And she felt like she wanted to take her gods with her. What a primitive heathen notion she had. Poor Jacob thought he ran away from God when he went to Bethel. God appeared to him there. And he found out you can't run away from God. In fact, David wrote about that. David said, though I make my bed in Sheol, why, I don't get away from God. Death won't separate you. Though you go to the height of heaven, you'll never get away from him. And you can't get away from him but going to the moon. You just don't get away from God. That's all. She, though, wanted to take these images that had been in the home. Now notice verse 20. And Jacob stole away unawares to Laban the Syrian, in that he told him not that he fled. Now, he waited until Laban went out to shear sheep. Probably he went quite a few miles away from home because the sheep grazed on a very large area in that day, and they still do for that matter. It takes a great area to feed them. And so this man Laban is away from home. While he is, Jacob just forgot to tell him he was leaving, that he was going. So he fled with all that he had, and he rose up and passed over the river and set his face toward the Mount Gilead. And it was told Laban on the third day that Jacob was fled. And he took his brethren with him and pursued after him 7 days' journey, and they overtook him in the Mount Gilead. You see, they are moving now quite a distance. They've come apparently all the way here to Mount Gilead, which is just on the east of the Jordan River. And it means that Laban has really been traveling fast to overtake him. And Laban doesn't mean any good as far as Jacob is concerned. I'm of the opinion he was angry enough to kill him and would have killed him had not God intervened. Verse 24, and God came to Laban the Syrian in a dream by night and said unto him, take heed that thou speak not to Jacob, neither good or bad. In other words, you be very careful what you say and do. Then Laban overtook Jacob. Now Jacob had pitched his tent in the mount, and Laban with his brethren pitched in the Mount of Gilead. And now listen to Uncle Laban. He's a clever rascal, by the way. Here he's been coming, breathing out fire and brimstone, wanting to not only recover all these possessions of Jacob and take them back, but probably kill Jacob and take back his two daughters and their children. But God had to intervene to protect this boy. Now, will you notice verse 26? My, how clever he is here. He's a real diplomat, by the way. And Laban said to Jacob, what hast thou done that thou hast stolen away unawares to me and carried away my daughters as captives taken with the sword? My, that ought to make Jacob feel pretty bad that he had run away like that. Wherefore didst thou flee away secretly and steal away from me? And didst not tell me that I might have sent thee away with mirth and with songs and with tabret and with harp? Why, Uncle Laban says, I would have given you a wonderful send-off party. I would really have had a great celebration, and we would have given you a fond farewell. That's what he's saying now. I don't think he would have done it. And listen to him. My appeals now to sentiment. Verse 28. And hast not suffered me to kiss my sons and my daughters. The sons would be those 12 grandsons there. And they're going to be very prominent as far as the history of this world is concerned. Hast not suffered me to kiss my sons and my daughters. Thou hast now done foolishly in so doing. It's in the power of my hand to do you hurt. But the God of your father spake unto me yesterday night, saying, take thou heed that thou speak not to Jacob, either good or bad. And Laban lets him know that he didn't mean good by him, but God had prevented him from doing bad. Now will you notice, verse 30, "And now, though thou wouldst needs be gone, because thou sore longest after thy father's house, yet wherefore hast thou stolen my gods?" That's a funny kind of a god to have, isn't it, that you can steal it? "And Jacob answered and said to Laban, because I was afraid, for I said, peradventure thou wouldst take by force thy daughters from me." Now, he's not answering that he had taken the gods. He didn't know that Rachel had taken them, actually. What he's answering is this: "Why did you run away without letting me know and giving you a party?" He says, "I was afraid that if I wanted to go, that you wouldn't let me take your daughters, my wives, and my family, and that which belonged to me. You wouldn't permit it." And verse 32, "With whomsoever thy findest thy gods, let him not live. Before our brethren, discern thou what is thine with me, and take it to thee. For Jacob knew not that Rachel had stolen them." You see, Jacob is so sure that they haven't done a thing like this. And if you think Laban believed Jacob, you're wrong. He didn't believe him. Jacob didn't believe Laban either. They had no confidence in each other. That had been a nice, pleasant little 20 years, had it not. Now notice, "And Laban went into Jacob's tent, and into Leah's tent, and into the two maidservants' tents, but he found them not." Now he expected one of his daughters to be the one that got them. "Then went he out of Leah's tent and entered into Rachel's tent. Now Rachel had taken the images, put them in the camel's furniture, and sat upon them." Quite a clever girl herself, isn't she? She's sure a daughter of her father. "And she had taken them and put them in the camel's furniture," that is, that which went on the camel's back, "and then she sat down on them. And Laban searched all the tent, but found them not. And she said to her father," listen to her now, "let it not displease my lord that I cannot rise up before thee, for the custom of women is upon me. And he searched, but found not the images." Why? Well, she's sitting on them. She says, "I'm sorry, but I can't get up. Don't feel well today." And she's sitting on them. May I say, this is truly a very realistic setting that's given to us here of this family. Now, will you notice verse 36? "And Jacob was wroth and chode with Laban. And Jacob answered and said to Laban, what is my trespass? What is my sin that thou hast so hotly pursued after me?" And now, Jacob gets a little confidence because he doesn't locate these images and he's sure that they're not anywhere around. And frankly, he just now wants to rebuke the man, his father-in-law, that's come after him. Now, will you listen to his complaint? Here is the course that he passed, and he's now getting his college degree, his degree from the College of Hard Knocks. And will you listen to this here? Verse 38, "This 20 years have I been with thee. Thy ewes and thy she-goats have not cast their young, and the rams of thy flock have I not eaten." In other words, he didn't even get his meals. He had to pay for that. "That which was torn of beasts, I brought not unto thee. I bear the loss of it. Of my hand didst thou require it, whether stolen by day or stolen by night." And he couldn't even get any insurance. When a lamb was stolen or killed by a wild animal, why, Jacob had to pay for it. Believe me, this Laban, he's a hard taskmaster, is he not? Now listen to him, verse 40. "Thus I was in the day the drought consumed me." He didn't get a vacation in summer. "And the frost by night." And when it got cold, he still had to stay out with the sheep and with the animals. "And my sleep departed from mine eyes." Many nights he had to watch to protect the flock. Now listen to him, verse 41. "Thus have I been 20 years in thy house. I served thee 14 years for thy two daughters and 6 years for thy cattle, and thou hast changed my wages 10 times. Here's what's happened to this man. Here is the man that was clever, and this is the man that thought that he could get by with it. But actually, he didn't get by with it. God didn't let him get by with it because, frankly, God has made it very clear, whatsoever a man sows, that shall he also reap. Jacob refused submission to God at home, and he now has to submit to his uncle. Jacob came to receive a wife and dignity, and he was made a servant because God respects the rights of the firstborn. And Jacob deceived his father, and he's deceived by his father-in-law. Jacob the younger became the older. He found out that he was given the oldest when he thought his uncle. Jacob came to receive a wife and dignity, and he was made a servant because God respects the rights of the firstborn. And Jacob deceived his father, and he's deceived by his father-in-law.

0: And we're going to see his own sons deceived him in the same way. They killed a goat and dipped Joseph's coat of many colors in it. He deceived his father about being the favorite son, and he was deceived about his favorite son, Joseph. God says, whatsoever a man sows, that shall he also reap. Now he leaves Laban. They bid each other goodbye, and they're going to make a contract. Let me read now verse 42. Except the God of my father, the God of Abraham, and the fear of Isaac had been with me, surely thou hadst sent me away now empty. God hath seen mine affliction and the labor of my hands, and rebuked thee yesterday night. Now Jacob has his day in court, and he lets Laban have it now. And Laban answered and said unto Jacob, these daughters are my daughters, these children are my children, these cattle are my cattle, and all that thou seest is mine. And what can I do this day unto these my daughters or unto their children which have been born? Now therefore come thou, let us make a covenant, I and thou. Let it be for a witness between me and thee. And Jacob took a stone and set it up for a pillar. And Jacob said unto his brethren, gather stones, and they took stones. And now they make a contract. Verse 48, and Laban said, this heap is a witness between me and thee this day. Therefore was the name of it called Galeed and Mizpah. For he said, the Lord watch between me and thee when we're absent one from another. And this has been used by young people's groups as a benediction and other groups. And I don't think it ought to be used that way, because this is actually a contract between two rascals that they're going to quit stealing from each other and work on somebody else. The Lord watch between me and thee. In other words, may the Lord keep his eye on you so you won't steal from me anymore. That's exactly what these men are saying. Now they're going to separate, and they do separate, and we're going to see the great experience in the life of Jacob next time in chapter 32. May the Lord richly bless you, my beloved.
1: Well, Jacob may have passed his coursework, but he's holding a degree from the School of Hard Knocks, and God still has much more to teach him. These are powerful lessons, aren't they? Well, as the Bible bus rolls along, we're headed for the greatest wrestling match ever recorded. Join me and invite a friend as we continue deeper into Genesis. I'm Steve Schwetz, and I'll save a seat just for you.

0: 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Come along for the ride, and you'll study both the Old Testament and New Testament, discovering God's great redemption story. Is this your story too?
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1: Thank you for joining us here on TWR Pure Talk. My name is Thulani. We're now going to join Insight for Living with Chuck Swindoll. If you've been following the series Steadfast Christianity, we're continuing with this series today, The Cords That Hold Pastors and Flocks Together. Stay tuned. Be blessed.
2: 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Today on Insight for Living, Chuck Swindoll gets candid about the real struggles ministers face. In this message, Chuck highlights five concerns that plague every pastor, whether it's short-term commitments, lingering unresolved conflicts, insufficient time with God, or dangerous theological drifts. There's a lot that can pull a church body apart. So Chuck turns to 2 Thessalonians to show us what holds pastors and flocks together. This is message number 6 in an 8-part series called Steadfast Christianity.
3: Pastors have been compared to shepherds since the beginning of the church. The Apostle Peter encouraged the church elders to shepherd the flock of God among you. The word pastor itself comes from a Latin word that means herdsman. Just as shepherds guide and tenderly care for their flocks, so pastors lead and serve and care for the needs of their congregation. However, relationships between pastors and flocks are not always as serene as the pastoral image might imply. Sheep sometimes stray and sometimes bleat behind the shepherd's back. Pastors sometimes fight with the sheep and sometimes flee altogether. Often fed up with the flock and in search of greener pastures, pastors vacate pulpits on an average of once every 3 years. Think of that. One or two sheep with a little goat in them can butt heads often enough with the pastor to make his ministry miserable. The lingering, unresolved personality conflicts can drain both his emotions and his energy. Sometimes, too, the sheep can crowd the shepherd to such an extent that his personal time for study and growth are eaten away. Gradually, his life and teaching begin to lose their cutting edge, growing dull and ultimately ineffective. Also, out of either insecurity or a desire to set a sterling example, some pastors are reluctant to be real and open and vulnerable. All pastors have needs. Never forget that. Underneath the ministerial garb, they are just sheep like everyone else. They hurt when they're bitten. They fight or run when they're threatened. And they shiver in the cold wind when they're shorn. Back in 2 Thessalonians chapter 3, verses 1 through 5, the Apostle Paul reveals a lot about himself as a pastor, shepherd, and about his relationship to the flock at Thessalonica. In doing so, he indirectly instructs us in strengthening the pastor-flock relationship. Let's read this passage together from the New Testament. The letter named 2 Thessalonians. It's in chapter 3, the first 5 verses. I'll begin with 2 Thessalonians 3, verse 1. Finally, brethren, pray for us that the word of the Lord will spread rapidly and be glorified, just as it did also with you, and that we will be rescued from perverse and evil men. For not all have faith. But the Lord is faithful, and He will strengthen and protect you from the evil one. We have confidence in the Lord concerning you, that you are doing and will continue to do what we command. May the Lord direct your hearts into the love of God and into the steadfastness of Christ.
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4: Ministry is supposed to be a joyful thing, but often it seems as though it's more of a marathon of misery. It hadn't ought to be, but it often seems like it is. In recent days, I've had the privilege of being with a body of 60, 70 people in ministry. We were tucked away in a little conference center not too far away from Fullerton, and we spent an overnight together, and I had the joy of speaking, and really, I had a greater joy in listening. I never learn anything while I'm talking, but I learn a lot while I'm listening, and I learned a lot. I had a chance to be with people who have been in ministry less than a year, and some who have been in ministry 35 and more years. Our ages span from the mid to late 20s all the way to the mid to late 60s. It was a great time, really, it was. I like it when real people come together and talk about real things. And you might wonder what pastors talk about. Well, when pastors aren't around, congregations talk about pastors. And when congregations aren't around, pastors talk about congregations. So we sort of did that. Mark Twain said a number of years ago, war talk by men who have been in a war is always interesting, whereas moon talk by a poet who has not been on the moon is likely to be dull. Well, there wasn't any moon talk in our time together. It was, I'm afraid a little of it was war talk. And when I drove back from the conference, unusual for me, drove slowly. And I just let the cars pass me, and I took my time. I held it down to 55, 60 on the way back. And while I was driving along, I did a lot of thinking. I did a lot of thanking also. I have the privilege of ministering at one of the great spots, if not the great one. And in my life, most every other place looks good in a rearview mirror because I can't wait to get back home and to be with the people I love. I got to thinking about my life and the lives of those men and women I had been with, whom I really do respect. They're folks in the trenches. There wasn't a theoretical mind among us. They're people that are down in the grit and grind of everyday life. Some of them are in tough places. I was thankful I wasn't in some of those places. Some of them are in wonderful spots, and they're encouraged. And I came away with several concerns, I guess I would put it. I have several pastoral concerns for my colleagues in ministry. I guess if I were to list them, there would be three, four, maybe five of them that kind of came to the top of the surface in the car as I was driving home. First, I'm concerned about short-term commitment. Seems like men in ministry more and more are looking for some place to go to get away from where they are. It's what I call the green grass syndrome. I had the opportunity to tell them that the grass was not greener. It, in most places, wasn't even edible. They were probably where God would have them, except for a few rare exceptions. They just needed to gut it out. They'll get through the hard time, and there'll be a good time. Weeping may endure for the night, but joy comes in the morning. One person wrote, "It is generally known that 20% of the population moves each year. Traditionally, pastors have transferred more often than those in other professions. There are several hundred thousand pastors. A conservative estimate is that 25% move annually, or well over 100 pastors a day. Some religious leaders believe that one-third would be a more accurate figure, or nearly 200 pastors moving every day of every year. Because our church in Fullerton has had only two pastors in its 31 great years of history, we tend to forget that. But most ministers will not stay 4 years in the same place. Most youth workers won't stay 1 year. We're a body of people in ministry on the move, and that concerns me. Now, some people need to move. In fact, I'm of the opinion some churches need to simply close their doors and give up. Just let the job be done by others more effective in the community. That may sound like heresy, but I really believe that. Not all of them, and not most of them, but some need to say, we've had our day. Or we're never going to get to our day, and we need to simply say, it's over. Short-term commitment concerns me. Another one, and probably more than that, is what I would call lingering unresolved conflicts. I don't know how many fellows I talk with who have a running concern or battle with one man or one woman or a few, a little cluster, a power block of people in their church. And this lingering unresolved conflict is just siphoning their energy and stealing their joy. And I hurt for them. There are always people who will oppose ministry. And some of them find their way, for some unrevealed reason, into a church. And for a greater unrevealed reason, they won't leave. They just want to stay and make problems for the leadership. And not the kind of constructive criticism that is always needed, not the kind of objective counsel that says, let's look at the other side of this, but just the kind of person that says, no, no. I've got a friend who has been in a church. Now it's been about 40 years. And some of the board members were there when his predecessor was there. And they're still on the board. And I was with him a year or two ago, and he said to me, I ran into one of those old guys, and he said, one of those guys said to me, I'm sorry to miss the board meeting the other evening, Pastor. I was looking forward to voting no. Says he always votes no. Sort of an unresolved, lingering conflict. I found that among some of those guys. Third was a lack of sufficient time spent in the study. And by that, I don't simply mean in the book of God, which of course is part of that time, but with the person of God. Too little time just alone with God. And it may be better spent outside the official study, perhaps in a quiet place, maybe in the early morning hours at home, or any secluded place where God can break through the din and speak to the man or woman of God concerning his will and his word. I found men too busy, and I challenged them to slow down, making too many meetings and feeling the necessity of being at every one of the committee gatherings and doing all the work of the ministry while the people watched it being done. It's not right. It's not even biblical. My heart aches for men who are no longer spending sufficient time with God. I think one other I would list would be a reluctance to be real, to show oneself vulnerable. How easy in ministry to build oneself into a castle and to surround it by a moat and to breed alligators that fill that moat so people can't even draw a bridge to get to us. I heard this week from a man who's taken the place of another minister who had been in the church for almost 10 years. And he said, you know, in my predecessor's case, some of the people weren't even sure if he had 3 or 4 children. That's after he had been there almost 10 years. And it's just being too closed. People want to know the one who ministers to them. And they want to know that his world, like their world, is real. And it includes some struggles. It's kind of comforting to know that he, like they, have feet of clay. And that he has a deep and abiding need for prayer. Well, now that we're sufficiently depressed, I probably would mention limited vision and lack of confidence last. Some of the men, for some reason, just have restricted vision and they lack confidence. Confidence in God, confidence in God's Word. The self-image problem is a major battle of men in ministry, in case you wonder what ministers struggle with. Some of them are just now finding themselves and they don't like who they're finding. Or they're just discovering the extent of the call to ministry, and it frightens them. Some men are terribly intimidated by people who have prestige or have money or speak with authority for the community or have been in the church for years. And so their vision is cut in on, like you'd cut in on a runner's stride. And some are just ready to quit. This is a day of tremendous opportunity, and that's not meant to be a cheerleading statement. It's true. This is a day in which there is great spiritual hunger. Amos's words are right. There is a famine in the land, and it's a famine for the Word of God. There's a famine for love and compassion mixed with the teaching of the Word of God. It seemed like it's an either-or thing. You either get good teaching or you get a lot of love. You either get an overwhelming sense of compassion in this place while you starve, or you get big doses of food dropped on you like truckloads, and you don't feel like anybody cares after the instruction is over. We need balance. You know, our Lord promised that the gates of hell will not prevail against His church. And that's true. In fact, Paul, writing to Timothy in the last letter he ever wrote, 2 Timothy, said these words in chapter 4, words that have become rather familiar to some of us. Verse 2, preach the word, be ready in season and be ready out of season. Reprove, rebuke, and exhort with great patience and instruction. Those are strong words. They come with a staccato exclamation point. Preach it, be ready, exhort, reprove. Now, why would he say it with such passion? Well, because the world system is so convincing. Congregations drink in, and breathe out the system of the world all week long. And we get it from our televisions. We get it from our news magazines. We get it from our schools. We get it from our neighborhoods. We get it from our clubs. We get it from our social contacts. We are breathing in and out all the smog of the world system. And then an hour or two a week, we're getting straight scoop from God. And sometimes it takes a strong exhortation from God's word just to get our attention. And a man who does that is often viewed as crotchety or loud or cranky. No. Don't misread passion and desire for holiness for crankiness. Don't misread that. Why was he exhorted like he was? Verse 3, because the time will come when they, people around the community, people in the church, the populace, the hoi polloi, when they will not endure sound doctrine, but wanting to have their ears tickled, they will accumulate for themselves teachers in accordance to their own desires, and will turn their ears away from the truth and will turn aside to myths. We don't live in a vacuum. When you say no to the truth, you say yes to myth. When you say, no, God, I don't want to know what you think about it, then we say yes to the world. I want to buy into your lies. It's just that simple. It's a black and white thing. Very clear contrast. Look at verse 5. How is Timothy to respond in a world like this? But you, very strong, emphatic. People will do this. They will want that. All kinds of teachers with ear-tickling tongues will tickle the ears of listening audiences. But you, he says it in chapter 3, verse 10. He says it in chapter 3, verse 14. He says it in chapter 4, verse 5. But you, be sober in all things. Endure hardship. Do the work of an evangelist. Fulfill your ministry. A ministry is not to be endured, it's to be fulfilled. Great word, by the way. This word means to bring to full measure, to discharge all the duties connected with it. Fill your day full of the things that mark your responsibility as a minister of the gospel. I love the way John R.W. Stott writes on this passage. When men and women get intoxicated with heady heresies and sparkling novelties, ministers must keep calm and sane. Even if the people forsake Timothy's ministry in favor of teachers who tickle their fancy, Timothy is to fulfill his ministry. He must persevere until his task is accomplished. Calvin adds these words, "The more determined men become to despise the teaching of Christ, the more zealous should godly ministers be to assert it." But being men, we tend to back off. We tend to fold our arms and sigh at conferences like I attended. Oh, what's the use? Or when our dreams crash and burn, our tendency is to become bitter and think all the world is against the truth, when in fact, that isn't real. Many more in the family of God believe it than don't. And the hunger level, if it may not be great where you live, believe me, it's great around the world. There's a starvation setting in upon God's people. Now, in light of all of that, and that was quite a 75-cent introduction, wasn't it? At this rate, we'll be here an hour and a half. My goodness. Go back to 2 Thessalonians chapter 3. Let's take a look at five verses in 2 Thessalonians 3 that point out four responsibilities of the minister of the gospel, followed by four responses or responsibilities of congregations who are surrounded by the teaching of the gospel. It's a very simple outline. There's some truth here for the pastor in the first three verses, and then there's some truth here for the flock in about the middle of verse 3 down through verse 5. Let's take a look at them. First of all, let's dissect the pastor. That sounds like normal stuff, doesn't it? Let's do it for a few minutes. Finally, brethren. Now, understand, this is a preacher's finally. It doesn't mean it literally. It just meant to wake you up so that you'll listen a little longer. He's got a whole chapter of things to say, but this is one of those in-between finallys. And he's addressing these words to the Christian. So do I. You're a Christian, and if you're involved in a congregation, and if your growth in Christ is important to you, listen to what God says about the person or the persons who minister to you. Finally, brethren, pray for us. Pray for us. Let's stop right there. The first thing I would list regarding a good minister is admission of need. He openly says, "I need prayer. Pray for us." I found that he asked for prayer in Romans 15:30. He asked for prayer among the Ephesian Christians in Ephesians 6:19. He asked for prayer from the Colossian saints in Colossians 4, verse 3. He earlier asked the Thessalonians to pray for him in chapter 5, verse 25 of the first letter. He even said in verse 22 of the letter he wrote to the slave owner, Philemon, to pray for him. Paul is readily admitting his need for prayer. Why? Because he's merely a man. He's just a human being. And he could easily be intimidated. He could easily get off course. He is no way a self-assured guy who pulls his own strings and opens his own doors. Oh, he could, but he learned in the flesh it doesn't work. So pray that God would open just the right doors and I would march through them unafraid. I love the way Spurgeon put it in one of his fine works out of the Metropolitan Tabernacle pulpit. "Lo, your minister, but a stripling from the country, all untrained in academic lore, knowing nothing but just the doctrine of the cross, came forth before the multitude to tell out simply the word. How he felt his nothingness then, and how often he told you so. You cried to God, and the child, the lad, was helped. What mighty deeds were done in the conversion of hundreds. But now we have a name, and there is a great temptation to rest upon our success, and for men to think there is something in the preacher that he can gather the crowd and can preach the word, and it is sure to be blessed when he preaches it. Brethren, again, I say, we are nothing." Never think for a moment that the one who ministers the word to you can pull it off in the flesh or has any interest in doing that when under God's control. I happen to be the one who ministers in the church pulpit, and I readily and on a regular basis admit my great needs.
2: 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According to the Apostle Paul, it's the very foundation of it. Why do so many pastors leave their churches? I'm Bill Meyer. 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

0: Peace That Passes All Understanding, the song we've just enjoyed by Wayne Watson here on TWR Pure Talk. We are going to listen to Turning Point, The Holy Spirit. You May Not Know is the theme in these days, and I trust it's going to be a blessing to you. 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
1: What does it mean to be born again? It's more than just an expression. It's the requirement for becoming a Christian. Have you met that requirement? Today on Turning Point, Dr. David Jeremiah takes a closer look at the second birth as he continues his new series on the Holy Spirit. To help you know for sure if you've been born again, here's David with the conclusion of his message, Born of the Spirit.
2: You know, I used to hear people say being born again and realize they had no idea what they were talking about. That is not just a colloquial expression for a Christian. It's a description of what happens. We're born first physically, and then when we become Christians, the Bible says we are born again spiritually. Have you been born again? Or are you just one birth person? You can't go to heaven unless you're born twice. Someone put it this way, if you're born once, you die twice. If you're born twice, you only have to die once. And that's the truth. That's what the Bible teaches. If you are only born once, you will die physically and spiritually, which is to be separated from God. If you become a Christian, if you're born again, you may die physically someday, but you will never die spiritually, and you will be with God forever. That's the truth. That's what the Bible teaches. We'll have part two of Born of the Spirit in just a moment, but let me tell you first of all about this book that we are making available during the month. It is the background study of this whole subject on the Holy Spirit. The book is called The Holy Spirit You May Not Know. It's 250 pages, a hardback book that is the third in a series of books on the Trinity. We've done one on God, one on Jesus, and this is the third one on the Holy Spirit. And it is the resource for the month of June, which means when you send a gift of any size to Turning Point this month, all you have to do is just say, please send me the book on the Holy Spirit, and it'll be on its way before you know it. We hope you'll let us do that. It will be our great privilege, and I think you will be encouraged and uplifted and moved along in your walk with God because of this book, and we want you to have it. So please ask for your book when you send your gift today. Well, friends, here we go with part two of Born of the Spirit from John chapter 3, verses 1 through 8. Until the Holy Spirit comes to live within you because you have invited Christ to be your Savior, you haven't been born again. The good news about being born again is something I've reveled in often as I've thought about it. I'm going to give it to you. It's a little formula. It goes like this. If you are born twice, you only have to die once. But if you've only been born once, you got to die twice. You see, it works like this. If you've been born physically and spiritually, the only death you have to worry about is physical death. And you might even beat that rap if the rapture happens. But if you've only had one birthday, if you haven't been born again into the family of God, you not only have to die physically, but after you die physically, you will face the second death, which means eternal separation from God. That's spiritual death. That's what Scripture calls the second death. Physical death is the separation of the soul from the body. Spiritual death is the separation of the soul from God forever. You don't want to mess with the second death, I promise you. And the way you escape the second death is get born twice. The experience of the new birth, what are the effects of it? How does it happen? How can it be? That's the question Nicodemus had. He was trying to put it all together in physical terms, and it wasn't working for him. He said, can a man get back into his mother's womb and be born a second time? Let's hope not, for everyone's sake. Jesus, in essence, told Nicodemus that the new birth was a mystery. As I've pictured these two men talking on a flat top roof, out under the stars, it's easy to visualize a night breeze rustling the leaves of a nearby tree as Jesus spoke. And then Jesus said, Nicodemus, it's just like the wind. And he gestured to the trees. The wind blows where it wishes and you hear the sound of it, but it cannot tell where it comes from and where it goes. So is everyone who is born of the Spirit. And there's a little play on words here, because the word wind and the word spirit are the same Greek word, the word pneuma. We get the word pneumatic brakes from that word. What did Jesus mean when he said that the work of the Holy Spirit in the new birth is like the wind? Well, first of all, like the wind, the new birth is unseeable. You can't see the new birth. You cannot see the wind, and all you can see is what it does. Trees bend, leaves swirl, branches break. The Holy Spirit works in the same way. You cannot see him enter a heart, but you sure can see the results as guilt is replaced with joy and bitterness with forgiveness and fear with faith. It's like planting a seed. You cannot see the life inside, but soon green shoots are appearing, and the new birth is invisible, yet it always shows up later on in the effects of it in the life of the person who experiences it. The new birth is also unpredictable. The wind is unpredictable. I know meteorologists can study radar and satellites, but how many of you have been in storms that were never predicted or places where storms were not predicted? We used to have a joke where I grew up where they would say, I just shoveled 4 inches of partly cloudy off of my driveway. you know, that's kind of how it is. We think we know how the weather works, but we don't know how the weather works. Meteorologists can study, but storms shift without warning, and the Spirit works in the same surprising way. I wish I could tell you all the different ways that I have observed people coming to Christ in the 50 or so years that I've been doing this. A woman pressing play on an old cassette tape, a driver driving a truck hearing a gospel broadcast, a teenager overhearing some friends talk. None of that comes from a textbook. But the Spirit is not limited by our methods. He moves where he wills. He reaches hearts we might never expect. The wind blows where it wishes, and the Spirit works in ways that continually surprise us. And if I had all your stories here, and how you came to Christ, there would be almost as many stories as there are people. God is not stereotyped. He works in all of us in a different way. He gets into our lives. He causes things to happen to us that make us stop and think. Maybe the things that have happened this week have brought you to church today. You never know. We read in the life of Joseph that sometimes people mean things for evil, but God means them for good. And maybe you're here because of the anguish in your soul over all the events of this past week. Listen to me. God will use anything to bring you to himself, and his methods are unpredictable. The new birth is unseeable, it's unpredictable, and it's unstoppable. Try holding up your hand and telling the wind to stop. It will not listen. You cannot stop it. In the same way, no one can stop the Holy Spirit. A person may say they want nothing to do with God, but one day they begin asking questions and feeling a pull toward Christ. And of course, that is the Spirit at work. He has been called the Hound of Heaven because his love never gives up and his pursuit never ends. Maybe you've been praying for someone in your family for a long time and you think there's no use to continue. Don't stop. The Hound of Heaven may be on his trail, and you will find out about it later. So the new birth is unseeable, it's unpredictable, it's unstoppable, and then it's undeniable. Laws can guide people, schools can teach knowledge, and families can set rules, but none of these can change a heart. Only the Holy Spirit can take away sin and remove guilt and make someone new. That is why in prisons today you can find men and women who once lived violent and broken lives who are now reading scripture and singing hymns and sharing Christ with others. The world looks on in disbelief and asks, how can such change be possible? And the answer is clear. The Holy Spirit's been at work, and his power to transform lives is undeniable. So the experience of the new birth and the effects of it, what about the explanation of it? Jesus didn't try to explain the action of the Spirit much beyond that. So how would I explain him? Yet at the same time, I think there are some things we need to know about this new birth, truths that are important. This new birth is the result of two agents acting together. Listen to what Jesus said. He said, unless one is born of water and the Spirit, he cannot enter the kingdom of God. Just as in physical birth, it takes a man and a woman to have a child, In spiritual birth, it takes what the Scripture calls water and the Spirit. Now, we know what the Holy Spirit is. That's the second agency on this list. As far as the second part of that verse, we don't have any doubt. The Bible says, listen to this, you are not in the flesh, but in the Spirit, if indeed the Spirit of God dwells in you. Now, if anyone does not have the Spirit of Christ, he is not his. I want to take just a moment of parentheses right here to correct the doctrine that keeps floating around all the time, and that is that you become a Christian when you accept Christ, but you have to wait for the second blessing to get the Holy Spirit. So I had people come up and ask me, do you have the Spirit? Well, let me give you the answer. The Bible says right here, if you don't have the Spirit, you're none of his. You cannot be a Christian and not have the Holy Spirit. When Jesus comes to live within your heart, the Holy Spirit comes to live within your heart. You're baptized by the Spirit into the body of Christ. So don't let anybody tell you you need something more. You have everything that you need. It's not that you need something more. The something more needs more of you. And it's not that you need the Holy Spirit because you're a Christian and haven't received him yet, because that is not possible. The Bible says if you do not have the Spirit, you are not his. Everybody get that? You may not need it now, but someday somebody's going to come to you and stick their finger in your face and tell you you're a second-class person because you don't have the Spirit. Don't forget what this verse is. Take it out and read it to them. It's pretty plain. It's not hard to understand. It isn't open for debate. It's what the Word of God says. You can't get saved without the Holy Spirit. You may think you're getting to Christ without the Holy Spirit, but even if you don't know what he's doing, he's working in your heart. It isn't difficult to understand that Jesus is talking here about the Holy Spirit. But then he says you have to be born of water. And some people say that means you have to be baptized, but that's not what this means. There's no evidence in the Scripture whatsoever that baptism is a requirement for salvation. It's an act of obedience for those who have already been saved. So what does the word water mean? Let me help you with that. Psalm 119 and verse 9, how can a young man cleanse his way? By taking heed according to your word. Ephesians 5:25, Christ also loved the church and gave himself for her, that he might sanctify and cleanse her with the washing of water by the word. Now, having read those two verses, what do you think the water is? It's the word of God. The Bible says that in order to become a Christian, two agencies are involved, the Holy Spirit and the word. Now, how does that usually work? Someone has given you a scripture or you've heard a scripture in church, and the Spirit of God begins to work on you, and he takes the scripture that you've heard and he dwells it into your heart, and you become convicted of your need and you become a Christian. The things that bring a person to Christ are the Word of God and the Holy Spirit. So, according to John, we were brought into existence spiritually by the Word of God. The water is the Word. So what Jesus said to Nicodemus was, Nicodemus, you can't be born unless you're born of the Spirit and of the Word. And it works like this. The Word of God is preached or read or heard, and the Spirit of God takes the Word of God and strikes fire in the heart of a person and they become a Christian. Somebody asked me once, why do you keep on preaching the Bible, Jeremiah? Well, don't you know any other book? Don't you get tired of preaching the same old book? Here's my answer. I'm hoping to live to be about 150, but even if I do, and only just be getting started in the Word of God. I'm continually awed and amazed at how God takes his word and uses it to bring people to faith in Jesus Christ. Someone said, what's your evangelism program at your church? Well, we try to encourage people, teach people, reach people, but we have a continual stream of people coming to Christ. And there's only one explanation for it. We have a steady diet of the Word of God. It is the Word of God that is continually bringing men and women to faith in Jesus Christ. If you don't use the Word of God to communicate spiritual truth, you take the Holy Spirit out of his environment. The only way the Holy Spirit can work in the heart of a person is if the Word of God is present. If you take the Holy Spirit out of his arena, then you've got nothing. But when the Word of God is preached and the Spirit of God uses that word to bring about conversion, he does so in the hearts of those who listen. I just keep preaching the Word of God. I'm never going to quit preaching the Word of God. In Nashville, Tennessee, a man came up to me and said, I'm a long-haul trucker, and I got saved listening to you on the radio. I started listening to you once when I was flipping the dial around, and then I started listening every day, and one day it just all made sense to me, and I pulled my rig at the rest stop and gave my heart to Jesus Christ. We get countless testimonies like that from all over the country. What brought this man to conviction? Just the word of God. I couldn't do it. I never seen the guy before in my life. He didn't find the new birth through listening to David Jeremiah fill airtime on the radio. No, through the medium of radio, he heard the word of God and his life was transformed. If I told you all the experiences like that we've cataloged just from preaching the Bible, you would understand, as I understand, that most powerful thing I can ever do is just teach the Word of God. God blesses His Word. It's impossible for anybody to be saved without it, and you have to be born of the water and of the Spirit. The explanation of the new birth. Just a couple of more things. The examples of the new birth. I want you to take a moment and think about anybody you know who you would think would be the best candidate for least likely to become a Christian. You got any people you know like that? You work with them? Maybe they're your neighbors. Maybe you're in a class with them. That person is the least likely person to ever be saved that I've ever met in my life. Do you know what? God loves things like that. He loves to take that least likely person and shove it in your face. Let me give you an illustration. If you had asked that question of the believers in the early chapter of Acts, Saul of Tarsus would have made every list. In Acts 9, Dr. Luke, the author of the book of Acts, relates Christ's confrontation with this unlikely candidate for grace. Saul was a religious fanatic who thought he was gaining points with God by persecuting, jailing, and brutally exterminating Christians. It was his passion. He chased Christians down in Jerusalem, and he was willing to travel to distant cities to carry out his campaign of terror. But one day, on his way to Damascus to pursue yet another group of believers, he suddenly came face to face with the risen Christ, and he fell to the ground. He had a miraculous experience with Almighty God because the Spirit of God and the Word of God came together, and he was born again. He got up off his face, and after his blindness went away, you know the rest of the story. He became the greatest influence for the gospel of Jesus Christ who ever walked on this earth apart from Jesus Christ himself. How do you explain that? How do you explain the greatest enemy of Christianity becoming its greatest advocate and apologist? I think God has a sense of humor, don't you? He had a miraculous inside-out experience. He was born again spiritually, and through that new birth, his life was transformed. Yet this conversion seemed so remarkable and unbelievable to the disciples in Jerusalem that when they heard that he had been saved and wanted to join them, they didn't want anything to do with him because they didn't believe it. They couldn't believe that someone like Paul could have been changed so radically that they would be comfortable having him in their presence. And then there's Nicodemus. He first came to Jesus at night, full of questions. But later, in John 19, we find him in the daylight bringing a costly gift of spices to honor Jesus' body after the crucifixion. And Nicodemus, who at first came to Jesus by night, came also bringing a mixture of myrrh and aloes, about 100 pounds. Nicodemus moved from curiosity to courage, and I believe he became a Christian, that he had the new birth Jesus had explained to him. I could go through the New Testament, but I could also go through more recent history and tell you about the people I know. I might even put one of you on my list if I know your story. I wasn't running toward God, you might say. I was running away from him. For somehow the Spirit of God and the Word of God came together in my life and I found salvation. I was born into the family of God and my life has been totally changed. Ladies and gentlemen, only eternity will allow us enough time to hear all the stories. I'm sure that will occupy some of our conversations in heaven. Places where boys and girls all over the world have experienced regeneration through the new birth into God's family. I'm not talking about personal reformation. I'm not talking about cleaning up your act. I'm not talking about turning over a new leaf. I'm not talking about trying to do better. I'm not talking about going to some religious class or catechism or spiritual seminar. I'm talking about a grade A miracle. I'm talking about being born again into a new family, whether you are 14, 44, or 84. It still works, this gospel that we preach. It isn't completely different from physical birth. The baby doesn't conceive itself. It is accomplished through the mother and the father. The baby doesn't birth itself. It is done through the mother's labor. And though there is a process that leads up to the birth, there is a moment in time, and I noticed at the hospitals how they write down the exact time. And when you get the paper, the birth certificate, the exact time is on there. And they think it is very important to note the day and the time. We don't have any problem understanding that physical birth begins at a point in time. There's a process leading up to it, but there's a point in time when it happens. But there is also a point in time when new birth takes place. You know, I hear people say, well, I've always been a Christian. That's like saying, I've always been born. No, you haven't always been a Christian. You can't always be born. You get born at a period of time. You say, well, I think I'm a Christian, but I don't remember the time. Well, you don't need to remember the exact day or year. You just remember that there was an exact day and an exact year. You've been born. No, you haven't always been a Christian. You can't always be born. You get born at a period of time. You say, well, I think I'm a Christian, but I don't remember the time. Well, you don't need to remember the exact day or year. You just remember that there was an exact day and an exact year. The important thing is not that you can name

0: your life, and you think because of that you're a Christian, you're wrong. The Bible says you don't get to be a Christian by being born in a good family. God doesn't have any grandchildren. He only has children. So if you're not born again, you need to get born again. Maybe you can say, Pastor Jeremiah, I never heard anything like this before. Well, that's good. That's why you came to church. That's why God brought you here today. If you can't remember or if you aren't sure, that's all right too. You can take care of it today. Let me tell you about something that happened to me. I grew up in a pastor's home, and my father preached sort of like I do, maybe a little more vigorously and evangelistically. He gave an invitation, and when my father would give an invitation as a young boy, I'd be sitting with my mother, and I could see how happy it made him when people came forward, and I kept asking my mother, can I go? So when I was little, I went. I didn't know what I was doing. I just went through it. I think that happened to me a couple other times, and I hear people say that all the time. What do you do when your children are so small they want to make a decision? Those are sometimes called pre-conversion experiences. Don't ever discourage that. For me, I didn't understand it. I was baptized as a child, but I didn't understand it, and I was baptized again. So I am a twice baptized Baptist preacher. But I would never go back and do it any other way. I don't care what you think or what others think. If you're not sure, you should get sure. Have you had a spiritual birthday? Has there been a time in your life when you prayed and asked Jesus Christ to become your Savior? If you haven't done that, you need to do it. You need to take note of it, write it in the front of your Bible, and record your spiritual birthday. Because if you've only been born once, you got to die twice. I want you to have two birthdays. And then all will happen is if you don't see the rapture, you'll die someday, but you won't die the second time. You'll go to be with the Lord in this place called heaven. Ladies and gentlemen, it's a good day for a birthday. It's a good day for a birthday. Have you been born again? That's the question. If not, you can be born again today because you become born when you ask Christ into your life. When he comes to live within your heart, you become a Christian. The Bible says that is to be born anew, born again. All you have to do is bow your heart before God and ask him to forgive your sin. Tell him that you're sorry for your sin and you want to live for him. Ask him to come into your heart through his son, Jesus Christ. Declare that you believe that Jesus is the Son of the living God and that he died on the cross, was buried in the grave, and came forth victorious over the grave after 3 days. Invite that person, that Jesus, into your heart. He will change you from the inside out. You will never be the same. Let us know about it. We'll be happy to encourage you any way possible. And we'll see you again tomorrow, right here on this good station.
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0: God will provide a way. And when we read John 3:16, we know that he did provide the way, the truth, and the life, which is our Lord and Savior Jesus Christ. Hope Has a Name is up next, and after this, we'll listen to Running to Win with Dr. Aaron Lutzer. 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
1: Welcome to Hope Has a Name with Women of Hope director Dr. Peggy Banks and singer-songwriter and author Babby Mason. There's an old children's song that starts off with, "I am a promise." You know, God has given each of us gifts and potential and promises from Him. Let's listen in as Babby and Dr. Peggy talk about how we can recognize our God-given gifts.
2: Friend, it's always good to be with you.
3: Good to be with you again.
2: You know, Dr. Peggy Banks, you encourage me. I think this is so powerful that you and I get to do life together.
3: Oh, very excited.
2: That we are moving in the same direction.
3: Mm-hmm, mm-hmm.
2: And that is speaking hope to women.
3: Yes.
2: And allowing them to be encouraged by our words and pointing them to Christ.
3: Mm-hmm.
2: So thank you for being a woman of great vision and encouraging people like me and other women who are listening.
3: Yeah, well, I appreciate you saying that, Babby. I feel the same way about you. And this is something I want to talk about today. In being obedient in our calling, right in the moment, when God says, do this, you know, take this step, write this song, do this Bible study, teach this lesson. And sometimes, you know, we might find it difficult or we're struggling or we're tired, but God blesses those times when we are really seeking Him. And He says to us, just like He said to Joshua in Joshua 1, be strong and courageous, right? Keep moving. I am with you. I will not leave you. And for us to just remember those words and take those steps of faith, because down the road, years down the road, we see how God uses the fruit of an obedient moment in our life, sometimes 10, 15, 20 years prior.
2: That's right.
3: And there's something in your life, Babby, that I want to talk about, because I know there have been several times like that for you where God has really shown you in your gift and calling to maybe write a song.
2: Yes.
3: And then how that song has come back years later.
2: Yes.
3: To just bless many, many others.
2: You know, Dr. Peggy Banks, the Bible says that God has given to every man, that's a corporate term, women too, every one of us, the measure of a gift.
3: Mm-hmm.
2: And you and I and everyone who's listening today, we have so much potential. We have latent gifts that are lying dormant right now.
3: Yes, I agree.
2: We have gifts
3: right.
2: That are, there is so much potential in you.
3: Mm-hmm.
2: And we don't even have a clue
3: yeah.
2: of the gifts that we have.
3: Mm-hmm.
2: And I've always wanted to be a singer. But had you told me when I started singing back when I was in college that I would be a songwriter
3: yeah.
2: or that I would be known as a songwriter, I would say, you have got the wrong girl.
3: Right. Yeah, I know that would be wrong for me. If God had told me that, Babby, I'd be like, I don't think so, Lord.
2: But back then, I didn't know that this was something that I possessed.
3: Yes.
2: But the Bible also says the steps of righteous people are ordered by the Lord.
3: Mm-hmm.
2: And so I went to this conference years ago and sat down just because it was on a program
3: yeah.
2: and there was a class being offered on songwriting. I have always been a lover of words. I do love writing, but songwriting, it's a special craft.
3: Mm-hmm.
2: And I sat down in this class and the lights came on.
3: Wow.
2: And I started exploring writing songs, and here I am 30-some-odd years later writing songs and having songs in the hymnal and being known for some of those songs.
3: Yes.
2: And one of those songs is a song called Trust His Heart.
3: Mm.
2: And there are some words in the chorus that were inspired by a quote from Charles Haddon Spurgeon.
3: Okay.
2: And Dr. Spurgeon says this, the actual quote is, God is too wise to be mistaken. God is too good to be unkind.
3: Mm-hmm.
2: And when you cannot trace His hand, trust His heart.
3: Oh, I love that.
2: Well, a good friend of mine and I, Eddie Carswell, who is also a great songwriter, who sings with another group called New Song. We have a mutual friend, Dr. Ike Reichert. Ike Reichert went through a season of great loss when his wife and their baby that they were expecting, she went into cardiac arrest during labor and delivery, and both mother and child were lost.
3: Mm-hmm.
2: And so my friend Eddie and I, we love Ike Reichert and wanted to encourage him, and we sat down and wrote this song together
3: mm-hmm.
2: and shared it with him. And this is what I love about the Lord. His God math, it goes on into infinity. And he takes the seed of a song and he breathes on it just like bread.
3: Right.
2: He breathes on it, he breaks it, he multiplies it, and he feeds it to the hungry.
3: Mm-hmm.
2: And this is what he has done with that song. God is too wise to be mistaken. He's too good to be unkind. Our chorus says, when you don't understand, when you don't see his plan, when you can't trace his hand, trust his heart.
3: Yeah.
2: And on the day that we wrote that song, back in like 1991, it was an assignment. You know, it was an inspiration. We wrote the song in the inspiration. And here we are, decades later.
3: Yes.
2: And I am seeing some beautiful fruit from the labor of that song, from the inspiration of that song. Dr. Peggy, I am blown away by some of the cards and letters that I get. I even received a picture of a mother who sent me a picture of her child's headstone. And the lyrics to Trust His Heart were carved in her child's headstone.
3: Wow.
2: And this is what I know to be true. You have the gift of leadership. And God is taking you around the world to lead other women to share their gifts. You bring out the best in women. Out of your own experience, out of your own gifts, you are challenging women and leading women. That's what God has charged you to do. And you make it look easy, but I know it's not. And we make songwriting and singing and traveling look easy. Whatever he calls you to do, he gives you the grace to do it.
3: That's right.
2: And so he has given me the grace, you know, to write beautiful lyrics and beautiful melodies and then stand on the stage and deliver these lyrics and melodies so that I can, number one, be a blessing to people and give honor and glory to God.
3: Yeah.
2: And so those of you that are listening, you have a gift. God has put something in your heart, and it usually you would even do if you even if you weren't getting paid.
3: Right.
2: I mean,
3: right.
2: I just sing just because.
3: Yeah.
2: It's like breathing. You lead just because. It's like breathing to you.
3: Yes.
2: So God has given you something that is as easy as breathing that you can do to bring him glory, to encourage others, and to bring your heart a great joy. And that's what he's doing in my life.
3: Well, Babby, thank you so much for just sharing that story with us. And I know that it took great obedience in that time, in that moment, to write that song. And today, you're still seeing the fruit of that song. But some people may have heard the song but don't realize where it came from. So would you be willing, it's kind of crazy, unconventional, would you be willing to sing part of the song for us today?
2: Absolutely. That's what I do. You know, I love what I do, and I do what I love. That's what I love to do. So I'll be glad to do that.
3: Thank you.

0: Babby, those words are so powerful.
1: Amen.
0: And have really just spoken to my heart today, just a time that we've had here of worship.
1: Amen.
0: Because it's so important for us as women in ministry, when God has a calling on our lives, to be obedient to that calling.
1: That's
0: even
1: right.
0: When we don't see the whole plan, when we don't feel God, we don't know what He's doing, that we just are obedient to what He's asking us to do. And so I just want to encourage our listeners today, is there something that God has put on your heart? Is there some special gift that you have? Maybe it is singing. Maybe it is songwriting. Maybe it's leading. Maybe it's writing a Bible study. Maybe it's gathering a few young women together and having a time of discussion where you're talking through some difficult issues. It doesn't make any sense. You don't know what's the purpose of it. Just take that step of faith.
1: There are days, obviously, we don't see God. There are days we don't feel God. But faith is not a feeling. And so faith is believing that even though we don't see it, we still believe that it is true. Don't worry if you don't see it. Don't worry if you don't feel it.
0: Yeah. The Bible says in the book of Hebrews, in the first chapter, says that faith is the assurance of things hoped for and the conviction of things not seen, right? So we have this hope in our hearts, and it takes faith to believe this assurance that what I hope for is going to happen, even as we come together today as friends, right?
1: That's right.
0: And we have this show, and we are putting it together. We're hoping that women's lives are touched and their lives are transformed.
1: And out of our obedience,
0: yes,
1: God will use. He will use it.
0: Amen.
1: He will use our words,
0: right,
1: our obedience, to go out to the uttermost parts of the earth. And somebody listening today is on the receiving end of our obedience. And that I just love God's economy, mm-hmm, how He takes that little thing that we have in our hand, like bread, He, yes, breaks it, multiplies it, blesses it, to His glory and our joy.
0: Amen. So I just say, if it doesn't make any sense, just do it for His obedience. Thank you, Babby, for being with us today.
1: Amen.

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I'm Scott Hollinger, and on behalf of Peggy and Babbie, I'd like to thank you for listening. And our prayer is that God will bless you as you live for Him.

0: Personally, I hope you're being blessed and enjoying our time together here on TWR Pure Talk. Dr. Erwin Luther, you will sit next to the King. The theme is Children of an Awesome God, and today we're reading Romans chapter 8.
1: Let us run with endurance the race that is set before us, looking to Jesus, the founder and perfecter of our faith. What if you got a letter saying that someone died, leaving you $10 million? You're an heir to a fortune and didn't know it. An heir, that's exactly what you are as a child of God. In Romans, we read, we are children of God, and if children, then heirs, joint heirs with Christ. From the Moody Church in Chicago, this is Running to Win with Dr. Erwin Lutzer, whose clear teaching helps us make it across the finish line. Today, we continue a series from Romans chapter 8 on the blessings we've been given as children of an awesome God. And one key blessing is this: you will sit next to the King.
2: The name of the woman is Bertie Adams. Bertie died at the age of 71 in Palm Beach, Florida, on Christmas Day, 1976. Bertie, according to the police and the coroner, the cause of death was malnutrition. She lived in a hovel. She was obviously living in squalor. She begged for food in the neighborhood. And when she died, indeed, it was for lack of food. As they went through her house trying to just find out how they could identify her and so forth, they came across two keys. The keys were actually for lockboxes in a bank. Bank number one had 700 shares of AT&T, which back in 1976 probably really meant something. And not only that, but in it was $200,000 in cash. In the other lockbox, no shares, just $600,000 in cash. Bertie's relatives would inherit it, actually a niece and a nephew. Can you imagine them getting that phone call? We just want you to know that your aunt Bertie died, and she left you an inheritance. Bertie, yeah, you know the woman that you didn't want to attend any events because she never showered? You remember that one? She has just left you over $1 million to divide between yourselves. A friend of mine who tells this story likes to point out that misers are weird people, but they sure make great ancestors. And they do, don't they? In the 8th chapter of the book of Romans, it's as if God says, I'm giving you the keys so that you can unlock the boxes and see what your inheritance is. When you begin to think that you are living in poverty, what you can do is to simply open up the text and you can see what I've done for you and what I still am going to do for you. Romans 8 is the passage that everyone should be turning to at this moment. It begins with the famous words, there is therefore now no condemnation. If you weren't here last time, be sure to get the message so that you can understand that in sequence. The chapter begins with no condemnation, which takes care of our past. The chapter ends with no separation, which takes care of our future. And what an ocean of truth lies between those two concepts. What we'll discover today is that salvation is much more than simply God taking away our sins. Ask the average person what a Christian is. Well, he's a Christian who's been forgiven, somebody who's been forgiven. Yes, he's been forgiven, but much more than that, the forgiveness happens to bring something else about. You're not merely forgiven. And that's the end of the story. As a matter of fact, the whole Trinity is involved in this business of salvation. It is huge to God. To take you out of the pit and to save you is huge. And I am pointing at you because I know you, and thank you for smiling back. Now, let's look at the text, and I'm going to pick it up there in verse 12. Verse 12, Romans chapter 8. So then, brothers, we are debtors, not to the flesh, to live according to the flesh. For if you live according to the flesh, you will die. But if by the Spirit you put to death the deeds of the body, you will live. For all who are led by the Spirit of God are the sons of God. For you did not receive the spirit of slavery to fall back into fear, but you've received the spirit of adoption as sons, by whom we cry, Abba, Father. The Spirit himself bears witness with our spirit that we are the children of God, and if children, then heirs, heirs of God, fellow heirs with Christ, provided that we suffer with him in order that we may be glorified together. He's talking about us sinners. Imagine that. How is the Trinity involved? First of all, notice that the Holy Spirit leads us. In fact, as many as are led by the Spirit of God, they are the sons of God. The ministry and the work of the Holy Spirit. And how does the Spirit lead us? Lead us to do what? Well, first of all, lead us in our struggle with sin. I read the text. For if you live according to the flesh, verse 13, you will die. But if by the Spirit you put to death the deeds of the body, he's talking about sinful deeds, you will live. What an amazing statement. To put to death the deeds of the body, the sinful deeds of the body. You know, the older translations used to always say mortify. We don't use the word mortification anymore. We may talk about a mortician, but we don't use the word mortification. It means to put to death sin in our lives. The ancients used to say, either you will kill sin or sin will kill you. And the Christian fights against sin, trying, with the help of the Holy Spirit, obviously, to kill it. Most of us say, I don't want to kill it, I just want to manage it. The Bible says that through the Spirit, we put to death the deeds of the body that we may live. Of course, that's a separate message. A couple of year or two ago, I thought I'd preach an entire message on this text. I still may, but let me just simply say that we put the deeds of the flesh to death by deep repentance, by trust, by faith, by gathering together with God's people, by reading the Word, and sometimes by drastic action. Jesus was talking about lust, and he says, if your eye offends you, pluck it out and cast it from you. For it is better for you to enter into heaven with one eye than to be in hell with two. Wow. Jesus is saying, whatever you need to do to put to death the lust of the flesh, do it. So the Spirit helps us, but we have a part. We, by the Spirit, put to death the deeds of the body. Now you say, well, is he talking about Christians, non-Christians? Well, the previous verses do talk about the contrast between the converted and the unconverted. The mind of the flesh, which is hostile to God, in strong comparison to the mind that has been regenerated by the Spirit. But here, notice he is talking to Christians as a warning. Verse 12, so then, brothers, we are debtors, not to the flesh, to live after the flesh. For if you live according to the flesh, you will die. In a sense, this verse applies to both. If you are here today and you've never trusted Christ, and therefore you are living according to the flesh, your own dictates, your own desires, your own agendas, as you must, then you will die. You will die in this life, in many different ways, in the sense of the emptiness of your own life, and eventually there will be eternal death. If you're here as a Christian and you live according to the flesh, you also will die in the sense that life not only will be empty, but it will be filled with rot. Filled with rot, and you will not enjoy the life that God intends for you, even though at the end of the day, as a believer, you will be saved, because as we heard sung, God his children ne'er forsaketh. But I've known Christians, and you have too, who have lived wasted, empty, self-filled lives. And the Bible says that if you live in pleasure, you are dead while you're doing it. If you live according to the flesh, you will die. So the Spirit helps us with our struggle with sin. The Spirit also helps us with our struggle with assurance. Do we belong to God or do we not? Look at the text, everyone with a Bible open. It says, for all who are led by the Spirit of God are the sons of God, for you did not receive the spirit of slavery to fall back into fear. Slavery to death, fear of death, slavery to the law. But you have received the Spirit of adoption as sons, by whom we cry, Abba, Father. The Spirit himself bears witness with our spirit that we are the children of God. And what the Holy Spirit does is to give us not only the permission, but the desire to call God Father, and to even call him Papa. Abba, Aramaic for daddy, dada. It's what a baby would say as he's growing up. And to us, he might say Papa or daddy. In Aramaic, he'd say Abba, daddy. And we can call him that. The Spirit enables us to speak that. If you've ever led a person to faith in Jesus Christ, you know that almost immediately after their conversion, when they pray, they call God Father, inspired and led and spoken in the Spirit. I know a woman who struggles greatly with alcoholism, and she keeps falling into it again and again, though she is trying to put to death the deeds of the body. She's having a hard time. But every time she confesses her sin, she always begins with, Father, you know how much I love you, and you know that I know that this is sinful and it grieved you. Isn't that interesting? That's what comes out of her mouth is Father. And Father, we can even say Dada. Now, if during the prayer this morning I had said, Now, Daddy, we're here together as a congregation and we need your help, I can imagine that I'd get some letters. People would say, Pastor Lutzer is becoming far too familiar with God. He's becoming too intimate, and this seems a little disrespectful to me. But I could have done that. I could have done that. And in your private prayer, you can look into his eyes by faith, so to speak, and say, Papa, Daddy. Now, my friend, I want your attention for a moment. I want you to imagine that this message, which is a message of hope, goes into the darkest corners of the world. A world in which there is very little hope. There is the hope of the gospel, and there is the hope of believing on Jesus Christ so that God becomes our Father.
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0: You could say the theme for tonight's message on the Living Word for Africa with Pastor Safa Makana is that Christ is the answer. We're reading Colossians chapter 2, verse 1 to 13, as we study the book of Colossians. Up next.
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0: was richest praise with an inspiring song, Carry the Light. In our study today, Pastor Asaf Makanga will share with us from Colossians chapter 2, verses 1 to 13. Let's join him now.
1: We meet today in Colossians chapter 2, verse 1 to verse 13. Christ Jesus is the answer to philosophy. In the first 15 verses of this chapter, we will see that Christ is the answer to philosophy. Actually, the remainder of the chapter will show that he is the answer to ritual. Now, Christianity has always been in the danger of extremism. Christianity is not a system, but a person, and that person is Christ. Now, there were five errors that endangered the Colossian church, which Paul will deal with actually in this chapter. Let me highlight those areas and the verses where they are found. The dangers were, first, the enticing words, and those are found in verse 4 to verse 7 of chapter 2. Then the dangers of philosophy, verse 8 to verse 13. The danger of legality, verse 14 to verse 17. Then the danger of mysticism, verse 18 to verse 19. Finally, the danger of asceticism, verses 20 to verse 23. Those dangers were a problem in the 21st century, were a problem in the first century church. There are still dangers today in the 21st century church. Many, even so-called Bible believers, have slipped into one or more of these errors. Today we will consider in detail the danger of enticing words and philosophy, and we leave the other three for our next study. First, Colossians 2 verse 1. For I want you to know what a great conflict I have for you and those in Laodicea, and for as many as have not seen my face in the flesh. Paul mentions two places here, and he uses also two words. Important word here is conflict. He is in a great conflict. Let me highlight something about Laodicea. Actually, Laodicea was near a city near Colossus, and in Laodicea was one of the seven churches of the book of Revelation. It was the church that is described as being lukewarm. Paul saw that there was a grave danger in Colossus and in Laodicea, and it caused great conflict in his heart. What is the meaning of the word conflict? It caused a great concern in his heart. For him, he saw that they were in the danger of going off in one or two directions. And so this explains why we find Laodiceans' lukewarm condition when they are described in the book of Revelation. What had happened to them? They had lost sight of the person of Christ. Christ is the answer to man's head. He is also the answer to man's heart. And Paul is in a great conflict. He is concerned about them, looking at them and seeing them torn between two worlds, either to go into the world of philosophy or to remain with Christ. They needed to make a decision. Colossians 2, verse 2. That their hearts may be encouraged, being knit together in love and attaining to all riches of the full assurance of understanding, to the knowledge of the mystery of God, both of the Father and of Christ. Now, their hearts may be encouraged or may be comforted is an important statement here, but it speaks of the heart. The heart indicates the entire inner man. That means the whole propulsive nature of man. He is praying that their hearts, their humanity, their whole persons might be comforted, might be encouraged. Being knit together in love means compacted together in love. You see, love will draw them together. After all, a church is not united by gifts or even by what we term today as spirituality. The bond that unites believers is love. It is the cement that holds us together. It is the glue of the church. And no wonder Paul, in Ephesians chapter 1, he says, you must strive to keep the unity of the church in the bond of love. Now, what is the mystery of God? Again, we have this word. The church, my friend, is the mystery, for it had not been revealed in the Old Testament. God was going to save the Gentiles. That had been made clear in the Old Testament, and he did save them. But on the day of Pentecost, God started a new thing. He began to call out a group of people into the body of believers, baptizing them by the Spirit of God into this body. That is what Paul is explaining in 1 Corinthians 12, verse 12. For as the body is one and has many members, but all the members of that one body, being many, are one body, so also is Christ. You see, my friend, Christ had a physical body while he was here on the earth, and he has a spiritual body down here on the earth. What is it? The church. That body is the body of believers that have trusted him, and that body is called Christ. That is why the Lord Jesus said to Saul, why are you persecuting me? Whenever the church is being persecuted, it's Christ being persecuted, because the church is the body of Christ. Saul was persecuting Christ personally. The church is Christ. It belongs to him, the mystery of God, even Christ. Colossians 2 verse 3. In whom are hidden all the treasures of wisdom and knowledge. You see, it is in Christ where the hidden treasures of wisdom and knowledge are hidden. All that we need is in Christ Jesus. If only we could learn that. He is the reservoir of knowledge. Christ has been made unto us wisdom. We need to rest in that, my friend. All the treasures of wisdom and knowledge are in him. How wonderful it is. When you have known Christ, you are exposed to this wisdom, to this knowledge. Have you started benefiting from what Christ has in him for you, my friend? Someone has said, sometimes we have so much potential in ourselves, but it may only take that we actually activate those properties, because they are already ours. Are you activated to be a beneficiary of the treasures of wisdom and knowledge, which are all in Christ Jesus? Now Paul will discuss the error of enticing words. Remember, I said that in this section we will talk of the error of enticing words and the error of philosophy. To begin with, enticing words. Colossians 2 verse 4. Now this I say, lest anyone should deceive you with persuasive words. He is going to deal with the matter of philosophy and enticing words. Philosophy and psychology have been substituted for the Bible in many places today. It is amazing to find men, some men even from our theological seminaries, who are holders of PhD degrees. They are there, yet they know very little about the Bible. They all know about Wellhausen, they all know about Kant, they all know about Plato, and even Thomas Aquinas, but they don't seem to know very much about the Word of God. That is the great problem of our day. We know the mind of men more than we know the mind of God. What do you know more, my friend? What your teachers taught you, what your professors taught you? Have you been taught by God? Has the Holy Spirit revealed to you anything? You see, there was that same danger in Colossae as well as in Laodicea. People were getting acquainted with the knowledge of man and not the knowledge of Christ. That is what actually killed the church in Colossae, and it made the church in Laodicea the weakest of the seven churches of Asia Minor. It was in the worst spiritual condition, and yet the people thought that they were well off. These cities were wealthy. They boasted of their wealth and affluence, and also of their knowledge, but they were blind to their true spiritual condition. So Paul is warning us to beware that we will beguile ourselves with enticing words, and that will victimize us. We must be careful of the philosophers. We must be careful of these people who will come with enticing words. In fact, some have also come into the religious realm. They will entice us with words. Their words cause many people to follow a certain individual instead of the word of God. My friend, any true servant of God will say, "Let Christ be exalted," or "Let him increase, but let me decrease." Colossians 2 verse 5, "For though I am absent in the flesh, yet I am with you in spirit, rejoicing to see your good order and the steadfastness of your faith in Christ." Now at this time, the word that was coming back to Paul was that this church was standing. To see your good order is an important word at this time. Actually, order is a military term, and it means to stand shoulder to shoulder. That is what believers ought to be doing, standing shoulder to shoulder. And he is encouraging them that I would rejoice to see you standing shoulder to shoulder, being strong, contending for the faith, and then steadfastness of your faith in Christ. Steadfastness means to have a solid front, to be immovable. The literal translation would be stereotype, or the opposite of movable type. Paul writes this same thought actually to the Corinthians in 1 Corinthians 15:58. "Therefore, my beloved brethren, be steadfast, immovable, always abounding in the work of the Lord, knowing that your labor is not in vain in the Lord." The Colossian church had a reputation of steadfastness, and Paul wanted them to continue like that and not to be led astray by the oratory of some, especially as they used those persuasive, enticing words. Colossians 2 verse 6, "As you have therefore received Christ Jesus the Lord, so walk in him." What a statement. What does it mean to be saved? What does it mean to be a Christian? My friend, salvation is to receive a person, and that person is Christ. So Paul says, since you have received Christ Jesus the Lord, walk in him. Walk in him. Now, to walk in him, he is basically saying, now that you have received him, walk in him, walk in the Spirit, walk in him in your home, in your office, walk in him in your classroom, walk in him on the streets, walk in him wherever you are, even in your bedroom, walk with him. The way you get around in this life is to walk. You are to walk in Christ. God grant that you and I might be joined to him in our daily walk. Walk in him. Since you are a child of God, let it show. Walk in him. Colossians 2 verse 7, "Rooted and built up in him and established in the faith, as you have been taught, abounding in it with thanksgiving." Now, the word rooted means rooted like a tree. And a tree is a living thing, my friend. And then we are to be built up as a house. A house is not a living thing, but it requires a tremendous foundation. So Paul tells us in Ephesians that the foundation is Jesus Christ. So having received Christ, we are to walk in him, doing what? Being rooted, drawing our life from him as a tree, and build up in him as a house. your faith resting upon him, the solid foundation. Paul is talking, giving us the antidote to enticing words. Now he moves on to discuss the danger of philosophy. Colossians 2 verse 8. Beware, lest anyone cheat you through philosophy and empty deceit, according to the tradition of men, according to the basic principles of the world, and not according to Christ. What Paul is basically saying at this point is beware, look out, stop, look and listen. The equivalent of sila in the Old Testament. Beware. Why? Lest anyone should cheat you through philosophy and empty deceit. If you were to follow the history of philosophy, beginning with Plato, including many of the church fathers, and coming down to the more recent philosophers, people like Kant, Locke, and Baltimore, and Thomas Aquinas, these actually seem to make some theologians crazy right now. When you trace them, you find that none of them have a very high view of the inspiration of the Word of God. What are they doing? They are looking for answers to the problems of life, but they will not be found in philosophy. They are looking for answers in all the wrong places. A true philosopher is a seeker after truth, but truth is not found in human wisdom, my friend. Christ is the answer to philosophy. Paul wrote in 1 Corinthians 1 verse 30, but of him you are in Christ Jesus, who of God is made unto us wisdom. But false philosophy is like a blind man looking in a dark room for a black cat that isn't there. There is no hope for its search for truth there. Paul warns the Colossians to beware of this. Beware, stop, look, listen. According to the tradition of man, you may remember that the Lord Jesus condemned the religious rulers in his day because they taught the tradition of men rather than the Word of God. This is why I think it is important for us to study the total Word of God, not the ideas of men. Also, according to the basic principles of the world and not according to Christ. You see, my friend, some people try to build their Christian living on some worldly system that seems so simple. Our base is not philosophy or a worldly system. Our base is Christ. So, because our base is Christ, Paul speaks of Christ. Colossians 2, verse 9. For in him dwells all the fullness of the Godhead bodily. This is a wonderful statement. In Christ dwells all the pleroma. This is a clear-cut statement of the deity of Christ. In him dwells all the fullness of the Godhead, not just 99.99%, but 100% dwells all the fullness of the Godhead bodily. Colossians 2 verse 10. And you are complete in him, who is the head of all principle of the Godhead, not just 99.99%, but 100% dwells all the fullness of the Godhead bodily. Colossians 2 verse 10. And you are complete in him, who is the head of all principality and power. Now you are

0: Isn't that a wonderful way of saying it? You are ready for the voyage of life in Christ, and whatever you need for the voyage of life, you will find in Him. This is where we say that Christ is the answer. What is your question? What is it you need today? Are you carried away by human philosophy? Then, my friend, turn to Christ. Are you carried away by enticing words? Are you carried away by the systems and traditions of men, the basic principles of this world? The answer is turn to Christ. He is the sure foundation. The rock which the builders rejected has become the cornerstone. Colossians 2 verse 11. In Him you were also circumcised with the circumcision made without hands, by putting off the body of the sins of the flesh by the circumcision of Christ. Paul is telling his Colossian readers here to get rid of that which is outward. You see, the real circumcision is the new birth in Christ. He explained this to the Galatians in Galatians 6 verse 15. For in Christ Jesus, neither circumcision avails anything, nor uncircumcision, but a new creature. My friend, you and I become new creatures when we come to Christ and trust Him as our Savior. We rest in Him. We are identified with Him. Colossians 2 verse 12. Buried with Him in baptism, in which you also were raised with Him through faith in the working of God, who raised Him from the dead. The death and the resurrection of Jesus Christ here is an historical fact. When Christ died, you and I died with Him. Then He took our place. And when He was raised, we were raised with Him. And we are now joined to a living Christ. It is so important for us to see that we are joined to a living Christ. He rose triumphantly on the third day. The issue is whether or not we are born again, whether we really know Christ as our Savior. If we do know Him, we are identified with Him. Identification with Christ is putting off the body of the sins of the flesh by the circumcision of Christ. You see, that is a spiritual circumcision. When you put your trust in the Lord Jesus, the Holy Spirit baptizes you into the body of Christ. It is by this baptism that we are identified with Christ, and we are also raised with Him, joined to the living Christ. Salvation is accomplished by the resurrection power of God. It's not some philosophy. It's not some gimmick. It's not some little system of philosophy. It is not the taking of some course that will enable you to live for God. It is the power of the resurrection of Christ. Colossians chapter 2 verse 13. And you being dead in your trespasses and the uncircumcision of your flesh, He has made alive together with Him, having forgiven you all trespasses. This is good news, my friend. Paul is saying here we are joined to the living Christ. Now if we are joined to Him, my friend, you are going to live as if you are. How close are you to Him? Do you walk with Him? Do you tend to Him in all the emergencies of life? Is He the one who is the very center of life? Paul says, and you being dead in your trespasses and the uncircumcision of your flesh, He has made you alive together with Him, having forgiven all your trespasses. You are forgiven, my friend. Walk as a forgiven child of God.
1: Thanks, Pastor Asafa Makana. My friend, how close are you to Him? Do you walk with Him? Do you turn to Him in all the emergencies of this life? Is He the one who is the very center of your life? This has been the Living Word for Africa. If you would like some assistance, our mailing address is The Living Word for Africa, Trans World Radio, P.O. 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
1: These days, the whole self-discovery thing seems to have become all the rage. I need to know myself and not be ashamed of who I really am. Right. Look around. How well is all that introspection serving us in this increasingly self-obsessed, narcissistic world in which we live? Hi, I'm Bernie Diamond and welcome again to Fresh. Back in the day, Greek philosopher Aristotle posited that knowing yourself is the beginning of all wisdom. Indeed, the famous maxim, know thyself, was inscribed at the temple of Apollo in Delphi. Socrates and Plato were also big fans. So, what did all that ancient history have to do with us here today? Well, there's a multi-billion dollar global self-help industry that's rooted in this whole self-discovery thing, in the notion that you are your own solution, that you already have everything you need inside you. You just need to unlock it. Endless tools, books, courses, and coaching are all designed to help you discover your true self. But the further you go down this rabbit hole of introspection, the deeper you sink into a subjective self-centeredness that right now is tearing this world apart. Wouldn't you agree? God's plan, as it turns out, is the complete opposite. Proverbs chapter 3, verses 5 to 8. Trust in the Lord with all your heart and do not rely on your own insight. In all your ways acknowledge Him and He will make straight your paths. Don't be wise in your own eyes. Fear the Lord and turn away from evil. It'll be a healing for your flesh and a refreshment for your body. So, sure, be self-aware, totally. But real wisdom doesn't come from looking inward. It comes from looking upward. Don't rely on your own insight, but in all your ways acknowledge God, and He will make straight your paths. Friends, that's His word, fresh for you today. Now, don't forget, there is such power in God's word.
2: 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And below there, you will see a form. Put your details there and be subscribed. Michael Card sings Chorus of Faith after this. We'll then listen to Mrs. Fried on Woman to Woman, followed by Women of Hope.

0: Hello, friends. I promised you that we would go back to the first chapter of Job today, so we're going to do just that and follow on what happened after he received the news of family tragedy. Acceptance is what we had in mind when we parted, so keep it there for now, and then see the next step in the life of a much tried person. And, of course, as I said, this can happen to either man or woman, or both together. Just recently, I was reading the Moody magazine about the dam that burst last November and how those millions of gallons of water broke through and caused a lot of damage to the Toccoa Falls Bible College in Georgia. Not only to the buildings, but in the loss of life and even in separation of families. It was all so swift, without warning, the unexpected. The work of rebuilding is going ahead with trust in God and their vibrant faith they have expressed in the words, "Triumph out of tragedy is claimed by those who love, for all things work together," is the promise from above. And with this, they have in mind to press on. In that company was a young man who lost his wife and baby. But triumph out of tragedy. The unexpected and the response. Well, I thought about Job as I read that story, and the words triumph out of tragedy seemed to fit, for that is what it all turned out to be in the end. But there was an awful lot to learn between the beginning and the end. They were like school days of learning in a spiritual sense for Job, and such experiences will be the same for us, for we go on learning all the way through life, and God chooses our tutors. Some we may like, some we may dislike and think that they're too harsh. But then one day our education will be complete. Grief had made Job rend his mantle and shave his head, but he bowed himself to the ground and he worshipped. At that terrible moment in his life, when he was stripped of everything, all that he possessed, when sorrow and grief, loss and adversity swept over him in full force, he was enabled to bow before his Maker and exclaim for us all to hear, "The Lord gave, and the Lord hath taken away. Blessed be the name of the Lord." That was indeed the first step to triumph in the midst of tragedy, and those were no idle words. Today we sometimes hear them quoted, but they sound so often empty, just formal. But to him, they were reality, and should be to each one of us who accepts what God the Father sends to us. None of us can predict in advance what our personal reactions to such devastating experiences would be. Literally, the loss of all things. But in Job, we have a wonderful example to follow. He acknowledged that after all that he ever had were God's gifts to him, and that he had the right to remove them, and Job would accept that and trust his infinite wisdom. Of course, the enemy was there in the background seeking to destroy, but God was still in control, however black the situation looked. This assurance can be of great help to us when we are faced with these overwhelming experiences. Things were only allowed to go so far and no farther. And even as I chat with you just now, I realize that your circumstances and mine will not be the same, and I would not dare dictate to any tried one what they should do. But I do know full well that in the tests of our lives, God is truly concerned about our reactions when things come that cause us distress. How do we take them? We can accept as from Him by His grace and learn, or we can resist them and fail. Those of us who know that we are redeemed by His precious blood know that whatever befall us, our Savior is at hand to help us and to bless. Job's attitude to misfortune and loss was a right one, and he was commended for it in verse 22, which reads, "In all this Job sinned not, nor charged God foolishly." He did not blame God. Not so very long ago, I heard of someone who faced some unexpected happenings in life that changed their whole outlook. and it was not accepted, but rather they blamed the Lord for allowing it to happen, and there was bitterness and fault-finding as a result that marred and scarred that life and had its bad effect on others too. Job did not charge God foolishly, even though he may not have understood the immediate reason for all the trial. True, God could have prevented it, but he had great compensations in store, as we will discover later on. Sometimes in our natural response to adversity and loss, we question the use of it, and this is where we have to be very careful, lest we fall into the trap the enemy sets for us, and mete out blame here and there, instead of looking to the Lord for the answer. I like to think that as God looked on, he knew that he could trust Job with this terrible tragedy. Just as he said once of Abraham in Genesis chapter 18 and verse 19, "I know him, that he will command his children after him, and they shall keep the ways of the Lord." It's wonderful to be known by God and trusted by him. Wouldn't it make a difference to our attitudes if we realized that God was looking on and expecting us to honor him in the things that befall us along the way? It would certainly put an end to the petty blaming of God for all that happens. His plan is to enrich our spiritual lives, so let us try to learn as Job did, to accept what we do not understand and not charge God with our foolish talk. When we blame him and say that he should not have allowed this and that, we automatically veer away from him, and as we do that, we hurt ourselves and possibly others into the bargain. None of us live to ourselves. We have some kind of an effect on every life we touch, and people want to see how we as Christians conduct ourselves under stress and strain. Friends, wherever you are facing life's battle, you may depend upon the care and love of your Heavenly Father. You may have lost all that you held most dear, and I don't minimize the heartache that you know. But you will be helped and encouraged if from your heart you truly respond, "The Lord gave, and the Lord hath taken away. Blessed be the name of the Lord." Such an act of acceptance and response will bring its reward. So come through your trial with flying colors, because he stands with you. And remember, when I fear my faith will fail, he will hold me fast. Bye-bye. God bless you.
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2: Whoa, Timothy, I hardly recognize you. After that soccer game today, you were covered with mud from head to toe.
3: Yeah, it was a great game.
2: Did you wash behind your ears?
3: Oh, Mom.
2: Well, did you?
4: Tammy, does that sound typical for you? I know it was a familiar sound in our home. You know, sometimes doing what's right for your children will not make them happy.
5: You're listening to Women of Hope, and today we have a great topic to discuss, and that's raising happy children.
6: Carol, you raised two children. Were they always happy?
4: Oh, Tammy, of course not. They were happy most of the time, but they were especially unhappy when they couldn't do what they wanted to do.
6: And my children are the same. But we can't always let our children do what they want, can we? We know what they need and what's good for them. So sometimes we have to be tough.
4: I found that if my children knew what they could and could not do, they were actually happier in the long run. They knew that we loved them and we wanted the best for them.
6: Yes, I have to agree on that one. I've seen children who are allowed to do anything they want, and it's very interesting. They're not usually happy children, are they?
4: No, Tammy, not at all. And usually it's quite the opposite. Children who are allowed too much freedom are unhappy and insecure. Raising happy children takes a lot of time and energy, but it's not an impossible task. In fact, it can be joyful and rewarding.
6: It most certainly can, but it's not always easy. When my son was younger, I sometimes found myself losing my temper.
4: I think all mothers do that at times. It's okay to be angry sometimes, but it's not right to take it out on our children.
6: I agree. We as parents can be angry for good reasons, but we must not act in anger with our children. We must not hit them or make them feel small by shouting at them. As parents, our love for our children has to be constant and unconditional. Raising happy children is a very important part of parenting.
4: Okay, this all sounds good, but how do we do it?
6: That's the question. Stay with us if you want to hear more about how to raise happy children.

0: This is Women of Hope, and we're glad that you're with us. Today, we're talking about raising happy children.
1: Carol, previously you've shared some parenting behaviors and skills. You have two adult children, and both of them are successful and doing well in life. Why don't you continue to share with us more on positive parenting?
0: I'm glad we can talk about families and raising happy children. I could talk about my family all day, couldn't you? We all like to talk about our children and what they're busy with and how they're doing in school, don't we? I remember a time when my children were small and I was having trouble with my son. Try as hard as I might, I could not get him to feel excited about school. He wanted to stay home with me and nothing else would do. He would get really upset and cry when I dropped him off at school each day. I tried giving him rewards. I tried reasoning and explaining, but nothing worked. After 2 months of unsuccessful talks with my son and many sad days at school, I asked my son's teacher for help. She gave me a piece of advice that I will always remember. She said I needed to reconnect with my son. Okay, what did that mean? Well, I needed to show him that I really cared about him. He was not feeling secure. He was feeling disconnected from me, and so he didn't want to leave me. As I thought about this, I realized that I had put my relationship with my children in second place behind other things in my life. I was busy with so many things. None of them was really bad, but I had allowed too many things to come first, way ahead of my children. And when I looked closely, I could see that my daughter was feeling disconnected as well. She would try to get my attention, but I was too busy. My husband had a new job requiring late hours. Our home needed to be looked after. We had all become strangers. Does this family picture sound familiar to you? It was time for us to stop and take a look at our family and our values. We needed to spend more time with these precious children that God had given us. Raising happy children is a very important part of parenting. We all want happy children, don't we? In order to raise cheerful, contented, and well-mannered children, we need to put in a lot of time and effort. But you know, it's worth every moment we spend with our children, isn't it? There are many rewards. Here are some great ideas to help us with this important job. We can work hard to raise healthy, happy, and self-confident children, but the first thing we have to do is be happy ourselves. We must have a positive attitude with our children. If we're always unhappy and grumpy with them, they will be unhappy and grumpy too. And if we're always shouting at them, well, they'll shout at others, won't they? Our home should not be an angry place, but a place for caring, love, and support. Do you remember Tammy and I talking about children being happy if they know what they can and cannot do? This is called setting limits for our children. But we must do this without being angry or cruel. The limits we set should be in the best interest of the child and should be clearly explained from the beginning. And then, all families need to spend time together. This is the only way to grow close to our children. Play with them, outside in the park or at home playing games. You can teach them while you play. Teach them to take turns and share. And it's always good to eat meals together when we can. This is the best time that you can encourage open communication. Ask your child questions like this. What's the best thing that happened to you today? Listen to the answer and talk about each other's day. Family members should always be allowed to talk about what's bothering them too. So you might want to ask, what's the worst thing that happened to you today? This gives your child an opportunity to tell you about a problem that he might be having. Then you can gently advise him on how he can handle that problem. Sometimes just listening is the best thing we can do. So just to remind ourselves, we need to be happy so that our children are happy. We need to set limits for them. And we need to spend time together and encourage open communication with them. Here are some more good ideas. Listen to your children. Even if you're busy, when your child comes to you with a question or wants to tell you something, stop what you're doing. Make eye contact with your child. Give him a reply and make sure that he's heard you. Respect your children. Children who are respected will learn to respect you in return, and they will learn to respect others. Encourage your children to be thoughtful as well. Demonstrate the importance of helping others. Children raised in this environment become respectful and thoughtful and caring adults. Then praise your children whenever you have the opportunity. If you're always telling your child that what he's doing is not good enough, he will grow up not feeling very good about himself. He will find it very hard to ever feel that he can achieve anything, even at school. Noticing your child doing something good and telling him what a good job he's doing is one of the most loving things that you can do. Be a good example to your children in your work. Show them the importance of dedication. Whether you work hard at your job or you give time to your church or your community, your dedication to something will be a very good example for your children. They will learn to do the same in their own lives by working hard at school, and they'll learn the value of community service. And make sure you enrich your life through others. Isn't it fun to get together with family members, aunts, uncles, and cousins? Make family and friends feel welcome in your home. As you show interest in other people, your children will want to do the same, and they'll learn to value others too. So let's remind ourselves again, listen to our children and respect them, encourage them to be thoughtful to others, and praise them whenever we can. Be a good example to them in our work, and then let's enrich our lives with other people. And finally, we need to remind ourselves that it's actually God who is the creator of our children, and that they are gifts to us from Him. We are to take care of them as we would a precious gift.

0: A very moving song from Judy Bailey, You Are Loved. The song is a reminder to us that God loves children and they are precious gifts from Him.
1: Let's take some time now to hear more about God's gift of children. We have another Carol with us today, and she's going to share something with us about why God gives us children. Welcome, Carol.
2: Thank you. It's really good to be here again with you today. You know, I love to watch children at play, don't you? There's something so fresh and innocent about them, isn't there? These precious children are gifts from God. He's given them to us in trust that we'll take the best care of them. What a wonderful gift! Let's stop now and thank God for these precious gifts. Would you like to pray with me? Dear Father God, thank you for this day. Thank you for the precious gift to us of children. Father, please bless our time together. Open our ears and our hearts to what you have to say to each one of us today. Amen. Becoming a parent is an awesome experience, isn't it? If you're a parent, do you remember that first cry of your new baby? This new little person actually belongs to you and is part of you. They'll grow up in your care and be so much a part of your life. But there's another way of looking at this new little life. God is the one who is the giver of life. He's the one who created this little one, and He's trusted this child into your care. And this is a pretty sobering thought because, in fact, our children are not really ours, are they? They're little people given to us by God. They actually belong to God. Our task is to guide them and prepare them for all that's waiting for them in life. And at some point, we're going to have to let them go to make their own decisions. So we need to teach them wisely, don't we? Now, I wonder if you've ever thought about why God gives us children. Well, of course, if we had no children, human life on this earth would soon come to an end, wouldn't it? And do you know, in the beginning of the Bible, God's Word, God told Adam and Eve, the first two people He created, to be fruitful and increase in number. The Bible says a lot more things about children. Would you like to hear some of them? In the book of Psalms, it says, children are a gift from the Lord. They are a reward from Him. Children born to a young man are like arrows in a warrior's hands. How joyful is the man whose quiver is full of them. Wow, I wonder if you have a quiver full of children. The warrior carries his arrows in his quiver, and of course he needs plenty of arrows when he goes hunting. Maybe you live in a village and your husband takes his sons hunting, so you'd know all about the value of those children to help provide food for you. And maybe your daughters help you work in the garden to provide food for your family. Or maybe you live in a city and your children go to work to help provide for you and take care of you. They really are a gift from God, aren't they? Our children can bring us joy and delight. Here's a lovely promise to those who walk in God's ways. In Psalms it says, your wife will be like a fruitful grapevine, flourishing within your home. Your children will be like vigorous young olive trees as they sit around your table. Children can bring much joy to our marriage and to our home. The Bible tells us that children are given to the parents not only to bring them joy, but for a specific purpose. Every child, including you, comes into the world with a future planned by God. Again in Psalms it says, your plans for us are too many to list. God not only has plans for our own lives, but also for our children. And of course, God knows that as we get older, we need somebody to take care of us. He says to children in Proverbs, listen to your father who gave you life, and don't despise your mother when she is old. And as we get older, there are our children's children, our grandchildren. What a delight they are to us in our older age. The Bible says in Proverbs, Grandchildren are the crowning glory of the aged. Parents are the pride of their children. When Jesus, God's Son, was here on this earth, he said something wonderful about children. His disciples were trying to shoo them away. They thought the children were a nuisance. But Jesus said this in the book of Matthew, "Let the children come to me. Don't stop them, for the kingdom of heaven belongs to those who are like these children." We love our children very much, don't we? And God loved his only son, Jesus, very much too. But he also loves us. In fact, his word tells us in John that he loved us so much that he gave us his one and only son, so that everyone who believes in him will not perish, but have eternal life. All of us have done, said, or thought things that are wrong. This is called sin, and our sin has separated us from God. But the good news is that about 2,000 years ago, God sent his only Son to die on the cross for our sins. Jesus lived a sinless life and died to take the punishment for us. Jesus rose from the dead and now lives in heaven with God, his Father. He offers us the gift of living with him forever if we accept what he has done for us. He wants us, his children, to be in heaven with him. And of course, he wants our children to be there with him too. So let me ask you a parenting question. Have you made a true commitment to God? Do you know, parents, that God loves you too? God reaches out in love to you and wants you to be his child. You can choose to ask Jesus Christ to forgive your sins and to come into your life as your Lord and Savior. Would you like to pray with me about this? Father God, we thank you for the gift of our children. Thank you for sending Jesus, your own Son, to die for us, to make us your children. By faith, we believe that we can be made right before you because Jesus has taken our sins away through his death. We ask that our children will come to know you as their Father too. And now, Father, we look forward to having a loving relationship with you in this life. And after we die, we'll join you in heaven. Thank you. Amen.

0: That's Denise Williams and the song, Give It All to You.
1: Isn't it wonderful that God loves us? And even more wonderful is the fact that we can choose to have a relationship with Him, like a child has with his father.
0: If you prayed with us today, believing in what Jesus has done for you, then, my friend, you are now a member of God's family. You are one of God's children. And we hope that you will have many years to enjoy growing in your understanding and knowledge of God and just being His special child.
1: We have a beautiful poem for you now, written by a woman with three lovely children. She has come to understand that her children are gifts from God.
2: God sent me three packages that needed special care. Take care of these tiny gifts, for they are very rare. Watch over them with all your love, and let them feel your touch. Take care of their every need, for you are needed very much. These gifts will grow up very fast, as soon you will see. Love them with all your heart, and let them be what they will be. When these gifts have fully grown, look at heaven above. Know they exist because of God and all His precious love.
0: It is good to be reminded that children are precious gifts from God.
1: And we need to take good care of those precious packages, don't we? They need us, no matter how old they are.
0: And as we spend time with them, talking and sharing, we grow closer in our relationship with our children, don't we?
1: And in the same way as you talk with God, your Father, and share your life with Him, your relationship with Him will be closer too. He's always listening to you.
0: And we always hope that you'll listen to us too.
1: Yes, we do. Thanks for letting us share with you, and we look forward to the time we can meet with you again.
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0: You're listening to the Question and Answer Program, a ministry of the Through the Bible Radio Network, with our Bible teacher, Dr. J. Vernon McGee. Our first question comes to us from a listener in Walnut Creek, California, who writes, could you please explain who Jesus is talking about in Matthew 25, verses 31 through 46? Are verses 31 and 32 a judgment of the world or of Christians? I've been told that there are two judgments, the Great White Throne judgment for the world and another judgment for Christians, according to their works.
1: Well, may I first of all turn to the 25th chapter of Matthew and read verses 31 and 32 that are causing the first difficulty. It says, when the Son of Man shall come in his glory, and all the holy angels with him, then shall he sit upon the throne of his glory, and before him shall be gathered all nations, and he shall separate them one from another, as a shepherd divideth his sheep from the goats. Now, let me say that I think that the problem that has presented itself to you is an either-or. You have been told there are two judgments, the Great White Throne judgment and the judgment of sinners. Now, actually, there are more judgments than that. In fact, the Word of God mentions at least eight judgments. The fact of the matter is, the old method, and when I was a boy, I can remember that I was taught that there was coming a general judgment day. And it was a sort of naive sort of a presentation that judgment day came and everybody was there. And he put some on the right hand and some on the left, the saved here and the lost there. And it was as simple as that. Well, it's not as simple as that, because we need to see that there are at least eight judgments in Scripture. Now, I want to briefly mention them. The first judgment is the judgment of the cross. That was where the Lord Jesus Christ, as your substitute and my substitute, he died to pay the penalty for our sins. He was a substitute, and he paid a ransom. He said that. The Son of Man came not to be ministered unto, but to minister and to give his life a ransom for many. And that was the reason that he died on the cross. That judgment we are familiar with, because that is the gospel when we trust Christ as our Savior. It just simply means that he died because we are sinners, and he paid the penalty for our sin, and we do not come into judgment but pass from death to life. Now, there is another judgment in Scripture. It's a judgment of self, and that's in 1 Corinthians, the 11th chapter, verse 31 and 32, and this is for believers right here and now. He says, for if we would judge ourselves, we should not be judged. But when we are judged, we're chastened of the Lord, that we should not be condemned with the world. Now, that is a judgment that you and I can perform. It is a judgment that we can perform on ourselves. You and I have sinned. What are we to do? Well, we are told that if we confess our sins, he's faithful and just to forgive us our sins and cleanse us from all unrighteousness. Now, we are permitted to judge ourselves as believers and deal with our sin. Now, suppose we don't do that or won't do that. Well, there is, therefore, the judgment of believers here and now. And when we will not judge ourselves, then we're told he'll judge us. And down here, we are actually told that, well, let me take 15th chapter of the Gospel of John. There he spoke of the fact that he was the vine, we're the branches, we're to bring forth fruit, and that he prunes, that he comes in and judges us. And it is the fact that today that when we don't judge ourselves, then he's going to judge us. And we are permitted to confess our sins, and when we do, then we are forgiven our sins. But if we don't do it, then he judges us, and we can be sure of that. And this is something that believers can do, is to judge themselves. But if not, you can be sure of one thing, he'll judge us. And that has to do here and now, by the way. And also, he mentions the fact that there is a chastening. The Lord chastens those whom he loves. That is a chastening, a judging of us to equip us to better serve him. And then we're told there's a sin unto death, that sometimes he calls us home. And that's when he reaches in and takes off a branch that's not bearing fruit. That's a judgment. Then there is the judgment of the believer's works, which is going to take place at the judgment seat of Christ. In 2 Corinthians 5:10, we're told, "For we must all appear before the judgment seat of Christ." That we, who's we? We Christians. And the works are to be judged to see whether we receive a reward or not. Now, we have here in this passage that you've mentioned a judgment of the nations and the judgment of the nation Israel. In fact, the 30th verse of the 25th chapter of Matthew, and it says, "And cast ye the unprofitable servant into outer darkness, there shall be weeping and gnashing of teeth." Now, many of us believe that refers specifically to the nation Israel, and they are to be judged. Joel speaks of the time that the nation Israel is to be judged. All the way through the Old Testament, we're told they are to be judged to see whether they can enter the kingdom or not. Now, when you leave verse 30, which has to do, that parable ahead of that had to do with Israel, you come now to the judgment of the nations, and that's the one that you mentioned. Now, that judgment is through the Old Testament. We're told they are to be judged to see whether they can enter the kingdom or not. Now, when you leave verse 30, which has to do, that parable ahead of that had to do with Israel, you come now to the judgment of the nations, and that's the one that you mentioned. Now, that judgment, as the judgment of Israel, will take place

0: the earth. This is not a judgment of the believers in the church. This is the judgment of the Gentiles and also of the nation Israel to see who's going to enter the kingdom. And the test that's given here, and that's the question that you raise in your next question, and let me read it. It says verses 34 to 40, and the king shall say to those on his right hand, why you're to enter into the kingdom. Who are the people the Lord's talking to? Well, they're Gentiles that have come through the great tribulation period. And the question continues and says, are they the saved or unsaved? Well, they're both. They will be judged on the basis of their treatment of the nation Israel, which means the treatment of the 144,000 who were God's witnesses during that period. Now, if they're unsaved, how is it they're told in verse 34, come ye blessed of my Father? Well, they're not the unsaved, of course. These are nations that have responded to this tremendous, tremendous decision. And to stand for God would be to stand for the 144,000. Now, your third question is, verse 41 and 46, I believe are speaking of those who profess to be Christians but are not. Is this wrong? Yes, it's wrong, because the Christians, as we understand, those that have accepted Christ as Savior and are in the church, they're gone. These are the ones that have accepted Him now as Savior and King, is the one that's coming to the earth to rule. And here He has come, and now they are told to enter the kingdom, you see. So that I trust that you can see this is a separate judgment that is not to be confused with the great white throne or the judgment of believers at all. And then probably I should continue on and say that we have a judgment of angels that's mentioned in the book of Jude. Peter mentions it in his second epistle. I'm not going to that, of course. And then the great white throne judgment in Revelation 20, 11 through 15. And here are where the lost of all ages, from the very beginning down to the present, are brought to be judged according to their works. That's the way they wanted it. That's the way they're going to get it. But they're lost, and they never recognized that. They thought their works would commend them to God.
1: Our next question comes from a listener in Mount Dora, Florida, who says, why do you hold to the position that Acts 2, verse 38, is not for Christians today? Is not this verse in agreement with the Great Commission?
0: May I say to you an answer to your question of Acts 2, 38? You must remember that there is a great transition period. We hear a great deal about the Great Tribulation today, but there's also the Great Transition. And that's what you have beginning in the Gospels and continuing into the book of Acts. There is a great transition period from law to grace. And these first men and women were all Hebrews. The church on the day of Pentecost was 100% Jewish. And then when Peter brought this message that we have here to them, why, this is a thing that he's saying to Jewish people. And this was an outward symbol that was an identification that they were no longer identified with the temple and its worship, but they're now identified with the Lord Jesus Christ. They are no longer followers of Moses, but they are followers now of the Lord Jesus Christ. And that is the reason that Peter spoke to them like this. Now, you don't find Peter in the home of Cornelius. He doesn't use that method at all. If that had been the method, I'm sure he would have used it. And certainly Paul, when the Philippian jailer came bursting in, Paul should have told him that he had to be baptized to be saved. But all he told him was, believe on the Lord Jesus Christ, and thou shalt be saved. And yet we are told that the Philippian jailer got baptized that night. Now, that to me is interesting. If baptism had been essential to

0: salvation, then Paul made a big mistake in not including that, you see. So that we're in a transition period here. The gospel at this time in Acts 2:39 had not even left Jerusalem, as you can well understand. We're here on the day of Pentecost, and it wasn't until sometime later that the gospel began to move out and Gentiles were saved. We are in a transition period, and not a different dispensation, but a transition period. And I think we need to recognize that. That is one of the great problems that it seems to me that so many people have of not seeing that there's a great transition period that took place here. Even Peter, when he, remember, came up to visit Paul, you remember the problem that he had, and Paul deals with that in Galatians. You remember that he came up and he began eating at the Gentile table. He'd never done that before, but when those came up from Jerusalem, he beat it back to the kosher table. Now, that was something that reveals that Simon Peter still followed many of those customs and a great deal of the Mosaic ritual. And there's nothing wrong in him doing that. It's just that that wasn't essential, as the early church soon determined. It wasn't essential to follow the Old Testament ritual. And I think when we get a view of that, that you're in a transition period, that these scriptures begin to fit into place.
1: Moving on to our next question, this listener says, when I read the Bible, I see an emphasis on the visible local church. When I hear you criticize and find fault with the church, I get the impression that you identify with the invisible body rather than the visible body of Christ. Could you please comment?
0: Well, you certainly have misunderstood. To begin, you can't identify with the invisible body of believers. To begin with, if it's invisible, you couldn't see it. Nobody else could see it. But you are identified with the body of Christ the minute that you trust Christ. You don't have to identify the Holy Spirit by one spirit. We're all baptized into one body. We're put in that body of believers. That's what the baptism of the Holy Spirit is. It puts us in the body of believers. Now, that's the way that you got there. That's the way that I got there. Now, I'm not trying to get people to identify, therefore, with the invisible church, as you say. And the visible church is the one that I am speaking of when I upbraid the church, as you use that term. It has been called to my attention by a pastor. He says that you ought to make the distinction between the liberal church and the Bible church. And I agree that he is accurate in that. And I get teaching and I have in my own mind the distinction between the local church that's a Bible church and the church that is the liberal church today, which I actually do not consider church at all, though it calls itself by the name of church. But I don't think it's really a church. They're just religious clubs. And that's what I'm generally talking about. There are areas in which I speak of our group, if you want to call them fundamental, if you want to call them conservative, all right, I'll go along with that. Those two terms, I don't think we are perfect. I think we have many imperfections. And I do, when I come to a place in Scripture that I think it is applicable to us today, then I certainly make that application. Now, I'm not opposed to the local church. I urge people to join the local church, the Bible church. And we are constantly referring people that move from one place to another. They write us and say, we're moving to a certain place. Can you recommend a good church there? And in most places, many places, we're able to recommend a good Bible church. Many places, I do not have the name of a good Bible church. I urge people to join a good Bible church. And with all of its imperfections, I was pastor of some very wonderful churches. But let me say this to you. They were not perfect. The people were not perfect. And then I'll let you in on something. The pastor wasn't perfect either. We were all imperfect folk. And so it's into those areas I speak. And then finally, let me say in answer to your question, the very fact today that there are literally hundreds, I think I could say several thousand now, pastors across this country have written to us commending our program. Many of them support our program. Many of them have us on their budget. And many of them tell us that we help them a great deal. So that I do not think that the general and popular impression is that I put down the local church when it's a Bible church. I put down the local church when I think it's wrong. I think that you ought to identify with a good church. Every person should do that, because you can't join the invisible church at all. Wouldn't know where to go to join it.
1: A Wichita, Kansas listener wrote asking, which method of Bible study would you recommend to the average person who may have 2 hours a week to study?
0: I would say that if you have just 2 hours a week to study, you could put all five of our programs in that time. And you could begin at Genesis and go through Revelation. If you have 2 hours a week, you could hear a week's program. And that would mean that in 5 years, you would have covered the entire Word of God. And I very frankly say to you that the best method of Bible study is to go through the Word of God. Not just taking piecemeal here and there, and a character here and there, or some subject, but to study the Bible. You don't study mathematics by just taking the multiplication table, and every year you go over the multiplication table. Well, it's nice to keep refreshed on it and to know what it's all about, but may I say to you that in mathematics you keep studying all the different parts of mathematics until you arrive at algebra, and then at geometry, and then trigonometry, and then on up to wherever you want to go. Now, if you want to know the Word of God, how are you going to study it? Well, you study it by beginning in Genesis and going through Revelation. And it's nice to go back and forth from old to new and new to old testaments, because that gives you a twofold approach to the Word of God. And that is the method that I highly recommend.
1: Our final question today comes from a listener in Pittsburgh, Pennsylvania, who writes, could you please share your thoughts on the prayer of Jabez found in 1 Chronicles 4:10?
0: And we're delighted to do that. Now, in 1 Chronicles, we had the first few chapters there deal with genealogy. In the genealogy, every now and then the writer lifts out an individual and emphasizes something in his life. Now, the writer had in mind, I suppose, that he wanted to call attention to something he thought was important, but the Holy Spirit of God was using that, you see, and using this man, having him include this, because he had a message in it for you and me. And I did not allude to it when we went over, but I would like to. And this gives me an opportunity. Now I turn to 1 Chronicles 4:10, and I'll begin reading at verse 9. And it says, and Jabez was more honorable than his brethren, and his mother called his name Jabez, saying, because I bear him with sorrow. And I suppose you could translate this man's name by calling him mourning. His name means sorrow. It means groaning. It means trouble. But he was not that kind of a man. It shows that always you can't judge a book by its cover, and you can't judge a man by his name. And so here we have this man that was born in sorrow in the world. And now this very nice thing is said about him. And Jabez called on the God of Israel, saying, oh, that thou wouldst bless me indeed, and enlarge my coast, and that thine hand might be with me, that thou wouldst keep me from evil, that it may not grieve me. That was the thing he prayed for. He wanted to be kept from sorrow and mourning and groaning that his name spoke of. And he wanted God to bless him. And we're told, and God granted him that which he requested. Now, here is the very interesting thing. In this genealogy of literally hundreds and thousands of people that are all included in these families that are mentioned here, it would go up in several million at this time. Well, here is one man, and I suppose that he could be like the average man today, Joe Doakes. He could say, well, my life doesn't amount to very much. I'm just an ordinary guy. I don't do very much, and I don't amount to very much. But this man had faith in God, and he had a desire in his heart. He wanted to enlarge his coast. He wanted to do something for God. And he wanted to be kept from evil. And God heard and answered his prayer. That's just the simple thing that we have here. And I think that's wonderful. It reveals that God hears and answers the prayers of these average Joe Doakes and Mary Soaks. All of these, God hears and he answers prayer. Maybe not the way it's prayed, but he hears and answers prayer. And it wasn't a big thing that he prayed for. He didn't pray for a miracle. He didn't pray for healing even. He just prayed an ordinary prayer. And God heard and answered his prayer. And I think that's wonderful myself.
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1: Well, friend, I certainly enjoyed this time with you here on the station. It speaks hope to the world. It's time for me to say good night to you for now. Until we meet again next time, Lord willing, may God bless you. I leave you with a song by Katie Pennington, Help Myself to You. Be blessed, and after this, we'll enjoy Dorothy's Daily with Dorothy Bennett.

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1: Hello, this is Dorothy. If you're a believer, have you ever noticed that after there has been much blessing in your life, there always seem to follow these times with times of trial? Well, Peter knew this. In Acts 3, after a wonderful miracle of the Lord, when a cripple was healed, Peter spoke to the crowd, and as he spoke, the leaders who were opposing what was being said concerning the gospel, they immediately caused trouble. And trouble seems to always follow blessings, but God always has an answer. In Acts 4, we read how the Lord strengthened the apostles' spirits throughout the trying experience they suffered for the truth. We read, "And while they," that's Peter and John, "were talking to the people, the high priest and the military commander of the temple and the Sadducees came upon them, being vexed and indignant through and through, because they were teaching the people and proclaiming, in the case of Jesus, the resurrection from the dead." Now, this opposition came because the apostles, being unauthorized and unofficial, were teaching the people, and they were considered uneducated. How snobby. Another problem was that the apostles proclaimed the resurrection, associating it with Jesus, when the Sadducees didn't even accept the idea of resurrection. The rulers resentfully reacted. So they laid hands on them. That means they arrested them. And they put them in prison until the following day, because it was already evening. And many of those who heard the messages believed. That means they adhered to, trusted in, they relied on Jesus as the Christ, the Messiah. And their number grew and came to about 5,000. Interestingly, the work of the Lord cannot be hindered by imprisonment, by persecution. In fact, very often, the Lord refines and blesses the church through this to spread the gospel. Over in verse 5, we read, "The next day they set the men in their midst, and they repeatedly demanded, 'By what sort of power or what kind of authority did such as you do this healing?'" They didn't understand the power and the authority of the apostles, and today there are many people who don't understand the power and the authority in a believer in the name of Jesus. Then Peter, because he was filled with and controlled by the Holy Spirit, and I want you to notice this is the only secret, the effective secret of witnessing, being controlled and filled with the Holy Spirit. He addressed the rulers of the people and the members of the council, and he said to them that in the name and through the power and authority of Jesus Christ of Nazareth, whom you crucified, but whom God raised from the dead, in him and by means of him, this man is standing here before you, well and sound in body. Oh, glory to God. What an answer. Peter expounded the message of the power and the glory of Christ, and he was using Psalm 118:22. You see, he quoted scripture, for it says, "This Jesus is the stone which was despised and rejected by you, the builders, but which has become the head of the corner, and there's salvation in and through no one else. For there is no other name under heaven given among men by which we must be saved." The rulers witnessed the same boldness in the apostles because of their association with Jesus. We read in Mark 6:2, "Many who listened to him," Jesus, "were utterly astonished, saying, 'Where did this man acquire all this? What's the wisdom, the broad, full intelligence which has been given to him? What mighty works and exhibitions of power are wrought by his hands?' And they took offense at him," Jesus, "and they were hurt." That is, they disapproved of him, and it hindered them from acknowledging his authority, and they were caused to stumble and fall. The rulers then forbade the apostles from speaking in the name of Jesus. You see, they recognized an authority on them, which they had recognized upon the Lord Jesus. And so, therefore, they say that you mustn't do this anymore. We're going to forbid that you speak anymore. And the apostles replied that it's with the same Holy Spirit boldness and conviction. In Acts 4:19, is it right in the sight of God to listen to you and obey you rather than God? I don't know who God's speaking to at this moment, perhaps to your heart, saying, never let the fear of man get you entangled and hold you back from clearly confessing the beloved Son, Jesus Christ. It goes on to say, we ourselves cannot help telling what we've seen and heard. Oh, speak well of Jesus this day. Be a vessel for him. May the authority and power of everything that's taking place in your life be explained, because Jesus is alive and he lives in you and he's doing the work by his Spirit through you. For his glory we pray in Jesus' name. Amen.
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2: 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Let me hear your words of worship. Let me hear your words of worship. Come on, y'all, talk to him. Say, come.
3: You come from royalty.
2: It's an aristocratic.

0: I came to tell you
1: there is a king.
0: Let the kings worship him today. Let the kings worship him. Come on, y'all, let's say it one more time.
1: Royalty.
0: It's an aristocratic dynasty. The number one goal of the

And I came to help you find your inner king. You were born to rule. And you need to know that there is a king. I know that some of you have been molested. I know that some of you have been struggling. I know that some of you have been talked about. I know that some of you have got lower self-esteem. But I came to tell you that there is a king. I know that some of you are struggling with addictions. I know that some of you are struggling with financial issues.

I know that life has made you feel bad about yourself. I know that some of the things you've been through has made you feel bad about yourself. But you need to know that there is a ruler in you. There is what has happened. The enemy has tricked you and made you feel like that you are beneath. He's tricked you and made you feel like that you are a borrower and never will be a lender. But Donald Lawrence came to tell you that there is a king in you. There is a king in you. There is a king in you. I can't stress it enough. There is a king living in you. Rule, rule.

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1: Praise the Lord and most worthy of praise. A very good morning to you and welcome to another Friday edition of TWR Pure Talk. My name is Marinus and I'll be joining you at this time. We'll begin straight away with a look at Genesis 3, a very familiar passage in Scripture. This, of course, in the Radio Bible Program.
2: Welcome to the Radio Bible. And this is the Bible in dramatic form. My name is Stephen Bapiro, and I'll be your guide today as we present a reading from the pages of the Bible. Our purpose in doing this program is simply to present the Bible as it is written and to discuss what it means. We will give you a portion of the Bible in dramatic form, and then Pastor Asafa Makanga comes in to discuss the portion.
3: Along with me, I have Melinda Kajirima, and our Bible teacher, Asafa Makanga. Before we go any further, I would like my friends to welcome you to our program.
4: Thank you, Stephen.
3: Last time we began at the start of the Bible, which told of the creation of the world and the creation of the first man and woman, Adam and Eve. It gave us a picture of what God intended when He made man and woman. They were sinless. They were in a perfect state of innocence. They were both naked and unashamed. They lived in a perfect environment without a problem in the world.
5: Yes, we also saw God's intention in the institution of marriage. Marriage is God's idea, where both partners promise themselves to each other and take responsibility for each other's well-being. The two become one flesh in sexual union, which is exclusive, excellent, and enjoyable with the right person in the right place and in the right time. Children are the result, and the man and the woman then take responsibility for bringing up their children until they too one day will leave father and mother and be joined to their mate. Adam and Eve's marriage was literally a marriage made in heaven, and the Garden of Eden was a good, great honeymoon location.
3: But something happened to God's perfect creation, and in chapter 3, we find another character entering the scene, Satan, disguised as a serpent.
6: Genesis 3. Now the serpent was more crafty than any of the wild animals the Lord God had made. He said to the woman,
7: "Did God really say you must not eat from any tree in the garden?"
6: The woman said to the serpent,
8: "We may eat fruit from the trees in the garden, but God did say, you must not eat fruit from the tree that is in the middle of the garden, and you must not touch it, or you will die."
7: "You will not surely die, for God knows that when you eat of it, your eyes will be opened, and you will be like God, knowing good and evil."
6: When the woman saw that the fruit of the tree was good for food and pleasing to the eye, and also desirable for gaining wisdom, she took some and ate it. She also gave some to her husband who was with her, and he ate it. And the eyes of both of them were opened, and they realized they were naked. So they sewed fig leaves together and made coverings for themselves. Then the man and his wife heard the sound of the Lord God as he was walking in the garden in the cool of the day, and they hid from the Lord God among the trees of the garden. But the Lord God called to the man,
9: "Where are you?"
10: "I heard you in the garden, and I was afraid because I was naked, so I hid."
9: "Who told you that you were naked? Have you eaten from the tree that I commanded you not to eat from?"
10: "The woman you put here with me, she gave me some fruit from the tree, and I ate it."
6: Then the Lord God said to the woman,
9: "What is this you have done?"
8: "The serpent deceived me, and I ate."
6: So the Lord God said to the serpent,
9: "Because you have done this, cursed are you above all the livestock and all the wild animals. You will crawl on your belly, and you will eat dust all the days of your life. And I will put enmity between you and the woman, and between your offspring and hers. He will crush your head, and you will strike his heel.
4: To the woman he said,
9: I will greatly increase your pains in childbearing. With pain you will give birth to children. Your desire will be for your husband, and he will rule over you.
4: To Adam he said,
9: because you listened to your wife and ate from the tree about which I commanded you, you must not eat of it. Cursed is the ground because of you. Through painful toil you will eat of it all the days of your life. It will produce thorns and thistles for you, and you will eat the plants of the field. By the sweat of your brow you will eat your food until you return to the ground, since from it you were taken. For dust you are, and to dust you will return.
4: Adam named his wife Eve, because she would become the mother of all the living. The Lord God made garments of skin for Adam and his wife and clothed them. And the Lord God said,
9: the man has now become like one of us, knowing good and evil. He must not be allowed to reach out his hand and take also from the tree of life and eat and live forever.
4: So the Lord God banished him from the Garden of Eden to work the ground from which he had been taken. After he drove the man out, he placed on the east side of the Garden of Eden cherubim and a flaming sword flashing back and forth to guard the way to the tree of life.
3: We have several things happened here in Genesis chapter 3. The serpent, who is the devil, tempts Eve and he disobeys God and eats the one fruit that she was not supposed to eat. She gives it to Adam, who also eats. A very simple, slight sin, not a big sin. Eating a piece of fruit, but what a calamity.
5: You are correct, because by this one simple act of disobedience to God, sin entered the human race. And every war, every death, every famine, every sickness and misery that has ever come upon human beings or group of people can be traced back to this one act of Adam and Eve. They listened to the devil and ate the forbidden fruit. One sin and the whole human race fell under great condemnation. They chose Satan's plan instead of God's.
11: It looks like they knew they had done wrong, because we see them hiding from God in the garden.
5: That's right. They hid from God. The effects of sin is to make us ashamed, to make us hide from God instead of seeking him. Ever since that day, man has been hiding not only from God, but from man as well.
3: Notice also how Adam tries to blame his wife for his own sin.
5: That's right. When God confronts them, Adam says, this woman you gave me, she is the cause of it. And Eve then does the same. She says, essentially, the devil made me do it. So none of them was willing to say, I have sinned and I'm responsible.
3: But God knew this would happen, and he takes it upon himself to pronounce the consequences of sin and announces the remedy for sin.
5: Yes, he curses the serpent, making him to crawl in the dust. He curses the woman, increasing her pain in childbearing. And then he curses the ground, making it impossible for the soil to produce food without men sweating and toiling, pulling out weeds and getting less and less food. But then God initiated his plan for the covering of sin. He first covered the sinful couple with animal skins, which was probably the first of many animal sacrifices, where God would permit the blood of animals on the altar to temporarily cover the sins of man.
3: Now in chapter 4, we will hear about the first murder.
4: Genesis 4. Adam lay with his wife Eve, and she became pregnant and gave birth to Cain. She said,
8: with the help of the Lord, I have brought forth a man.
4: Later she gave birth to his brother Abel. Now Abel kept flocks, and Cain worked the soil. In the course of time, Cain brought some of the fruits of the soil as an offering to the Lord. But Abel brought fat portions from some of the firstborn of his flock. The Lord looked with favor on Abel and his offering, but on Cain and his offering he did not look with favor.
6: So Cain was very angry, and his face was downcast. Then the Lord said to Cain,
9: "Why are you angry? Why is your face downcast? If you do what is right, will you not be accepted? But if you do not do what is right, sin is crouching at your door. It desires to have you, but you must master it."
6: Now Cain said to his brother Abel,
12: "Let's go out to the field."
6: And while they were in the field, Cain attacked his brother Abel and killed him. Then the Lord said to Cain,
9: "Where is your brother Abel?"
12: "I don't know. Am I my brother's keeper?"
9: "What have you done? Listen, your brother's blood cries out to me from the ground. Now you are under a curse and driven from the ground, which opened its mouth to receive your brother's blood from your hand. When you work the ground, it will no longer yield its crops for you. You will be a restless wanderer on the earth."
6: Cain said to the Lord,
12: "My punishment is more than I can bear. Today you are driving me from the land, and I will be hidden from your presence. I will be a restless wanderer on the earth, and whoever finds me will kill me."
6: But the Lord said to him,
9: "Not so. If anyone kills Cain, he will suffer vengeance seven times over."
6: Then the Lord put a mark on Cain, so that no one who found him would kill him. So Cain went out from the Lord's presence and lived in the land of Nod, east of Eden.
11: Why did God reject Cain's offering?
3: The Bible does not say what about it. Asafa, can you say something?
5: It could have been because God required an animal to be sacrificed, and instead, Cain brought wheat or grain. It could also have been because Cain offered it with evil intent or a bad attitude. We just don't know. But Cain knew. God told him how to offer something that would be acceptable. But for whatever reason, Cain refused to master his sin. He was very rebellious at that point and actually killed his brother in the field.
3: The rest of chapter 4 and chapter 5 is the genealogies of Adam and Eve's children. We are going to skip right to chapter 6, which is about Noah and the men who built the ark. Quite some time has passed since the Garden of Eden, and people used to live much longer back there.
6: Genesis 6. When men began to increase in number on the earth and daughters were born to them, the sons of God saw that the daughters of men were beautiful, and they married any of them they chose. Then the Lord said,
9: "My spirit will not contend with man forever, for he is mortal. His days will be 120 years.
6: The Nephilim were on the earth in those days, and also afterward, when the sons of God went to the daughters of men and had children by them. They were the heroes of old, men of renown. The Lord saw how great man's wickedness on the earth had become, and that every inclination of the thoughts of his heart was only evil all the time. The Lord was grieved that he had made man on the earth, and his heart was filled with pain. So the Lord said,
9: "I will wipe mankind, whom I have created, from the face of the earth, men and animals and creatures that move along the ground, and birds of the air. For I am grieved that I have made them."
6: But Noah found favor in the eyes of the Lord.
3: Thanks, Asafa. This has been the Radio Bible. If you would like more information, write and we'll send you some literature, and we'll be sure to assist in any way we can. Our address is The Radio Bible, Transworld Radio, Box H74, Hatfield, Harare, Zimbabwe. 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
13: 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The book of Genesis lays the foundation for all matters addressed in the rest of the Bible: the nature of God, His sovereignty in creation, man's purpose, sin, marriage, family, and why we need a Savior are all introduced and explained in Genesis. When we see that the first and most foundational book of the Bible can be trusted in all matters, including science, it builds confidence in the rest of the inspired Word all the way to Revelation. Today's episode features Dr. Tim Cleary, geologist and research associate with the Institute for Creation Research. Here's Dr. Cleary.
14: Today we're going to talk about some of the fables of dinosaur evolution. We're going to look at two points in particular. But dinosaurs are claimed by the secular world to have evolved from ancestors, and all these animals have evolved from ancestors. So we're going to look at that today and say, what do the rocks really show? What do the dinosaur fossils actually show? One thing that a lot of Christians struggle with is, you know, how do dinosaurs fit into the Bible? Since the word dinosaur is not in the Bible, many people wonder, were there really dinosaurs and humans? Did they really live together? Or did the dinosaurs live before humans? And are dinosaurs really millions of years old, like the secular scientists say? So in other words, aren't dinosaurs disproving the Bible? Well, one of the things we need to remember is the dinosaur word was not coined or not phrased until 1841. And the Bible was translated back in 1611 in the King James Version. So there's no way to put the word dinosaur in the Bible, but the dinosaur is described as possibly the behemoth in the book of Job. And we'll talk maybe more about that some other time. What does the Bible really say? It says that the dinosaurs, or all the land animals, including the dinosaurs, were created on day 6 of creation week. In Genesis 1:25, it says, "And God made the beasts of the earth according to his kind," which would include all the land animals like the dinosaurs. And the dinosaurs, like all animals, were created to eat just plants. In Genesis 1:30, God said, "And also to every beast of the earth I have given every green herb for food." So originally, even that mighty T-Rex was just eating plants. But the plants maybe were a little different back then. We see a lot of extinct plants. The plants might have contained different proteins to supply the needs for these created beings and created animals that God came up with. It's not ridiculous to say that dinosaurs could eat and survive just on herbs, just on plants. But today we want to look at these two myths, these evolutionary myths that are spread, that dinosaurs had many ancestors, that they came from some unknown animal, that they evolved and they evolved into other forms. And eventually we want to look at the myth that dinosaurs turned into birds. The biggest problem with any evolution starts with the very beginning of the fossils, where we see the Precambrian-Cambrian boundary, which is called the Cambrian explosion. And this is Charles Darwin's big dilemma. He wondered why it is that suddenly in the lowermost layers of the Cambrian, we see every major animal group suddenly shows up. Before that, there's almost no evidence of any multicellular animals whatsoever. Maybe just in the very latest Ediacaran, just before that. But suddenly everything just shows up, and that's a big problem for the evolutionists even today. They've written many, many books on this. But from a biblical standpoint, that's not a problem. God created all these animals, like he says, and then during the flood, these animals were suddenly buried, and we see the first evidence of the flood in these Cambrian rocks, part of that Salk sequence. So what we really see is everything just shows up because that's the way God created them, and that's the way they were buried in the flood. But we see lots of variety, but we don't see anything changing from one kind to another. And as a quote from an evolutionary textbook that says, "Somewhere, sometime in the Precambrian era, a major milestone occurred in the evolution of life on Earth." This is from a 2011 zoology book. So they don't really know where or when life is supposed to evolve, but yet they believe that life did evolve. But complexity and stasis are the rules of the fossil record. Things just appear in a rock layer and then they disappear. They don't change. There's no evidence of changes taking place. They just show up and then they disappear. And the dinosaurs did the same thing. The dinosaurs also do not show evolution. They just show up. You have different dinosaurs in this layer, and the next layer above you have different dinosaurs, the next layer above you have different dinosaurs. But do we really see any evidence of evolution like the secularists say? And I challenge you and I say no. The rocks do not show this. Let's look at the sauropods, the long necks, for example. The long-necked dinosaurs had a very unique neck. They had a large body size, four-legged stance, very, very small head, and they all had 10 or more neck bones. They had elongated neck bones, and then they had to have hollow vertebrae to lighten it up. All these designs were there from the beginning when God created the sauropods. There's no evidence of a half-long neck, half 10 bones or 9 bones or 8 bones. We just see suddenly 10 or more neck bones. We see a small head, because if you had a large head, these animals wouldn't be able to support the weight of their head. So all this design was built in by God originally. But we look at the rocks, we see no evidence of any ancestors to the sauropods. We don't see these half long-necked animals. We don't see animals that have a half a long tail, a half a long neck. We don't see animals with a big head shrinking their head down to a smaller size. We see absolutely nothing. They just show up in the rock layers in mostly the Jurassic and Triassic and Cretaceous system rocks. If we look at the ceratopsians, these are the animals with the horns and the frills like Triceratops. We see those just show up in the rock record. There may be hundreds of varieties, and the scientists seem to find a new one almost every year, sometimes twice a year, but they find the same basic four-legged animal with a tail, with a horn or two or three horns, with a big fancy frill, but we see no ancestors. We look at the rocks for the ceratopsians. We look down below the Cretaceous system where most of them are found, and we see no ancestors that look anything like a ceratopsian. They just show up in the rock record. And when we come back, we're going to talk a little bit about the Tyrannosaurus rex. Are there ancestors to that? Secularists say that all the dinosaurs should have ancestors. They all should have evolved from something. But when we look at the rocks, what do we see? We see the dinosaurs have, and the Tyrannosaurus particularly, they have a long missing record. We find new varieties of Tyrannosaurus, just like new varieties of the Ceratopsians, the horned dinosaurs, but we see no ancestors. We just keep finding more and more varieties. That is exactly what the Bible talks about. God built in lots of design, lots of variety, lots of different types of animals, but they never change from one to the next. So we look at the rocks, we see there's no ancestors to T-Rexes at all. We just see animals that resemble other dinosaurs completely different from a T-Rex. And the bottom line is there are zero ancestors to any dinosaurs. Hundreds and hundreds and hundreds of dinosaurs, all the different species, but yet they're all just varieties of the same basic, maybe 60 or 70 kinds of dinosaurs. And we look for ancestors in the rocks below where they should be, and we see zeros and zeros and zeros. There are no ancestors at all. David Weisample, who actually was the lead author of the Dinosauria, which is one of the most comprehensive dinosaur books of all, says, "Alas, my list of dinosaurian ancestors is an empty one." So here we have one of the leading dinosaur paleontologists saying that there are no ancestors. That's exactly what the Bible said all along, that God created everything as they were with just variety built in. Our second point we want to talk about in our remaining time is that dinosaurs evolved into birds. That's what the story is. But yet we'll see that they didn't. They show up in the rock record just like the dinosaurs, fully formed. Most of this evidence, unfortunately, that you're hearing about recently is coming from one location in China. In 1999, the Archaeoraptor was made up from this location in China, where they glued together a bird and they glued together a dinosaur and they sold it to a collector in the United States, and many dinosaur paleontologists were fooled by this, the famous Archaeoraptor fraud. And in fact, it was half bird, half dinosaur, but it was glued together. So there was the Archaeoraptor was made up from this location in China, where they glued together a bird and they glued together a dinosaur and they sold it to a collector in the United States, and many dinosaur paleontologists were fooled by this, the famous Archaeoraptor fraud. And in fact, it was half bird, half dinosaur, but it was glued together. So there was no ancestor to birds and dinosaurs that was

0: position of fibers in the skin during burial. And so there may not be really anything, any hair-like structures at all. Stephen Brusset, the paleontologist at the University of Edinburgh in the UK, said the bones of these species are covered with thick, feathery fluff, not the quill pen feathers of living birds, but filament-like feathers that look like hair. So they admit openly that these are not really feathers like birds have. But the biggest problem with dinosaurs evolving into birds, as the psychologists try to show you, and they try to put feathers on T-Rexes and they put all these feathers on things, the biggest problem is back looking at the rocks. The rocks don't lie. People do, but the rocks don't lie. And we see there are fully formed birds like the Archaeopteryx in rock layers well below the most bird-like dinosaurs. So the most bird-like dinosaurs show up in the Cretaceous system, but in the previous system, the Jurassic, we have fully formed birds that could fly. So how can birds evolve into dinosaurs when you have birds before the bird-like dinosaurs? It doesn't make any sense from an evolutionary standpoint or a scientific standpoint. And it actually makes more sense with what the Bible says, that the fossils are just a record of the global flood. As you laid these layers down, birds couldn't fly for 150 days, and they got buried in the flood sediments as well. But there's no evidence of any evolution of either the dinosaurs or the birds, or evolution of feathers. Günther Weil from the Jura Museum in Germany says, so we don't know exactly the dinosaurs in which the birds evolved. So even the secular paleontologists admit they don't know where the birds, if they evolved, where they came from. They're at a loss, but the rocks already show birds are already there. When you take off those evolutionary glasses and interpreting the data, we can take the Bible at face value. And the Bible really was right all along. All the dinosaurs are created fully formed and functional with a lot of variety, but no evidence of any evolution. We look in the rocks below where we find them, and we see no evidence of any ancestors to the dinosaurs. So dinosaurs did not have feathers. Dinosaurs did not evolve into birds. The rock record is clear on that. We have birds before the most bird-like dinosaurs in the rock record. And so the Bible had the story right all along. God created dinosaurs on day 6, along with humans. He created birds on day 5. And the flood is what we see in the rock record, where we find our fossils. That's the flood record that took place in the global flood of Noah's day.
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0: John Michael Talbot, The Praising Is, and Don Moen all in the mix there. And throughout the day, we'll have more great tunes like this one. And you can be a part in selecting those songs. Simply let us know which songs are blessing you. Romans 8, we'll turn there for today's Running to Win.
1: Let us run with endurance the race that is set before us. Looking to Jesus, the founder and perfecter of our faith. When Christians are born into God's family, they find God very approachable. From Romans 8, we learn that the Holy Spirit births in them the desire for intimacy with God. In fact, even the desire to call Him Daddy. Can you call God Papa? If not, stay tuned. From the Moody Church in Chicago, this is Running to Win with Dr. Erwin Lutzer, whose clear teaching helps us make it across the finish line. Today, we continue a series from Romans 8 on the blessings we've been given as children of an awesome God. One key blessing is this: you will sit next to the King.
2: But you have received the Spirit of adoption as sons, by whom we cry, Abba, Father. The Spirit Himself bears witness with our spirit that we are the children of God. And what the Holy Spirit does is to give us not only the permission, but the desire to call God Father, and to even call Him Papa. Abba, Aramaic for daddy, dada. It's what a baby would say as he's growing up. And to us, he might say Papa or Daddy. In Aramaic, he'd say Abba, Daddy. And we can call Him that. The Spirit enables us to speak that. If you've ever led a person to faith in Jesus Christ, you know that almost immediately after their conversion, when they pray, they call God Father, inspired and led and spoken in the Spirit. I know a woman who struggles greatly with alcoholism. And she keeps falling into it again and again, though she is trying to put to death the deeds of the body. She's having a hard time. But every time she confesses her sin, she always begins with, Father, you know how much I love you. And you know that I know that this is sinful and it grieved you. Isn't that interesting? That's what comes out of her mouth is Father. And Father, we can even say Dada. Now, if during the prayer this morning I had said, now, Daddy, we're here together as a congregation and we need your help, I can imagine that I'd get some letters. People would say, Pastor Lutzer is becoming far too familiar with God. He's becoming too intimate, and this seems a little disrespectful to me. But I could have done that. I could have done that. And in your private prayer, you can look into His eyes by faith, so to speak, and say, Papa. Daddy. Jews, when they copied the Old Testament, they were so concerned about reverence for the name of God that they would stop and they'd take and they'd clean out their pen, they'd put clean ink into it, they'd wash their hands, and then they would continue. That has an upside. It's wonderful to be reverent in the presence of God, but it has a downside. God was so distant, He was so impersonal, that in the Old Testament, they'd have never thought of calling God Father. Indeed, in the Muslim community, you cannot call God Father. Abba, Father, is the witness of the Holy Spirit that we belong to God, and we can say, I love you, Daddy. Now, notice that the Spirit helps us not only in our battle with sin. He helps us not only with our struggle with assurance, He gives us permission to say Dada, and also with the knowledge that we belong to God, our identity. The Spirit Himself bears witness with our spirit that we are the children of God. Now, very important, other religions think they are right. They are just as convinced that they are right as we are. The difference is they do not have individual assurance. If you ask any one of them, do you know that you belong to God and that you belong to Him forever and that God His children ne'er forsaketh and God is your Father? They'll say no. No one can have that assurance. Why? It is only given by the Spirit. The sense of certainty that with the purity of the Holy Spirit I've been cleansed and I belong to God. What a way to live. As you know, 45,000 runners passed Moody Church this morning. We didn't count them all, but they were there, believe me, a river of humanity. I was out there for 3/4 of an hour, and it showed no sign of stopping. It must have been 2.5 to 3 hours by the time they all got past. I noticed one T-shirt, a T-shirt worn by a man running who said, "For my father." That's what was on his T-shirt. I thought to myself, probably his father has passed on. And very likely what he's saying is, "I'm doing this for you, Dad," hoping that his dad was watching, "for my father." And I thought of all the training that this man went through and all of the hardship that must be necessary in order to run the marathon. I still think that it'd be much easier for me to drive it than to run it. What is there in your life that's hard? What discipline do you have? What sin do you have to put away? Would you do it for my father? I'm doing it for my daddy. If he loves me that much and cares about me, I'll do it for him. And we know for sure that daddy is watching. The Holy Spirit of God leads us. But you'll notice that the Father adopts us. The whole Trinity is involved. It's verse 15. "We have received the Spirit of adoption as sons by whom we cry, Abba, Father." It's the Spirit of adoption. The Father says that you are mine. Now, you'll notice that there are two different expressions that are used here for us. One is that we are the children of God, and the other is that we are the sons of God, or the sons and daughters of God, and you hear about adoption. So let me clarify all that for you very quickly. We get into the Christian life by being born into it. That makes us a child of God. Except a man be born again, he cannot see the kingdom of God. So we get into the Christian life by being born into it, but as soon as we are born into it, God adopts us. And the reason that he does that, and Paul argues this in Galatians, is that a baby can't enter into its inheritance. If you have a child, he could inherit, you know, $100 million, and he can't enjoy it. He just needs to get through his day and not drive his parents crazy in the process. That's his agenda. You need to be a son or a daughter, an adult son or daughter, to enjoy your inheritance. Now, this is what the Bible teaches. It teaches that we are born again and we become God's children, and immediately God adopts us so that we can begin to enter into our inheritance right away. And the new Christian who's never trusted Christ before but now trusts him as Savior has the very same inheritance as the believer who's lived with God and known God for many years. Now that new believer is going to have to grow into that inheritance, but it will be his possession. There's no doubt in my mind that when the Apostle Paul talks about God adopting us, he's speaking about the Roman method of adoption, which was very complicated. But it involved two very important things that I will mention briefly. One is that all ties to previous parents had to be severed. That meant that all debts were canceled. It meant all obligations to the previous family were negated. They no longer existed. That's why, by the way, the Apostle Paul says, "So we are obligated now, as God's children, no longer to live according to the flesh." When God adopts us into our family, we have no obligation to obey the impact that Adam had in our lives. We're in another sphere here. So that's one thing. It was to cut off, to sever yourself from parents who previously owned you or you were theirs. But the second had to do with the bonding that had to take place between the father and the son, the new son. And this involved giving him a new name. He had to have a new name and a new status. He would now inherit all of the blessings of the Father, a new sense of security, because all of the wealth now of the Father would be shared, and that adopted son, because of this very solemn ceremony, would belong to that man forever, till the Father died, of course. And our Heavenly Father never dies. So we're secure all the way to the pearly gates. So what Paul is talking about is here is the fact that God adopts us and he accepts us as sons and as daughters of his, with all rights, privileges, joys, and happiness associated with those privileges and with that honor. We receive the Father's name. We receive the Father's friendship. We receive the Father's wealth. You remember that song that we used to sing when we were younger? My Father is rich in houses and land. He holdeth the wealth of the world in his hands, of rubies and diamonds, of silver and gold. He has wealth untold. I'm a child of the King. We really do inherit everything that God has. I'm not making this up. I'll give you some verses in a moment that will show you that this is true. And we inherit, of course, also the Father's sense of security. It says when we get to the holy city, behold, the tabernacle of God is with men, and he will dwell with them and walk with them, and God himself shall be their God, and they shall dwell with him forever and ever. We know a little bit about that on earth, but our relationship with God is oftentimes clouded. It's often unclear. Sin gets in the mix. Just imagine the total clarity, the complete clarity of our consciences and our hearts purified by God in his presence, enjoying him. So what we really have is the Father who adopts us, who says to us, you are mine. You are mine.
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0: If you have a testimony that you would like to share with us today about what God has done for you, perhaps you have been blessed by one of the programs and you would like to testify, well, you can always send through WhatsApp on +27 72 641 4475. 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
7: 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And in these dangerous days, you have got to raise your children. 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They were not afraid. Don't you throw up your hands. Don't throw in the towel. Don't say there's no hope. Don't give up the battle, but have the vision and the valor to be the parents that God wants you to be.
6: Welcome to Love Worth Finding, featuring the timeless lessons and teaching of Adrian Rogers. In part one of today's message, we learn the most powerful and influential people on the earth are mothers and fathers of faith. Hebrews 11 tells the story of the prophet Moses, which began with his parents, Amram and Jochebed. As parents of faith, they had vision and valor. They recognized the spiritual conflict hidden in their present circumstances. Likewise, in these treacherous days, raising children is a spiritual battle, and our only hope is a solid faith in Jesus Christ. If you have your Bible, turn to Hebrews chapter 11 as Adrian Rogers shares part two of Faith for the Family.
7: Beyond the shadow of any doubt, the most powerful and influential people on earth do not occupy the houses of elected office or run the machinery of industry or handle the business of Wall Street. The most powerful and influential people on earth are parents of faith. And that's why we're speaking today about Amram and Jochebed. Their claim to fame is that they raised a child whose name was Moses, who literally changed the world. I cannot overestimate the importance of family. The Bible says in Psalm 68 and verse 6 that God sets the solitary in families. And you can understand why the devil has unleashed all of the artillery of hell against the family. But going against the tide were Amram and Jochebed, and I want us to learn four things about faith for the family today, okay? The title, Faith for the Family. And the very first thing I want you to see is what I'm going to call faith's vision. Faith's vision. Look, if you will, now in verse 23, by faith, Moses, when he was born, was hid 3 months of his parents because they saw that he was a proper child and they were not afraid of the king's commandment. What does that mean, a proper child? Some translations give it a beautiful child. Taylor translates it, they saw that he was an unusual child. Now, I believe that Amram and Jochebed were people of great faith. Obviously they were, because the Bible says that they were. They were people of great faith. But you see, they were students of the Word of God. They were both born of the tribe of Levi. They both were raised, as we could say, PKs, preacher's kids almost. And they had been studying the Scriptures, and they knew that God had prophesied that the children of Israel were going to come out of Egypt after 400 years. The clock had been ticking, the pages torn from the calendar, and now 400 years had transpired. It was time to come out. A leader was needed. And they looked, and here's a child, an unusual child. I believe that what engendered and inculcated the faith in the lives of Amram and Jochebed was twofold. Number one, they had the written word, and number two, the Spirit of God had spoken to their heart and said, this child is the proper child. This is the unusual child. Well, you say, Pastor Rogers, how about my child? Is my child special? Absolutely. You better believe that your child is special. Every child is special, and parents need to see every child as a special child. You just take that child and say, my child is a gift from God, and say, oh God, give me the faith that Amram and Jochebed had to see a destiny for my child. This is faith's vision. But now let's move on and think not only of faith's vision, but to get more serious, faith's valor. Look again, if you will, in verse 23. By faith, Moses, when he was born, was hid 3 months of his parents because they saw he was a proper child and they were not afraid. Underscore that phrase in your own Bible. They were not afraid of the king's commandment. Now, they had every reason to be afraid because the king, old Pharaoh, and you can read about it in Exodus 1:22, had commanded that all the little boy babies be drowned in the Nile. But they were not afraid. Now, it was a dangerous time for them, but the reason they were not afraid is they realized that their battle was not primarily with Pharaoh. Their battle was a spiritual battle. That's what the Apostle Paul teaches us in Ephesians chapter 6 and verse 12, for we wrestle not against flesh and blood, but against principalities, against powers, against the rulers of the darkness of this world, against spiritual wickedness in high places. Now, they were dark days for Amram and Jochebed, but the Bible says they were not afraid. Now, I want to say to all of you parents, put the fear out of your life and say, by faith, we're going to raise this child in these dangerous days for Jesus. Now, today, you're not going to be successful raising your children as you ought unless you have the kind of faith that Amram and Jochebed had, faith's vision and faith's valor. They were not afraid. Don't you throw up your hands. Don't throw in the towel. Don't say there's no hope. Don't give up the battle, but have the vision and the valor to be the parents that God wants you to be. Now, number three, I want you to see also faith's venture. Look again in verse 23. By faith, Moses, when he was born, was hid 3 months of his parents because they saw that he was a proper child and they were not afraid of the king's commandment. They did something. They hid their child from Pharaoh's henchmen. And later on, we're going to see that they built an ark that was used to deliver this little baby boy. The point is that they did not just sit around and saying, well, we're going to trust God. Faith without works is dead. Amen. When you have the vision and you have the valor, then you've got to have the venture. James says in James 2, verse 17, faith without works is dead. True faith is belief with legs on it. It does something. Now, these parents did not have fatalism. They didn't say, whatever will be, just let it happen. You take a garden and leave it alone, it's going to turn into weeds. It wasn't fatalism, it wasn't fanaticism. They didn't say, well, we'll just throw him in the Nile and let God take care of him. They didn't do that. They did something. If you believe God for a house, say amen with a hammer and saw. Sir, if you believe in God for a wife, use a little cologne. Say amen with work. The Bible says if a man won't work, neither should he eat. You do your part, and God is going to do his part. Remember our scripture that says, train up a child in the way that he should go, and when he's old, he'll not depart from it. Well, then that is your duty to train him up. Now, political correctness is against that today. They think that you're interfering with a little child's life. Political correctness says, don't spank the child, that's child abuse. God's word says in Proverbs 22, verse 15, foolishness is bound up in the heart of a child, but the rod of correction will drive it far from him. Political correctness today says, well, give your daughters birth control pills. The word of God says in Hebrews 13, verse 4, marriage is honorable and the bed undefiled, but adulterers and whoremongers God will judge. Political correctness says that the government is to be partners with the parents. But the Bible says in Proverbs 1:27, verse 3, lo, children are the heritage of the Lord, and the fruit of the womb is his reward. Political correctness says you let your children choose their own sexual preference. But the Bible says in Leviticus 18, verse 22, thou shalt not lie with mankind as with womankind. It is abomination. That's what God's word says. Now, political correctness says, let your schools teach sex education. The Bible says, train up a child in the way that he should go, and when he's old, he'll not depart from it. When you do what God would have you to do, then God will move in and do his part. Are you training your children? The word train in the dictionary says this, to prepare for a contest. to instruct by exercise, to drill, to form to a proper shape, to discipline for use. You have to train and to coach your children. You have to pray. You have to teach. You have to plead. You have to show by example. Again, go back. Do you have your children in a Bible-believing church? Do you have them in Bible class, Sunday school, under a born-again teacher? Are you training in the home by precept and by example? More people spend time sometimes training dogs than they do children. See these men who have champion bird dogs. Watch them and see how they train a dog. Then go to the home and see how he trains his children. Spends more time with the dog than the child. Then he ties the dog up at night and lets the kid run wild. We're to train. You see, if you teach a child, and that's all you do, you teach him one thing, somebody else can come along and teach him something else. But when you train him, he gets something through the pores of his skin into his very psyche. When a child is trained, there's a difference between teaching and training. Perhaps you've heard the story of the little boy who was on his tricycle running around and around and around the block. Somebody said, "Son, what are you doing?" He said, "I'm mad at mommy. I'm running away from home." "So why are you going around and around the block?" He said, "Mommy won't let me cross the street." The child had been trained. Joyce was gone and I had to take care of myself, which is always pathetic. But I had to take care of myself. I had to pour my own cornflakes and everything. And when I got out of bed, I looked back at that bed. And I thought, well, now if Joyce were here, the bed would be made. But nobody else is going to be at this house but me. Well, I won't have any guests in the bedroom. I'm going to get right back in that same bed tonight. It doesn't make any sense to make up that bed. But I said, Joyce would make up the bed, and she would expect me to make up the bed. And I found myself making up that bed. Yeah. And then on top of that, I put the two pillows there, covered them up, and then I put one, two, three more pillows on there. For whatever purpose, I have no idea. And then on top of those other three pillows and in front of them, I set a teddy bear. Nobody's going to see that but me. And it dawned on me, Adrian, you have been trained. You've been trained. That's training. That's what you have to put in the hearts and minds and lives of your children and wives in the hearts and minds of your husbands to know how to train them. Now, this is faith's venture. Now, faith honors God and God honors faith, and it is amazing what God begins to do now for these parents, because the Bible tells us also over there in the book of Exodus that after they could no longer hide the baby, they made a little boat, a little ark out of bulrushes and went down and put it in the River Nile. And you remember the story. It's one of the favorite Bible stories of all times. The princess, Pharaoh's daughter, came down there to bathe. Now, what is a princess doing bathing in the dirty Nile? She has her palace, her lavish baths, her marble tubs. Maybe she remembers the time as a little girl she used to play in the old swimming hole. I don't know. But she goes to that exact spot where that little baby is floating there in that basket. And she sees him there among the reeds there in the side of the muddy Nile, and picks him up and says, well, this is one of the Hebrews' children. At that exact moment, the baby cries. The baby cries. I don't think it was a diaper pin. I think an angel reached down and pinched that little baby. And her heart, her maternal heart, was melted at the cry of that little baby. And about that time, Moses' sister, Miriam, steps up and says, if it please the princess, I can get one of the Hebrew women to come and nurse this child for you. She said, do it. Miriam said, guess what, Mama? Guess what? You're going to get little Moses back, and you are going to nurse him. You're going to be able to train him. And she trained this little child. Oh, how she must have poured her heart, her life, her mind, her prayers into the heart of little Moses. Isn't God great? And here, Moses now is being trained by his own mother, and, and she's getting paid for it. And besides that, he has his tuition paid, the University of Egypt. And he's going there getting the finest education that money could buy. And the Bible tells us in Acts chapter 7 and verse 22, and Moses was learned in all of the wisdom of the Egyptians and was mighty in words and deeds. Oh, what a mighty thing God began to do when they did their part. When you obey God and when you follow God, God is going to move in and do something very wonderful. Now, let's move to the last and final point because it's the most exciting of all, and that's faith's victory. Because you see, friend, faith is the victory that overcometh the world. Look again, if you will, beginning in verse 24. By faith, Moses, when he was come to years, refused to be called the son of Pharaoh's daughter, choosing rather to suffer affliction with the people of God than to enjoy the pleasures of sin for a season, esteeming the reproach of Christ greater riches, underscore that, than the treasures of Egypt, for he had respect unto the recompense of the reward. By faith, he, Moses, forsook Egypt, not fearing the wrath of the king. His parents were not afraid, neither was he. For he endured as seeing him who is invisible. That is, he'd caught a glimpse of Jesus and he endured. Now Moses is faced with tremendous temptation. He's already been through a secular education, but Jochebed has put in Moses' heart something that a secular university could not take away. She had pled with him, prayed with him, taught him, and trained him. And now he is being offered a choice. On the one hand is everything that royalty could provide. He would have pleasures. He would have treasures. He would have power. He would have position. He would have it all. But if he turned his back on it, the king would be angry with him. He would face the wrath of the king. He would face reproach, deprivation, and struggle. But yet he would have the treasures of Jesus, the riches of Jesus. So he is faced with a decision. Now here's where the victory comes in. Here's what I want for my children. Here's what you want for your children. How did Moses make this decision? This is the crux of the whole matter. So I want to give you three words. First of all, there was an evaluation. There was an evaluation. Moses evaluated. Look in verse 29, esteeming the reproach of Christ greater riches than the treasures of Egypt. On the one hand is the reproach of Christ. On the other hand, treasures of Egypt. And he is evaluating which is greater. Now, Moses, through the teaching of his parents, came to see that the riches of Christ, the treasures of Christ, were greater than the riches of Egypt. Now the word here is he esteemed. Do you see the word esteem there in verse 26? That is a bookkeeping term. That is, he's balancing the ledger. What he is seeing is this, that the glories of the future would outweigh the pleasures of the present. He saw that to be a child of God was greater than to be a grandchild of Pharaoh. He saw that it was better to have favor with the King of Kings than with the king of Egypt. Now, what I'm trying to say is this, that Moses is getting his values straight. That is so important for your children, to teach your children how to evaluate. Because if you don't do that, you will never do the rest of it. So step number one is evaluation. Then step number two is determination. Look, if you will, in verse 25, he chose rather to suffer affliction with the people of God than to enjoy the pleasures of sin for a season. He chose. Now, he chose on the basis of an evaluation. The determination came from the evaluation. Your child is not going to be determined to live for God without the proper values in his or her heart. Amen. Moses had to choose. Your child's life is measured by his choices. So is yours. Our lives are a sum total of our choices. We're free to choose. We're not free not to choose. We're not free to choose the consequences of our choice. We choose, and then the choice chooses for us. Moses chose on the basis of an evaluation. An evaluation led to a determination. And that determination led to an elimination. Look, if you will, in verse 24. By faith, Moses, when he was come to years, refused to be called the son of Pharaoh's daughter. Look in verse 27. By faith, he forsook Egypt. Now, get it straight. First, an evaluation. Then, a determination. Then, an elimination. What most parents are trying to do is to get the kids not to do this and not to do that and not to do that. They're saying, come out of Egypt. Don't play footsie with the king and all of this. But they don't have any reason for doing it. You've got to get into their heart values. Once they see value, then they determine. And once they determine, they eliminate. I've often used this illustration. If you try to take a nasty bone away from a dog, you just might get bit. But if you put some steak on the ground, the dog will drop the bone to get the steak. Now, what did Moses' parents put into his heart? Some steak. The riches of Jesus Christ. And if your kids don't see that, if they don't learn that, if there's no evaluation, there will be no determination, and no determination, there will be no elimination, and Egypt will have them. Amen. But you can be parents of faith. Faith's vision, faith's valor, faith's venture will lead to faith's victory. Some years ago, scientists created something called a bathysphere, a big globe that men could get inside of, made of steel, many inches thick, and they began to lower it into the ocean. Deeper, deeper, deeper, deeper, deeper, deeper, deeper, deeper than a man had ever descended. They got down to 37,000 feet. Below the surface of the sea. The pressure of that water was enormous. Had that thing not been built out of steel, it would have been crushed like an aluminum can. They had a small window. They could look out and they saw something they never expected to see. Fish swimming along. Fish with supple skin, swimming under enormous pressure. Pressure that would have crushed that bathysphere. And they said, why? How is this? And science answered, those fish had pressure inside of them that equaled the pressure on the outside and allowed them to live. Now, folks, there are a lot of pressures on our kids today, and you better be certain they have something on the inside. And that's up to parents to do it.
8: Are you raising your children by faith? When posed with a choice, Moses evaluated the virtues his parents established in him in his youth. This led to a determination to follow God and eliminate the things of this world. It began with Amram and Jochebed, just like it begins with you. We hope you'll join us next time for more from Adrian Rogers right here on Love Worth Finding.
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0: We'll delve into the value of the concept of women mentoring women. That's happening in Focus on the Family. But first, a musical tune in a row right here on TWR Pure Talk.

0: when I'm lonely, I wish that there was somebody that I could call and feel like I'm not bothering them, not intruding on their time, just to say, can I come over for some coffee, or can we just sit and talk, without feeling like they need to hang up the phone because they're busy.
1: Wow, what an amazing comment about our culture today and where we are in it. On today's Focus on the Family, we're going to hear more about this heart cry of many women to have a friend, to know that someone cares about you, to connect with someone who's willing to listen to you. I'm Jim Daly, and John Fuller is here in the studio with me. And we've got a special guest today who has a passion for reaching women, especially in the church, who may be feeling lonely or isolated. And they don't even know where to go to find deep and meaningful relationships with another woman.
2: Dr. Joneil Kirby is our guest. She's a marriage and family therapist, an author, a speaker, and a radio host. She started a church-based mentoring ministry for women more than a decade ago, and since then has been training women in churches on creating similar ministries. And today, the basis for our conversation with Dr. Kirby will be her book, Heartfelt, A Woman's Guide to Creating Meaningful Friendships.
1: Dr. Kirby, welcome to Focus.
3: Thank you for having me.
1: Now, you have a little accent. Where are you from again?
3: Louisiana. West Monroe, Louisiana.
1: Uh-oh, that's a famous place.
3: We're called Deep South.
1: That's
3: yes.
1: A Duck Dynasty home,
3: that's
1: right?
3: That's Duck Dynasty home. Yeah, and I hang out with those Robertsons pretty frequently.
1: Well, you're related, aren't you?
3: I am. Willie's wife, Corey, is my niece.
1: That is awesome.
3: It is.
1: It seems like a great culture. I mean, I know it's not going to be a perfect culture, but I just love small town America. Mm-hmm. I grew up in a small town. I love it because,
3: you know,
1: there's a lot of mischief in small towns, but there's also a lot of good things that young people learn in small towns. So it's great to have you today. Let's start with the why.
3: Okay.
1: I mean, why did you feel this book was necessary? You know, obviously you were thinking women need help connecting with one another. What were you noticing that motivated you to reach out and help women in this way?
3: Several years ago, I founded a counseling center, and I was doing a lot of work in my church with young families, wives and mamas, and doing a lot of parenting classes. And a couple of my other friends, including Kay Robertson, who was a close friend of mine, we were doing a lot of personal work with these younger women. But we realized that in a church the size of ours, is a fairly large church, that there were very few of us that were actually doing that.
1: And what you mean is connected.
3: Connecting knee to knee, heart to heart, sitting and really getting to know somebody's life, and then doing life with them. Mm. And in a church family, that is one of the connections that I believe is essential to growth in a church.
1: Mm-hmm.
3: Well, I was noticing that this was really not happening on a routine, regular basis with intentionality in our church family, as good a church as it was. And I'd also been studying Titus, and I read in Titus 2 the instructions that the older women are to train the younger women.
1: Mm.
3: And I looked around and asked myself the question, are we really doing this? Are we following God's instructions? And realized that we probably would if we knew what to do. And at that time, I think that's when the Holy Spirit said, well, you need to make this happen here at your church.
1: Yeah.
3: And I was actually writing my dissertation at the time. So,
1: so you had free time.
3: Yeah, and I told God, I said, as soon as I get this thing wrapped up, that's my next calling. And God was like, no, it needs to happen at the same time. So I was writing it and writing this program and getting it started. We launched it in January of 2003 with 135 women, 10 small groups, and I began getting calls from other churches within the year asking me what we were doing with this ministry. And so I developed a program where I could teach others how to do Titus 2 mentoring.
1: Speak to that issue, that need that mm-hmm. women have particularly. You know, I know God has wired us all differently as individuals, but as gender as well.
3: Mm-hmm.
1: I mean, men have a certain way of thinking through things generally, and women do as well. Women have a lot more white matter than men that allows you to connect mm-hmm. different areas of your brain. Compared to men. I mean, it's a lot. It's interesting to me, but why do women particularly feel so lonely today?
3: I think we live in a false connected society. the social media has created this sense of relationship, which basically, you know, when you look down and go, wow, I have 2,000 Facebook friends. And you
1: but it's
3: think
1: superficial.
3: It's not deep and it's not real and it's not doing life. The other thing I believe that's happened is we're just a busier society. We are, you know, the majority of women work outside the home, and they're involved in a job 30 to 50 hours a week that keeps them away from focusing on their home, their husbands, their children. Another reason I think that we have become so disconnected in our churches is because I believe that programmatically, about 50 years ago, we started segregating by ages and stages.
1: Yeah.
3: And so you have groups for the senior saints, and then you have the young marrieds, and then you have the young singles, and then you'll have the newlyweds, and then you'll have the young family groups. And I believe in studying this as long as I have these years, it really goes against the biblical model of church family.
1: And which, mentoring.
3: Yes.
1: Faith mentoring, which
3: and
1: is
3: so
1: really critical.
3: You can't do a Titus 2 ministry unless you have intentional outreach that pulls older women in and teaches them how to actually do the training.
1: It's so true. You know, Joneel, I was talking to Jean about this. She had gone out for coffee with her girlfriends, and I was catching her as she was leaving on the phone saying, hey, Dr. Joneel Kirby is going to be in, and we're going to be talking about relationships and mentoring, and I thought you might like to participate in that. And she said, wow, I don't know mentoring. I mean, I have friendships, but I wouldn't classify myself as a mentor. I said, well, didn't you just come away from having coffee with a bunch of friends? And is that partly mentoring? Define that distinction between friendship and mentoring. And why do women, mentoring seems to like, oh, I'm too busy to do that. That sounds overwhelming. I got enough on my plate.
3: Yeah.
1: You know, there's so much going on. Mentoring sounds big because a woman typically goes headlong into wanting to do it so well.
3: Right.
1: So ease the fear of women and then guide them into a mentoring definition.
3: One of the things I do to knock down that barrier, which is there for women when I teach this, is to say you are influencing someone already. Regardless if you're doing intentionally or not, someone is being influenced by your behavior, by your walk, by your talk. What most of us want is just authenticity. And what we need to do when we're doing this kind of discipling and training as older women is we just show up and do life, and then we share how we did it. It's the been there, done that t-shirt. And it's not stories about how much we've been great and how awesome we are and how we've conquered it and how marvelous our marriage is. It's sharing our mistakes.
1: Yeah.
3: And it's like I tell the young women that I mentor, I've made enough of them. If I can share some of them with you and keep you from doing it, I would love to be able to be a part of that.
1: In your book, you talk about the need for vulnerability. That's
3: right.
1: What I'm hearing you say, that vulnerability is key to mentoring. But take us through a healthy mentoring perspective. What does that look like? You spend 15 minutes together, an hour together, and what's the goal for the mentor and the mentee?
3: One thing I learned when I started working on this program that intimidates a lot of women about mentoring or discipling other women is doing it by themselves. So the key to the success, I believe, to Heartfelt has been putting you with a Heartfelt team. So you work with two or three or four other women to mentor
1: this.
3: A small group.
1: Yeah.
3: So what you may not feel like you're strong at, say, maybe Bible study is not something you're good at, but you're really good at hospitality. So you mentor some young women with a partner who comes in who loves to do Bible studies.
1: Yeah.
3: And then there may be another person on your team who's extremely sociable and easy to talk to people and is a good conversationalist. So with your team of heart moms, you're able to really reach the lives in the heart of younger women on a variety of different levels because you're not doing it all alone. That's one of the most intimidating things that I've found that keeps women from feeling like, I can't disciple, I can't mentor someone else. One thing is realizing that they've not done it perfectly, and how can I share that? And the other one is, I just don't think I'm adequate enough.
1: Sure.
3: I don't I'm not the perfect all-around person.
1: Well, I think that's one of the big obstacles a woman needs to get over, because of that sense of inadequacy, the idea that I can't do this, the overwhelming feeling. Right. But the benefit is tremendous. It's kind of that scriptural truth that when you pour into another person's life, you actually end up receiving more, perhaps, than that person's receiving, because of that giving quality that is so godlike. Mm-hmm. In your book, you also share a story of Miranda. Mm-hmm. And this, to me, is the proof in the pudding. This is the evidence of that work that you have to go to be in a mentoring relationship. Share with us the story of Miranda.
3: Miranda came to us as a young wife who came out of a broken home, had grown up basically a latchkey kid with a single mom who worked two jobs. And when she came into our church family, she was very ignorant and innocent of a lot of things that was necessary to be a godly wife. And when she first was in Kay Robertson's group, she heard Kay share authentically her testimony of going through a really, a bad marriage for 10 years and trying to hold on to it with her three young sons. And Miranda had never heard Christian women or people of faith say bad things that happened to them and they came out of it. And it was an awakening for her. And she reached out to Kay, and they developed a strong relationship. Miranda's life immediately started changing because she started embracing, listening to the Holy Spirit, listening to older godly women. And on one particular day, I share this in my book, it was Mother's Day, and her mom called, and her mom is emotionally not a very healthy person and has had a lot of troubles, and she just chewed her out and basically was abusive on Mother's Day.
1: Saying how poor a daughter she was.
3: And why are you not taking care of me? And it was a horrible thing for Miranda. She calls Kay up and she relates what's happened. And she said, you know, Kay, you're my spiritual mom. Mm. Today, could you be my physical mom? And Kay said, you better believe it. Yes. And she took on much more of a mentoring, more life-giving role even after that. But because she was so immersed in our program at our church, Heartfelt, what Miranda will tell you today after 10 years is I have lots of moms, women who've taught me how to cook, how to raise my children, how to do Bible studies, how to read a Bible, which she had never, ever done before she came to our church. I told her to go to the Christian bookstore and pick up a children's book and just start reading that children's Bible and learn those stories, because she wanted to be able to tell them to her children. Mm-hmm. So that was the kind of practical things that we helped her with.
1: Right.
3: And if we were not doing life with her, those kind of moments may not happen, but they would have been kind of awkward even.
1: And I think with everything that women juggle, that having that kind of friendship/mentoring relationship is so critical, because it's how you're wired.
3: Yeah.
1: You need that kind of input. You need to be able to, and we all do, frankly, but men are more loners. We have pride and ego and other things that keep us from asking a guy how you tighten that nut on that engine, you know, because we're going to figure it out ourselves. But women really need that relationship, and that's critical.
2: Our guest today on Focus on the Family with Jim Daly is Dr. Joneil Kirby, and we're talking about her book, Heartfelt, A Woman's Guide to Creating Meaningful Friendships.
1: Joneil, let me stand up for the introverts. You know, I tend to be more extroverted. I'm trying to always be mindful not to overpower that moment when you're in a meeting together, a room. I mean, but speak about the introverted woman who would find this very difficult. I mean, they don't do well in a group. They typically pull back from that. They're pretty comfortable doing it on their own, figuring it out. Speak to that woman and the need to have friendship, have relationship, have a mentor and to mentor, even if you don't feel like you're gifted for relationship.
3: I have been so blessed to work with hundreds of women through this ministry, and up close and personal in my home, in my heart group, I've worked with a number of women who would definitely follow that personality type. Mm-hmm. And what I find is once I have just really spoken into their lives, the what they have done, give them encouragement because of what their lives are all about. I mean, I think that's the goal of this mentoring program. We're not just discipling just women younger than us. We are discipling one another's as peers also. Right. So the woman who may feel like, I don't have anything to offer, or I really don't even like to talk and share, oftentimes has some of the most wonderful wisdom to share mm-hmm. once she's been felt safe. She has to feel emotionally safe, I believe.
1: Yeah.
3: And I think that's one of the things that this small group program, the way I've done it, helps, because she's not by herself. It may take her 6 months to warm up.
1: Right.
3: But I worked with a woman for about 7 years who basically told me, don't expect me to ever say anything. But she was my right arm as far as loading the dishwasher,
1: getting
3: cutting up
1: done.
3: The carrots. You know, she'd be at the door to open the door and then let me step in and start talking. She was the first one to clean up. And after about 6 years of her faithfulness of just being there and showing up, she always had a big smile on her face and hugs, but she just didn't want to share. One night in our Bible study, we were on one particular passage about marriage. She raised her hand and she said, can I just share? And she gave her testimony of being a young widow who came as a very shy, depressed, grief-stricken woman to our church family and was taken in by this ministry where she has been loved on and she's been able to give love through these close connections. And I mean, I was bawling, everybody was crying because we didn't know how she really felt about it. I personally knew it because we were close friends, but she'd never shared it. But after those years, she finally got to a place where she was safe and comfortable and had enough confidence to go ahead and share her story.
1: It took 6 years for her to get to that point.
3: And God is patient with us, isn't
1: he? Oh, yeah. Well, and that's a good thing. I mean,
3: it is.
1: She was comfortable enough after
3: she
1: that
3: did.
1: Amount of time. And there are people in every church that probably fit that description.
3: But that's another reason why I do believe this ministry has had such success in the churches it's been, is because it doesn't matter your personality type, your skill set, your strength that's been found. It doesn't matter about any of your qualifications spiritually. You may be a fresh, brand new, out of the baptismal water Christian, or someone who's walked this road for 50 years.
1: Yeah.
3: There is a place for you in this type of women's ministry.
1: Mm-hmm.
3: If you are just the woman that stands at the door and hugs when those young women come in the door, that is valuable. Mm. You may be the woman who fixes the coffee and serves it, but there is a place for you in a mentoring ministry.
1: You talk in the book about benefits too. When a woman is engaged in doing mentoring, being linked in friendship to other women, marriage tends to work better, parenting tends to go better. In fact, you shared in your book a story about Mindy. Mm-hmm. Describe what benefit you saw and what Mindy saw in her own life.
3: Mm. Mindy is kind of a unique situation in that she lost her mother at a young age, and then her dad is spending a lifetime in prison in Angola for shooting her mother.
1: Wow.
3: So when she came to us at our church, as basically an orphan child, she was being raised by her grandparents.
1: How old was she at that point?
3: 14.
1: 14.
3: Right. And she and her younger sister were at a place where spiritually they were very vulnerable as well as emotionally. And so Mindy went through a series of marriages and devastating aftermaths of that. And when I got involved in her life, she was just getting ready to start her third marriage.
1: Mm-hmm.
3: And we pulled her into our group and started mentoring her. She and Michael, her third husband, have just celebrated their 15th wedding anniversary.
1: That's great.
3: And have a little girl that came into that marriage. And she needed some mothers in her life, for sure.
1: Yeah.
3: She needed one mom, for sure. But what she got when she came to Heartfelt was a lot of mothers who took her under our wings and taught her how to be a woman of God and how what it looks like to be a godly wife, what it looks like to relate to your children as a mother, because her mother was taken from her at such a pivotal age in her development. She had totally gotten to a place where she didn't understand how women work. Mm. And so women were a mystery to her. And when we got her in small groups and in Bible studies and got her connected in life with us, all of a sudden it was an exciting time for her to start learning what her potential was as a woman. I cannot even describe adequately how God is using her now because of the work that we all did and how faithful we were. And it was a joint effort. She says she looks around our church family. She's got moms all over it that have told her what to do and helped her. But that kind of life mentoring needs to be in every single church. We all, as God's women, need to look around us and find the Mindys, find the Mirandas, who may have never had a good figure of a woman of God in their life, may never have had a mentor that was a mom, their mother. In fact, in our ministry, we call them heart moms because we think the older women need to do the job of a spiritual mom, mm-hmm. as well as oftentimes a physical mom like Kay was to Miranda. But in our churches today, to have the kind of healthy church that all of us are seeking to have in the 21st century, having women this engaged with one another on an authentic basis.
2: Well, yeah, that's the key, isn't it? Mm-hmm. You didn't say you lived it out perfectly in Mindy's mm-hmm. life. You just lived it out authentically and mm-hmm. continuously.
3: And with her on a routine basis, it was intentional. This was not casual or haphazard or, yeah, I'll catch up with you later. Call me if you need me kind of thing. It was intentional the way that we pursued her. Mm. To be in relationship with her. And there were times where that's difficult. Sometimes when things are not always just black and white and easy. Sometimes it's a complicated relationship. That's one of the reasons that I believe the model of using small groups of women, sometimes it wasn't I wasn't the best person to talk to Mindy. But because there were other women involved in her life, I could call Lauren or Beverly and say, okay, what do we need to do about helping her with this situation? Mm. Because I wasn't adequate to do all of it, and I knew that. But I had other friends who wanted to do the same thing with Mindy and the Mirandas and all the other young women. Yeah.
1: And I'm just thinking of the reward for you and the women that do this. That, to me, is the most impressive thing, is as you give, you're going to receive so much more. And that's not the motivation, but it's in that place of your heart that fulfills you. It makes life worth living, right?
3: And I believe that's one reason that the widows in the churches where this program is active have found a new way of living life.
1: Wow. Talk to the older woman listening to us right now, that potential mentor. Mm. Why does she need to do this? I mean, make that, 30-second case. I'm on the fence. This has been interesting, but I don't know if I'm going to act on it. Mm-hmm. Convince me.
3: I really do believe that this is a direct instruction from God to older women. If we want to see in the Bible clear direction from God of what women should be doing in the church, you can go to Titus 2:3-5 and read it. There is no other passage in the Bible that directly speaks to what a woman's role is in the church.
1: For those driving, what does it say?
3: The older women are to teach the younger women. That discipling ministry right there is the heart of what will grow a church family to a closer connection. The spiritual meaningfulness in the friendships is what we need to have. And older women, whether you're 40 or 90, need to be involved in younger women in their church family. And they want you. They want you badly.
1: That's well said. Thank you for being with us.
3: Thank you.
2: 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I'm John Fuller.
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5: that's currently happening in your congregation. But as Jonil shared those powerful testimonies today, perhaps something stirred in your heart to begin building that kind of mentoring community in your own church. And as she reminded us, every woman has something valuable to offer. So prayerfully consider how you might get involved. And then if today's conversation resonated with you, we'd love to recommend the book Grown Up Girlfriends, Finding and Keeping Real Friends in the Real World. 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I'm Alison Schnell, inviting you to tune in next time when we'll continue helping you and your family thrive in Christ.

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0: 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He's president of Moody Bible Institute and senior pastor of New Life Community Church in Chicago. 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
1: Uzzah had grown up around the Ark of the Lord. It had been in his house for 70 years. When he was a little boy, he played around it. He knew it. He was well trained in how to handle the holy. And since he was small, since he was little, his dad and the priest and others had taught him, never, ever, ever, ever, ever touch the holy. This represents the holiness of God. Mortal man cannot touch that which is blameless and holy. So never touch it. There was poles and rings that you could lift it, but you were not allowed to touch the box itself because it represented the holiness of God. And Uzzah knew that. Here's what I think. I think that sometimes when we're around the holy so often and we become familiar with the holy, sometimes familiarity breeds irreverence. Sometimes we can be around God's stuff so often, get used to it, that we get a little irreverent towards it. And don't take me wrong. There's a part of God that's very close and dear. He's Jesus. He's our friend. He walks with us. But there's a part of God that's a consuming holy fire. Never forget that He is a holy God. Never forget that the Bible tells us that God, in all of His glory and power and holiness, cannot be approached by mortal man. That if you and I were be exposed to God right now in His unfailed glory, we would immediately be consumed because we are mortal people with sin in our being and cannot stand in the presence of a holy, awesome, consuming fire God. We need the blood of Jesus to wash us and cleanse us and purify us before we stand before a holy God. Never forget that about God. That's why the Bible talks about a reverent fear of God. You say, well, Pastor, how do you know that? Well, for example, I know that in the Old Testament, the Jewish people, they were so respectful of God that they would not even dare to mention His name.